0: that Calvary happened 2,000 years ago historically, but God wants to make that present, and all that Christ accomplished, he wants to make that present to us today in every generation. That's the Mass. It's a representation of the sacrifice, the one perfect sacrifice of Christ.
1: Right, and it connects you with that moment in time because, of course, our Lord is outside of time.
0: Right.
1: So it's a unique experience, and if you haven't been to a Catholic Mass, you should go. And maybe you'll find yourself believing in the Eucharist, as Mother Angelica explains.
2: We have a call. Hello?
3: Hello, Mother Angelica.
2: Yeah, where are you from?
3: I'm from Virginia.
2: And what is your question?
3: My question is, I'm not Catholic. I have a question on the Eucharist.
2: Good.
3: My husband is a wonderful man with a doctorate in theology from a Jewish background, and he has some real hesitations about this move that I want to make towards the Catholic Church. One of the things that he says to me is that in the Eucharist, you re-crucify Christ.
2: Ooh.
3: Now, I'm taking steps to meet with a deacon in my parish to try to resolve some of these problems so that I can present a united front to my husband that I'm not in error.
2: Let me say this to you. Now, just hang on the phone in case I ask you a question, okay?
3: Okay.
2: You're on a wonderful journey. Don't detour now. See, the Lord has put you on a right path. Be very excited about it. The Lord gave me a book one time. It called To Leave and Yet to Stay. See, when our dear Lord came down, and then he went through that terrible death and passion and redeemed us, his love was so great, he couldn't stand the idea, the reality, that he would leave us. No. He couldn't take the reality that he wouldn't be with us. He couldn't stand the fact that you and I, centuries later, would not see him or know him. And so God came up with this brilliant idea. No one in this whole wide world would have dared think of it. It would have been, I think, almost a sacrilege if somebody would say, well, why don't you do this? He thought of a way of leaving, yet staying. Nobody visits you and leaves can do that, can they, huh? They'll leave you a picture, but you can't hug a picture. Did you ever hug a picture? Oh, not good to hug a picture. He left us himself. Isn't that tremendous, huh? What he did was, He took bread at the... He said one time, the sixth chapter of John, he said, unless you eat my flesh and drink my blood, you will have not life in you. Now, it was so strong a doctrine that everybody walked away. And they felt repugnant over the reality of eating flesh and drinking blood. They said, this man is out of his mind. But he never changed it. He didn't say, now, wait a minute, everybody, this is like the vine and the branches. I meant a symbol. It's not a symbol. And he looked at his apostles, and he said, will you also go away? Can you imagine that this was such a certainty that he was ready to leave the very members that he had brought together to build his church? It's like I wanted to do something, and I would say to everybody that works here, there's 135 or 45 people, well, we're going to do this, and everybody leaves. And maybe the vice president stay, and I said, well, are you going to go too? See? That means I am so convinced of the truth of what I say that I'm willing to lose them all. Our Lord is not crucified every time. It tells us in Hebrews he died once for all. Let me tell you about a wonderful attribute of God that we very, very seldom think about, and that is to the Father, all things are present. There's no past, no future. When we have Mass,

0: we see and we have the opportunity of being at the same sacrifice as Calvary, not over and over, but that one sacrifice. And we are made present by this wonderful sacrament. So that sacrament gives me and you an opportunity to be on Calvary, which was centuries ago. What a gift that I can be at the same Calvary Mary was, and I can see him die. I see him rise, and he comes into my heart and holy communion. The problem with this so-called new theology, which is an old heresy. I mean, there isn't one new heresy in the whole church at this point. They just put a smorgasbord of everything from the first century up to now, and they call it new. It's not new. The wonderful part of it is that when I eat his flesh and drink his blood in Holy Communion, it is real, it is mine, and I live because of it. That means that the very presence of Jesus is in my heart all day long. Unless you eat my flesh and drink my blood, you shall not have life in you. It's not a temporary presence, like some say today. That's why we reserve it. That's why in our chapel we have perpetual adoration. Because it's real. And I can go into my chapel and see Jesus just like the apostles did. Sweetheart, if you and your husband have a problem, you come over here. We have wonderful priests. And I'd be happy to help you. But tell your husband it's only one sacrifice. And when you receive that Eucharist, that miracle of miracles happens. If you came into our chapel tomorrow, you could look up at the host and say, "Hi, Jesus. I love you. I'm here." Some of you could do that. He'd fall over. I'd take a chance, though. You go ahead and follow the inspiration that you have, but know that you must love your husband even more when you have that Trinity within you.
1: Next up, a little change of pace. Mother's dealing with a call having to do with the concept of trying to deal with Halloween and turn it into a holy feast. That seems to be an issue for a lot of people, especially since, unfortunately, I mean, when we were kids, Halloween's were, you know, ghosts and goblins kind of a thing, Casper the Friendly Ghost. But today, I mean, there's a level of walking dead, just evil that's infiltrated even this Halloween.
2: Yeah, and just to put before our children good examples, right? And so that's the converse that we can do that Mother, in a particular way, really helped initiate to bring about, to celebrate the lives of the holy men and women of history, and that our children celebrate that, and they really enjoy it. They love it.
1: Right. In fact, we had the great pleasure of featuring some of the children at different times on the network on our live shows, and then certainly even we did some spots with some young people who are dressed up as saints for an All Saints Day party, and also, you know, to have some sort of fall festival saint event in lieu of trick-or-treating, so to speak.
2: Yeah, in fact, there's a couple that I had their wedding. And Joseph remembers being on that show, and they enjoy watching those holy shows when he was a boy. I think he was dressed up as St. Patrick, and so they still talk about that and have happy memories about that.
1: Right, and as Mother says, the church in the old days used to take pagan feasts and make them holy feasts. Let's see what she has to say.
0: We have another call. Hello?
3: Hello, Mother. How are you?
0: What can I do for you?
3: I have two small children, Mother, a one-year-old and a three-year-old, and my concern since my first child has always been Halloween. My question is, if you were in my position with two small children, would you even recognize Halloween at all?
0: What I would do, they can't, they see it everywhere. They go into stores and they see pumpkins and they see faces and

0: And I drove somewhere this afternoon, and everywhere I went were imitation ghosts in the yard. Why you want to imitate a ghost? Are you trying to scare the kids or what? See, the whole thing doesn't make any sense. What I would do is to explain to them the virtues of the saints and explain to them that on this night we repair to the Lord God for all the people who don't like him. Make it very simple. Very simple. But we don't need to follow the customs of the world. We need to tell our children that there are many things that happen on this night that are not nice and offend God. So we're going to have a spiritual party. We're going to pray. We're going to have cake and ice cream for Jesus. We're going to decide how we're going to be holy. Change it. Change it around. The church in the old days used to take a pagan feast and make it into a holy feast. You make it a holy feast. Don't succumb to the world.
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2: This is a Did You Know moment with Sandra McDevitt. Did you know February 2026 and Norbertine Abbot in Romania faced arrest for not leaving his 900-year-old abbey? Father Anselm stood the steps of the church, Our Lady of Sorrows, dedicated to Mary, awaiting arrest for not allowing the abbey to be turned over to the state. The abbot was surrounded by 200 faithful Catholics, praying in the rain, the rosary. The order was for him to leave by 10 a.m. He didn't leave. Police showed up, and so did the media. After a three-hour standoff, the order was rescinded. The abbot remains in his abbey thanks to outside pressure, including the Trump administration. Reminds us of St. Ambrose refusing to turn over his churches to the Emperor Valentinian. 1,600 years later, nothing much changes. I'm Sandra McDevitt for EWTN Radio.
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4: And we appreciate you staying with us here for Mother Angelica answering the call. I'm Doug Keck with Father Joseph Mary Wolfe, our chaplain here at EWTN. Next up is it's kind of a tough call where the listener who's dealing with a really traumatic incident in their life.
5: And Mother just has her classic wisdom that she can bring here to bring some comfort and some consolation in a very deep hurt that this woman suffered. And I always say, the hurt is deep, but our Lord's reach is deeper, that he's able to heal even the deepest wounds. And Mother asks this person to forgive first of all, so that's where it begins, with forgiveness. That's hard. The feelings may not be there. But to choose to forgive is really the beginning of healing.
4: Right, and I thought one of the points that Mother makes in her discussion with this woman, who again, Mother, you know, is used to, in her own life, having various traumatic things occur to her as well. But she said this, it jumped out at me, I think God has a special grace for all the victims. Mm-hmm.
5: And even a special crown of glory in heaven. That was a beautiful word. To think that, you know, the sufferings of the present, that they're going to have an even greater recompense in the glory that is to come, even beyond our imagining. And once we get to eternity, we'll say, I can understand now how God allowed that, only that he's going to give me something greater.
4: Right. And she also, I think, makes the point, and this is tough for so many people who have suffered, she said, now maybe that'll take away some of your fear of praying, but don't take it out on Jesus. You know, don't feel like he's to blame because he didn't save you from this incident. Realize that he can say he's still your Savior, and he can save you now.
5: And you know, that Mother always understands, too, that her words are helpful, but that she needs grace, too. And so Mother concludes with a prayer, asking the Lord himself to touch her.
4: Right, because words will never suffice for those kinds of things. Let's hear what Mother had to say.
0: We have a phone call. Hello?
6: Hello? I'm calling from Tucson, Mother, and
0: yeah.
6: Love your program.
0: Thank you.
6: One of the problems that I at least that I feel with trust is that when you've had a terrible, traumatic incident, which I had 2-3 years ago, I was an outgoing person, I loved people, and I trusted people. Until this horrible incident when I woke up one night with a knife at my neck. Mm. And I said, is this the death you planned for me, Lord?
0: Yeah.
6: And I prayed to the angels to surround me. Well, thank God, after the assault, he left. And my friends were talking to me later, and I said, the one thing, regardless of all the physical trauma, was I don't trust anyone nowadays. If they come to the door, who are you? What do you want? Can you show me your papers? And it's taken a long time. I don't think I've really quite got over that trauma. I'm not as free. I'm not as open to people now. My friendly, outgoing nature, something special to me.
0: Well, it's a very, very difficult thing. I think we have to start with forgiveness. There's some things in our life that are just so horrible, so traumatic, that there is almost an instantaneous sense of fear. And I want you to get rid of that fear. I understand you're cautious. I think that's natural. But tonight, I want you to put that terrible incident. And we don't know why. See, God, when he gave us free will, you and I and everybody, he gave us the opportunity to do good and evil. Many times we are the victims of someone's bad decisions or evil intentions. And when that happens, I think God has a special grace for all those victims. Society doesn't always care about the victim. I don't know why. We've gotten so hard sometimes, so calloused. We don't always see the trauma of someone being raped. And that trauma has to be down deep in the soul. But when we become victims of that kind of thing, I think that when you go to heaven, that great day we call death, it's going to be a special grace, a special gift, a special crown, special joy for the injustice that was done to you. See, God never allows anything to happen to us that there isn't something very good when we trust him. We can never excuse something like that. We can never justify it. We have to call a spade. It's terrible. It's wrong. It's horrible. But God somehow, in that wondrous land we call eternity of heaven, we'll bring it all together, and when you die, you'll look and say, I never knew that this terrible injustice would get me this great place in heaven, this wondrous joy. I never knew that. No, now. Maybe that'll take away some of the fear. Don't take it out on Jesus. He's the one you can trust. And don't take it out on the rest of society. There are many people who love you or want to love you. Give them a chance. Don't allow this incident to warp, to make you bitter, to make you resentful or angry or suspicious. Cautious, okay. But take that whole incident and just give it to the Lord. We're going to say a prayer for you now. Shouldn't we do that?
3: Yes.
0: Lord Jesus, you know the caller

0: the injustice you suffered, Lord, came redemption. Pour down upon this caller your mercy, joy, and love. Hail Mary, full of grace, the Lord is with thee. Blessed art thou amongst women, and blessed is the fruit of thy womb, Jesus. Holy Mary, Mother of God, pray for us sinners, now at the hour of our death. Amen. You go to bed tonight in peace, knowing that God is with you.
1: And wrapping things up on this program, something a little lighter, talking about dressing up as saints and an All Saints Day party, and it's a call from a young person.
2: Mother always enjoyed when children would call, and she brings out that they were getting more of those types of calls. And I've been meeting people, too, that said, you know, we've been watching the Mass since we were little children. And that always gives you just a little warm spot in your heart, because you realize that this network is making a difference, informing children in the truth and beauty and goodness.
1: Absolutely. And one of the things, she's 8 years old, and one of the things Mother says is, you know, you really got to give your mom and dad a big hug for me, because, again, mm-hmm. it's because of their faithfulness that this child's being raised up with the importance of the saints, because she talks about also her brother dressing up as St. John Bosco, yeah. I think, right?
2: Yeah, and how when we turn to the spirit of the world, it dries up your soul, right? And so be that beautiful young girl, be that beautiful teenager, an adult. You know, when we choose good, we grow in freedom and beauty and goodness.
1: Absolutely, and unfortunately, so many times in life, we look at people's lives later on where they took the wrong path, and it's very unfortunate. Let's see what Mother has to say. It's more uplifting than that, dressing up as saints.
0: Oh, we have another call. Hello?
3: Hi. I'm from Summit, and at our parish, on Saturday night, on Halloween night, we are celebrating an All Saints Day party instead of going trick-or-treating.
0: Wonderful.
3: And on that Sunday morning, we're going to be dressed in our saint costumes that we dressed in on the All Saints Day party.
0: What saint are you going to be?
3: I'm going to be Saint Julia.
0: Saint who?
3: Julia.
0: Pretty good.
3: And my brother's going to be Saint John Bosco, and my other brother's going to be Saint Michael the Archangel, and my sister.
0: That's wonderful. Why did you choose these saints?
3: Because we read about them.
0: That's wonderful. How old are you, sweetheart?
3: I'm 8.
0: You're 8. Isn't that great? That's wonderful. I think that's you ought to give your mom and dad a big hug for me. Will you do that?
3: Okay.
0: You know what amazes me? In the last 2-3 months, we've had a fantastic young audience. And I want to tell all you children out there listening, just stay close to Jesus. Don't let anything or anybody dissuade you from being close to Jesus, from being the beautiful girl, the beautiful teenager, the beautiful young adult, the beautiful adults, the beautiful married person, the beautiful elderly person that God wants you to be. Don't succumb to the spirit of the world. It not only gets you nowhere, but it dries up the beauty of your soul. And God made you beautiful.
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0: People often wonder about the power of prayer. Why do we pray anyway if we end up having to do so much work for ourselves? So the reality is, we find ourselves up against a wall, and we pray. It's like God turns a light up on the other side of that wall, brighter and brighter and brighter, until the light shines through the tiniest cracks. God might not do it all for me, but He shows me how to make my work more efficient, so that together we can accomplish all things through His grace.
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2: 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Today we pray for grandparents. Lord Jesus, Son of Mary and grandson of Joachim and Anne, we praise You. 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Amen.
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8: And welcome once again to Mother Angelica Answering the Call, the weekly program featuring Mother's great answers to questions from her live shows over the years, from the great 1990s through 2000. And of course, I'm joined as always by the man who was here at that time, Father Joseph Mary Wolf. Great to see you. And our chaplain, of course.
2: And good to be with you. You know, whenever I visit my mother in Iowa, she's got this little scrap of white marble. I wonder if you have one, Doug. And it's got Mother Angelica's signature on it. And every time I think of that, I think of all the families came there, of the friars and the nuns, and they got to see the shrine and the monastery before it was officially dedicated. And you just think about the remarkable things that God can do when we say yes. And that's what Mother did. She said yes. And so she's teaching us how to say yes, too.
8: Let's look at our topics for today, Father. Do something about your fear, figuring out what God wants. A reason not to put yourself in other people's shoes. That's interesting. Mm-hmm. And first up, am I making my kids too religious?
2: Yeah, yesterday I had a delightful encounter with a family, and I think they had seven girls. No boys. I said we got a dog as a boy. But they grew up watching EWTN and the children's programmings, and they knew all of the children's programs. But there was just such a beauty, you know, in that family life, and they were loving each other and encouraging each other. And it was just a delight to see. You know, it said when you see something beautiful, it gives you just a little appetizer of heaven. And I just felt like this is what God wants for families. So, no, the Lord only enriches families.
8: Right, and I think there's caricatures of people, and of course, people can exaggerate anything to their detriment. There can be too much of a good thing, quote-unquote, in some ways, but a lot of that's used against people who are trying to be counterculture, are trying to live out their faith in a culture with a lot of people who are hurting, and I think there's a lot of almost jealousy in some ways.
2: Yeah, and you think about just the negative influence and what's going on in public schools today, and you understand why families are saying, we've got to do something. We've got to do something different. And we've got to let the Lord be the center of our life and of our children's lives, because otherwise the culture is going to eat them alive.
8: Absolutely, and our Lord wanted them to come to Him as children. And we're living in a world, as Mother alludes to, you know, they go from 6 to 16 in a moment. I think maybe even for

0: further and faster these days with the internet. Let's see what mother has to say. Am I making my kids too religious?
1: We have a call. Hello?
2: Yes, mother. How are you?
1: I'm fine.
2: Okay, mother, I need to ask you a question. I have four children, all small, from seven and under. And I would like to ask you if I teach my children all of our ways of Our Lady. And I have so many people telling me that I'm making them too religious. I don't allow them to watch the regular programs on television. And, you know, I have so many people telling me all the time that you're going to overdo it with your children. Please help me with this. I really have a hard time with it. Thank you, and God bless you for this program. I love you so much.
1: Thank you. Don't pay attention to what others say. I don't know of any program I would want a child of mine to see. Your child must be brought up pure. That's something unheard of today. We want to throw our children into the lion's den. We want them to experience everything by the time they're 10 years old. They start wearing makeup at 7. See, we have not allowed our children, and now in the schools they're taking sex education, 3rd, 4th, 5th grades. Why can't we let our kids be kids? Why can't we allow them to grow up the way God wants them to grow, a little at a time? Why does your child have to be exposed to the rot on television? Sex, violence. Why do they have to be educated at such a young age? To what? You hang in there. Don't pay attention to anybody. Your child has a right to purity of heart and mind. They're not able to handle the things we throw at them. Even some of your cartoons are not any good. Some of the cartoons characters look like they came out of hell. I saw a little 9-year-old kid going down the street with a picture of the devil on his shirt, and his mother said, "Isn't it cute?" I don't think it's cute at all. Now, if I were to say, "Why don't you put a t-shirt on this kid has Jesus on?" I don't want to make a fanatic out of him. We don't even think right. We don't think right. You don't mind if your kid goes around and delves into satanic things, but you're afraid of controlling him and having some kind of discipline. I didn't have television when I was a kid. I learned about life early. When you're struggling to survive, you learn about things very early. But I had a mother who loved me. She may have cried every day, but at least she loved me. I didn't have television and radio and all these kind of things that corrupt your mind. You just keep on doing what you're doing. Soon enough, they shall understand. And soon enough, they will feel the sting, the disappointment, and heartaches of life. Give them a pure, holy, joy-filled childhood. Television, movies, has taken away about 10 years from our children. They're 6 and then they're 16. Don't you do that. Dare to be different by doing what's right. Don't worry about anybody else. When we die, there's nobody going to be around us, you know, only Jesus. So don't teach him with love. Teach them not out of fear, but love. Today, you see, we've taken sin out of society. And that's why those children don't have the slightest idea, even when they commit a sin. I talked to a sister one time. I said, "Do you talk about the Trinity in your class?" She said, "Oh, goodness, no." She said, "They're too young. That's the fourth, fifth grade." I said, "You have sex education?" "Oh, of course." Oh, Jesus, have mercy on us. See, that's just a mixed up world we're in. You don't need to be mixed up. You have the deposit of faith. You have a church that teaches you faith and morals. Not people, not theologians, not all these people that run around. They have every place you go, they all think something different now. You keep on doing what you're doing.
0: Next up, another interesting topic, a reason not to put yourself in other people's shoes. That seems odd.
3: Yeah, it does. We often hear that, right? Mm-hmm. You can't understand them till you walk them. But Mother's talking about something different here. In other words, your life is not going to turn out the way your parents' lives necessarily did. The negative aspects of that. And it's always interesting to hear Mother talk about her early years and the hardships. And as I've said before, that it didn't define her. You know, it didn't ruin the rest of her life, but rather God would use it for good. That Mother was known for her compassion, and that's why she could relate to people so well and their questions, because she understood. She had been there. She knew what it was to have someone in her own family with depression and so on.
0: Why do you think there's this caricature out there that gets pushed that Mother's stern and she's wagging her finger at people?
3: Well, she could be direct, you know, and that was what made her attractive as well. They loved her sense of humor, but they liked that she didn't pull punches as far as what needed to be said. It was things that they were thinking themselves, and we're glad somebody's saying it clearly, distinctly, just regarding what the culture and what's going on. So, but if you knew Mother, and you and I knew her for so many years,
0: right.
3: You always saw this warmth. In fact, we just had our retreat director, Father Gallagher. He said his first impression he met Mother was just this warmth and this welcome.
0: Right, exactly. And it's interesting, too. I think the point Mother makes here is that you're not going to become what your parents were necessarily, but it's probably a good idea to be aware of some of those shortcomings so that maybe you can avoid the same pitfalls, right?
3: That is a good point, yeah, that we can become what we abhor, too. Like if there's something in our parents or anyone else, a sibling, something that we abhor, we can actually become that very thing. So it can help us, too, to do the opposite.
0: Right.
3: Like St. Teresa's mother grew up with a very cold mother, and so her mother did the opposite. She was a very warm mother.
0: Right. A reason not to put yourself in other people's shoes. Sometimes it's true.
1: We have another call. Hello?
4: Hi.
1: Hi.
4: How are you, Mother? One of my biggest fears is mental illness. You know, I kind of grew up with my mother who was not real stable.
1: Your mother's not stable?
4: Well, not really.
1: Yeah.
4: But I'm afraid it's going to happen to me.
1: What do you mean not stable? Is she,
4: you know,
1: she frantic or depressant or what?
4: Both.
1: Yeah.
4: And I saw her when we were growing up, and I've got young kids of my own now, and sometimes I just think I'm just going to, you know, fall under just like her.
1: No, that's not going to happen to you. Our Lord, that doesn't always follow her. My mother was so depressed every day, and the whole time I was going to school, whether it was grade school or high school, I never left home without seeing her cry. Her whole life, she cried. And you see, you can't be putting yourself in other people's shoes. There may be reasons for your mother to cry. You haven't the slightest idea. My mother cried all the time because she was divorced. And she had gone to a missionary, an old Italian missionary. This is in the, I don't know, 30s or 40s, early 40s. No, could have been late 30s. And this missionary just pulled her over the coals because she was divorced. And she walked out of that confessional and never went to church again. And so he instilled in her such a fear that she had committed some terrible sin against the Holy Spirit. And it took a long time for me to convince her that she had been good and holy and sacrificed her life for me. And I'm not depressing like she is, depressive or crying all the time. See, it doesn't always follow. There's a, you got to trust in the Lord. See, He's given you a family. And now you got to concentrate on your family and may do your duty. Concentrate it. Don't worry about your mother and what you don't know. Nobody really knows why people get depressed. I never knew for years why my mother cried every day. Every day. Sometimes I know because she couldn't feed me. We didn't have clothes. We didn't have food. We didn't have heat. And I thought that was it. But even when things got better, she still cried. It was years and years and years before I knew the real reason. So that doesn't follow that if your mother was depressed and not, that you're going to be that way. You just go to Jesus and Mary and say, look, I give this to you now, and I'm going to live my life with my family. Okay?
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7: If anyone is coming from God with a revelation for our reason and a strength for our will, reason is going to impose certain tests, and these tests are three. And they're tests that can be verified by reason and by history. First, whoever comes should be pre-announced. Two, he should work miracles in attestation of the fact that he is a messenger. Third, nothing that he ever teaches or reveals to us should be contrary to human reason, though it may be above it. Those are three tests. That's a standard. That's a measuring rod. First, we say, anyone who comes should be pre-announced. After all, brides pre-announce their wedding. Automobile manufacturers tell us when a new model would appear. And if God is going to send someone to this earth, certainly the least that God can do is to let us know, I'm sending someone.
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0: And thank you so much for staying with us for part two of Answering the Call each week here on EWTN Radio with Father Joseph, Mary Wolf, and myself, Doug Kecht. Let's talk about our next topic, figuring out what God wants. That seems pretty inscrutable sometimes.
3: It is, and I actually gave a couple of conferences on this to some 18 men, and there were 17 wives, one is a single man, who are aspiring to be deacons in the diocese, and they wanted to know, how do we know God's will? Well, part of that, and their wives are part of the formation, is that they discern together. Is this going to be something that will enhance our prayer and our family life, or is it maybe an escape from the burdens of family life? Is it going to be too burdensome? So, yeah, and that's basically what Mother is saying here, too. It's something that he has to discern with his wife.
0: Right. And I thought was really important here, that point, that whole point of your state in life. You have to make sure that when you're taking on these additional wonderful spiritual responsibilities, that, like you said, they're enhancing your first call, your first vocation as husband and wife, family. That comes first. If that enhances it, great. If it takes away from it, you better think about it twice.
3: You better think about it again, because that is your primary vocation, and that's where you're going to grow in holiness. Just the simple, everyday struggles of life. Doesn't mean you can't do something great and outside work, and families really should look at that too. What are ways as we as a family can reach out to help others?
0: Right. And as Mother said with herself in testing things, you know, you don't sit around for 2 years and effectively, you know, coming up with all waiting for the perfect answer. In a sense, you start. And in starting, then you notice whether, if it's God's will, the doors will open for you, right?
3: And if it's bearing good fruit or not, you judge a tree by its fruit.
0: Absolutely. Figuring out what God wants.
1: We have another call. Isn't this fun?
8: Yes. Yeah.
1: Hello?
8: Hello, Mother.

0: I'm from Louisiana.
1: Uh-huh.
0: I'm calling because I, in prayer, very deep prayer with the Blessed Mother and the Lord, I was instructed, you know, through my own thoughts, to do something for the Lord and carry out a mission for Him. I get very fearful and that I don't want to do anything that's not of the Lord, and why He would ask just a normal person like me to do something for Him like that. I just every day find myself just not trusting, getting a little scared, wondering, you know, why I would be chosen to do this.
1: Do you feel that that God has asked you to do something for Him?
0: Yes, Mother.
1: Then do it. Why are you holding back?
0: Because I just we always say we're told to test things, and I don't know quite how to do that.
1: I don't either, sweetheart. I tell you how I test something. I do. Yeah, I do. And that is, if God inspires me with something, I begin. And He opens the door. See? If you feel for sure that God has inspired you to do something, and I don't know what it is, but if you have to test, is it for the honor and glory of God? Are you married?
0: Yes, ma'am.
1: You have children?
0: Yes, ma'am, three.
1: Okay. So then the second role is, is it going to interfere with my role as a wife and a mother? See? Now, if you got inspired to go to a prayer group every night, I would say that's not from the Lord. You got to be faithful to the duties of your state in life. See? I'd like to ski down a slope, but I can't. I don't have the talent, I don't have the legs for it, and I don't have the strength, I'm too old. Besides, I have commitments here, right? Do you think I have a commitment? And I'm committed to God, I'm committed to my community, I'm committed to this network, and so I can't do those things. So you do have to test and say, is this for the honor and glory of God? But always remember, keep your vocation in mind, uppermost. If a woman has a family and a husband to care for, she can't go out to a prayer group every night. See, that's not right. If things are okay, she may be able to go once a week. But you see how, look at your vocation. Is this thing that I'm asked to do going to interfere with my vocation as a wife or mother? If it is, then you don't have to worry about not doing it. See? Now, if your inspiration is to say an extra rosary every day, you can manage that. If your inspiration is to maybe visit an old lady's home, a convalescent home, I'd talk it over with your husband. Bring a couple of your children along just so that they understand and begin to learn compassion. But that can never interfere with your duties. You understand? When we want to do God's will is what? My state in life. God's will for me is according to how I should be as a religious. God's will for you may be how to be a single person or a married person, whatever. But that's how you measure what you get inspired with, see? And you have to share with your family and say, what do you think of this? That's when you will find out God's will. So don't be afraid of saying, well, I am afraid to do it. Maybe it is that you'll find out real quick by talking to your husband and your family. If they're too young, well, just talk to your husband about it and say, do you think this is good? If he says yes, boom, go and do it. It's God's will. If not, I would be at peace and don't worry about it.
2: And closing out this week's program, the topic, do something about your fear. And now this is, I think a young person calls in, right?
3: Yes, and Mother gives good, just practical advice, and then some good spiritual advice. So do something about it. You know, these little things, these little, practically, could you have a nightlight, you know? And I remember it brought to mind the story, maybe you remember it, some years ago, this little boy had been abducted, he was being taken away in a car, and he just started singing praise hymns that he had known in the church. And they said, shut up, be quiet, but he wouldn't. He just kept singing these praise hymns. Finally, they kicked him out of the car, you know? So it's like, remember, you're not alone. Right. That was the spiritual message that Mother had here, that remember that you're not alone,
2: right,
3: that Jesus is with you, your guardian angel.
2: Well, it reminded me of an old episode of Davy and Goliath from the 1950s, where Davy's locked on inside a railroad car he shouldn't have been in, and slowly in the background you hear, God is everywhere, everywhere, reminding him that he wasn't alone, that he could still have recourse to the Lord.
3: Yeah. And I think a lot of our fears are rooted in thinking we are alone, that there is no divine help that we can call upon above, and that God will in some way turn all things to our good.
2: Right. I think that's old Buster working once again. Let's see what Mother has to say about do something about your fear.
1: We have another call. Hello?
4: Hello, Mother Angelica.
1: Yeah.
4: I'm calling from Chicago. My fear of Mother Angelica is that I'm afraid of, when I die, facing God.
1: Yeah.
4: It's a fear that I have, not of dying, only of going to the throne and facing God.
1: Let's look at that another way, okay? I think what you're afraid of is judgment. But the fact that you're facing God, you see, those who go to hell, when as soon as they see God, they turn. They didn't want to look at God, but that's not the case with you, see? You don't have to be afraid of judgment, because he is the most gentle and loving judge, truthful. But see, we can't equate in life. We can't equate judgment and love. You find that hard to do? You find if somebody's going to judge you or make you pay for something, then you take love out of that, don't we? We take love out of that? You see, that isn't true with God. God is infinitely loving. He doesn't cease to be loving when I die. See, when you face God, sweetheart, it isn't God's going to judge you. You see yourself in him with such a clarity that you know exactly where you are, and you want to do that. For example, one time I used to make negatives for our print shop. We used to do everything ourselves. This time I made two negatives of the same picture. Well, I looked and looked for the second negative, couldn't find it. In fact, I leaned over the sink where it was. I put my hand in the sink and I leaned over thinking I dropped it on the other side. And my hand moved the negative and there it was. There was the second negative. They had stuck together. And it went like this. Just kind of went like this, and then I said, oh, two negatives. I said, thank you, Jesus. And Jesus said to me, Angelica. I said, yes, Lord. Did you see those two negatives? Said, yes. He said, put them both together. And I did. And I could only see one negative. They were so perfect. It was one picture, and he said, that's like heaven. He said, when you die, if my image in you is perfect, then you will run into my arms. He said, now move it a little. So I moved it, and it was all blurry. Oh, it wasn't too nice, see? The eyes were all blurry. The mouth was in the wrong place. The ears were wrong, you know. And he said, that's purgatory. That's like purgatory. He said, you see, the image is not quite right. Now he said, take one away totally. Turn it away. And he said, that's hell. So the person themselves turn away from God. And I learned a great lesson from that, not to be afraid of dying. If I love Jesus, I'm trying my best to do his will. And I think you're doing that. Then you don't have to be afraid to see him face to face.
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0: June is the month dedicated to the Sacred Heart of Jesus. In 1675, Jesus told St. Margaret Mary that he wanted the Feast of the Sacred Heart to be celebrated on the Friday after the Corpus Christi Octave. In 1856, the Feast of the Sacred Heart became a universal feast. St. John Paul II said, "This feast reminds us of the mystery of the love of God for the people of all times."
1: I called my wife to complain angrily about traffic the other day, and she said, "I sympathize with you, but I gotta call you on to holiness right now because I love you." I love my wife for that. She told me a story that she heard of a young seminarian who was serving with the Missionaries of Charity. He was scrubbing a bathroom floor and was complaining while he was doing it. He was in a horrible mood, and this Missionary of Charity walked by him and laughed. And he said, "What are you doing? Why are you laughing?" She said, "I'm laughing because you're totally wasting your time." He asked, "What are you talking about?" She said, "If you're not doing your work with love, you're totally wasting your sacrifice. Look, suffering is an unavoidable part of everyday life, but you have the power to make it a fruitful part of your spiritual life. Get intentional about offering it up in love. Anyone can do a good day well. When you suffer, when you struggle, that's your moment to become a saint. Don't waste it." 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
4: 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This 50-part series was recorded on phonograph records in the 1960s, and the sound quality is sometimes compromised. But the Word of God, spoken by Archbishop Sheen, is solid and timeless. Here now is Archbishop Fulton Sheen.
5: Friends, peace be to you. At this point in the unfolding of the divine mysteries in Christian doctrine, we come to some very important words in the Creed, namely that our blessed Lord was born of the Virgin Mary. We will try to give, first of all, some evidence for this. Secondly, show how it was necessary in the present plan of the world's redemption. First of all, the evidence for it, that our Lord was born of the Virgin Mary. In order to understand proofs, we must realize that the Gospels were not first. They were tradition. Every member in the early church, that is to say, after Pentecost and until the Gospels were written, every member of the church already knew about the miracle of the loaves and fishes, about the resurrection, and about the virgin birth. It's something like, for example, the knowledge that we have that World War I began in 1914. We read that in the book. The fact that we read it in the book does not create the belief in us, does it? It merely confirms what we already know. So too the gospel set down in a more systematic way that which was already believed. Just suppose that you lived during the first 25 years of the church after Pentecost. How would you have answered the question, "How can I know what I am to believe?" You could not say, "I will look in the Bible." There was no New Testament Bible then. You would have to believe what the church was teaching in those days. Never once, for example, did our Lord tell the witnesses of his life to write. He wrote only once in his life, and that was in the sands. But he did tell his apostles to preach in his name. Be witnesses to him until the ends of the earth. Hence, those that take this or that text out of the gospel to prove something are very often isolating it from the historical atmosphere in which it arose and from the word of mouth which passed on Christ's truth. When finally the gospels were written, they recorded a tradition. They did not create it. It was already there. After a while, men had decided to put in writing this tradition. And that explains the beginning of the Gospel of St. Luke. You remember how he begins? That thou mayest know the verity of these words in which thou hast been instructed. See, he assumes that people already had been instructed. The Gospels did not start the church. The church started the Gospels. The church did not come out of the Gospels. It was the Gospels that came out of the church. The church preceded the New Testament, not the New Testament, the church. Men did not believe in the resurrection because the gospel said there was a resurrection. The gospel writers wrote down the story of the crucifixion, for example, and the resurrection because they believed it. Now, in like manner, the church did not come to believe in the virgin birth because the gospels tell us there is a virgin birth. It was because the living word of God in his mystical body, the church, already believed it. And they set it down in the gospels. If the apostles who lived with our Lord, who heard him speak in the open hills and in the temple, if the apostles did not teach the virgin birth, no one else would have taught it. No one else would have written it. It was too unusual an idea for men to make up. It would have been ordinarily too difficult for acceptance if it had not come from Christ himself. Now, the one man who might be inclined to doubt the virgin birth on natural grounds was the man who writes it in his gospel, namely St. Luke. I say on natural grounds because Luke was a physician. And yet it's the medical doctor who sets down the virgin birth and tells us most about it. Many of the teachings of our Lord were denied by heretics because there was a protest against Christ in the church from the very beginning. Now, these heretics denied some of his doctrines, but there was one teaching that no early heretic denied, and that is that our Lord was born of a virgin. One would think that would be the very first doctrine to be attacked. But the virgin birth was accepted both by heretics and by believers alike. It would have been rather silly to try to convince anyone of the virgin birth if he did not already believe in the divinity of Christ. And that is why, probably, Mary did not speak of it herself until after the resurrection. And she told the apostles and others, although certainly Joseph, Elizabeth, and probably John the Baptist already knew of it. And of course, our Lord himself all the time. We need not say that. Now we come to an objection that is often urged. Does not the gospel say that our blessed Lord had brothers? If he had brothers, then Mary had other children. If Mary had other children, then she was not always the Virgin Mother. Now we will try to give some answer to that. I stand in the pulpit very often, and I begin my sermon by saying, "My dear brethren." Does that mean that everyone in the congregation and I had exactly the same mother? Or is it just a form of speech? Now, that wide use of the word brethren that we have in even our modern language was used also in a very wide sense by scriptures. In the scriptures, the word brother means a relative, sometimes a friend. Let us take, for example, Abraham and Lot. Abraham calls Lot his brother. As we read in the book of Genesis, "Pray, let us have no strife between us two, between my shepherds and thine, for we are brethren." Now, Lot was not a brother of Abraham. He was a nephew. But that's the way the scripture speaks of friends and relatives. Thirdly, there are several, indeed, who are mentioned as brothers of Christ, such as James. But they are indicated elsewhere as the sons of another Mary. I mean elsewhere in scripture. Namely, Mary, the sister of the mother of our Lord, and the wife of Cleophas. Then again, James, who is particularly mentioned as the brother of our Lord, as for example by St. Paul, who said, "But I did not see any of the other apostles except James, the Lord's brother." But this James is regularly named in the enumeration of the apostles as the son of another father, namely Alphaeus. And you'll find that recorded in Matthew, Mark, and Luke. Furthermore, the so-called brethren of our Lord are nowhere mentioned in the scripture as the sons and the daughters of Joseph and Mary. Nowhere in scripture is it said that Joseph had begotten brothers and sisters of Jesus, as nowhere does it say that Mary had other children besides her divine son. Now we come to some rather unusual proofs of the virgin birth from sacred scripture. I say unusual because I mean apart from the very obvious references that there are in St. Luke. Two of these proofs we're going to draw from the Gospel of St. John and also from the writings of St. Paul. First of all, St. John. St. John assumes the virgin birth. We say this because throughout the Gospel of St. John, there is the assumption of a double birth. We are, first of all, born of our parents. And then we are born of God, through the waters of the Holy Spirit in baptism. Remember, that is what our Lord meant when he told Nicodemus that he must be born again. First birth he took from his mother and the flesh, and the second is the birth of the Spirit. Now, what makes us Christians is not being born of our parents, but being born of God through baptism. Now, notice when St. John speaks of this second birth, namely our birth of God, he practically assumes the virgin birth. Because he said in the beginning of his gospel that our Lord gave to us, quote, "the power to become the sons of God." Then he tells us that this happens by a birth. But he immediately says this is not a human birth. And then he goes on to enumerate the reasons why it's not a human birth. He said, "It is neither of blood, nor of sex, nor of the human will,

but solely by the power of God. Now, this statement of John certainly assumed a Christian and common understanding of the virgin birth. What is blood? What is sex? What is the human will? But a human birth. All of these elements are eliminated in the story of the birth of our Lord. The Blessed Mother says that she is a virgin, that she knows not man. And God says that the power of God will overshadow her. You get the same elements you see in the Gospel of St. John that you get in the Gospel of St. Luke. How could any Christian in those days have understood this spiritual kind of a birth unless they understood the virgin birth? Therefore, it already happened. No one who at the end of the first century read the beginning of the Gospel of St. John was amazed that St. John should have spoken of a new generation without sex. They were not amazed because at this time the whole Christian world knew that this is how Christianity came into being. The virgin birth, in other words, is God's idea, not man's. No one would ever have thought of it if it had not happened. Now we come to another proof from the Gospel of St. or not the Gospel, rather the Epistles of St. Paul. St. Paul also assumes the virgin birth. Now, as you know, the epistles were originally written in Greek. When St. Paul speaks of the birth of our Lord, he uses in Greek a very peculiar expression. Let us take, for example, St. Paul's message to the Galatians. Quote, "Then God sent out his Son on a mission to us. He took birth." Notice that. He took birth from a woman as a subject of the law to make us sons by adoption. Whenever St. Paul describes the birth of our Lord, he never uses the ordinary word to describe birth. In other words, he never uses the word to describe a human birth, which is the result of a conjunction of man and woman. The word that is always used in every other New Testament passage. Now, the common word in Greek is some form of the Greek word genao, G-E-N-N-A-O. That means a birth such as you had and I had. But St. Paul, in four instances, speaks of the temporal beginnings of our Lord. Remember, the person of our Lord was eternal. It was only his human nature that had a beginning. Now, in the four instances where St. Paul touches on the temporal beginnings of our Lord as a man, in those four instances, St. Paul uses an entirely different Greek word, because it was not the ordinary kind of birth. He used some form of the word ginomai, G-I-N-O-M-A-I. Never once does he employ that other word, which means a common ordinary birth such as all mortals have. He never uses that to describe the birth of our Lord. He uses always a word which means like to come into existence or to become. One very interesting proof of this is in a passage in the Galatians, chapter 4, verses 23, 24, and 29. In that epistle, St. Paul uses the word to be born. That is to say, in the ordinary way, three times. He uses it to describe the birth of Ishmael and the birth of Jacob. But
When he comes to the birth of our Lord, he refuses to use that word. He uses another word, a form of the verb ginomai, because the birth of our Lord was a virgin birth. You will find in the New Testament 33 times some description of the birth of a child. And in every single instance, the New Testament uses the word genau, the ordinary birth like yours and mine. But that word is never used once concerning the birth of our Lord. Our Lord as a person had an eternal birth. Inasmuch as he assumed human nature, he had a temporal birth, a beginning. Yes, but the beginning came from a virgin. You see, the reason of the difference is this. Our Lord was born into the human family, into the human race. He was not born of it. God formed Adam, the first man, without the seed of a man. So why should we shrink from the thought that the new Adam would also be formed without the seed of a man? As Adam was made of the earth into which God breathed a living soul, so the body of Christ was formed in the flesh of Mary by the Holy Spirit. And so firmly rooted was the virgin birth in Christian tradition that none of the early apologists ever had to defend the virgin birth. It was believed in even by heretics, as we said, just as much as the crucifixion was, because it stood on exactly the same footing as an historical fact. Here's another interesting point. There are two birth stories in the Gospel. The birth of our Lord and the birth of John the Baptist. But notice the different stress. The gospel story of John the Baptist centers on the father, Zachary. The gospel story of the birth of Jesus centers on the mother. Why does it center on the mother? Again, because of the virgin birth. Now you may ask, well, why is there a virgin birth? Could our blessed Lord have come to this earth in any other way? Oh, certainly. Our Lord really need not have been born at all. But given the present order of things, why is there a virgin birth? Well, now here we come to something that is a little difficult to understand, and we hope that we can make it clear. The reason we believe in a virgin birth, and the reason in the present order our Lord chose that way, was first of all, he wanted someone very good to bring him into this world. No great triumphant leader makes his entrance into the city over dust-covered roads when he could come on a flower-strewn avenue. Had infinite purity chosen any other port of entrance into humanity but that of human purity, it would have created a tremendous difficulty for us. Namely, how could he be sinless if he was born of a sin-laden humanity? If a brush dipped in black becomes black, and if a cloth takes on the color of the dye, would not he in the eyes of the world have partaken of the guilt in which all humanity shared? If he came to this earth through the wheat field of moral weakness, he certainly would have some chaff hanging onto the garment of his human nature. In other words, our problem is this. How could God become man and yet be a sinless man? First of all, he had to be man. He had to be like us in order that he might be involved in some way in our humanity, in order that he might take upon himself our sins. But at the same time, though our blessed Lord had to be a perfect man, nevertheless he could not be a sinful man. He had to be a sinless man. He had in some way to be outside of that terrible current
of sin that is

passed on and infected all humanity. You see the problem? He had to be a man. He had to be different from all other men in the sense that he had to be our Redeemer and sinless in the new Adam. The problem is very much like that of a ship. Imagine a ship sailing on a sea that's very dirty and foul. It wishes to pass to another sea.

0: are completely separated from it. And then the ship is finally lifted into the clear waters. So our blessed Lord in some way had to be related to the sinful humanity that went on before, related inasmuch as he would be a man, not because he would be sinful. And at the same time, he had to be sinless so that he himself would not need redemption, but would be our Redeemer. Now that lock that lifted our blessed Lord out of that sinful current of humanity and made him, the sinless man, the new head of the human race, was the virgin birth. And then think of the beautiful, beautiful application it has for all of us. The Blessed Mother is the inspiration of everyone. A mother is the protectress of the virgin, and the virgin is the inspiration of motherhood. Without mothers, there would be no virgins in the next generation. And without the virgins, mothers would forget that sublime ideal that lives beyond the earth. How often, for example, when you visit someone, you hear it said, "Oh, that child looks exactly like the father." Well, if we had looked at our blessed Lord, we would have said, "He looks exactly like his mother. He got something from his father's side, namely divinity. But he also got something from his mother's side, namely a sinless humanity. That's why we love Mary. Hail Mary, full of grace. God love you."
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0: Coming up, Father Bede McGregor helps you understand the reasoning behind Catholic beliefs, practices, and the sacraments. 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
2: I like this little piece of doggerel. Said the sparrow to the robin, I'd really like to know what motivates those foolish mortals as they rush around and worry so. Said the robin to the sparrow, I think that it must be. They have no heavenly father such as cares for you and me. In the official thanksgiving of the priest after Mass every morning, there is the use of the Canticle of Daniel, when Daniel calls on all creation to praise and worship God, the sun, the moon, and the stars, the valleys and the hills. And then there is this line, let every bird in the sky bless the Lord.
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0: of the Song of the Lamb, Sacred Music and the Heavenly Liturgy, published by Ignatius Press. And of course, it's available through our EWTN religious catalog, EWTNRC.com, for all things Catholic. Peter, tell us, why did you put this book together with Cardinal Sarah, and why is it important, especially for Catholics to read?
1: Well, I wanted to have him speak specifically to sacred music. What is liturgy? What is sacred music at the beginning? And then what does that look like in practice? Should we be singing a Gregorian chant, or does that not matter? You know, what do we need Latin? There's a lot of different issues that I think make it relevant for musicians, for priests, and for the average Catholic.
0: Peter Carter, co-author with Cardinal Robert Sarah of the Song of the Lamb, Sacred Music and the Heavenly Liturgy. I'm Doug Keck. This has been a Bookmark Brief. Thanks for stopping by. We'll see you next time.
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Welcome back to our series on the Door of Faith that we are celebrating in the context of the Year of Faith. I'm Father Bede McGregor, Dominican from the community of St. Malachy's here in Dundalk on the east coast of Ireland. Now, the last time we were speaking about faith in the context of the sacrament of baptism, meeting Christ and being incorporated into the body of Christ, becoming the children of God in the sacrament of baptism. Now I want to speak about the relationship between faith and the sacrament of marriage. You know, the sacraments are about meeting Christ, the presence of Christ in all the sacraments. Faith is simply really a friendship relationship with the risen Lord. It's not simply thinking about the historical Christ or ideas about Christ, not really just talking about Christ. Faith is a real relationship to the risen Lord here and now. And where do we meet our Lord, the risen Lord? We meet him in a very profound way in his presence in all the sacraments. And now we want to talk about how we meet Christ, the risen Christ, in the sacrament of marriage. How husband and wife meet and live their faith in the Lord in the sacrament of marriage. Now, all of us, without exception, have to live our faith in the context of marriage and the family. That's the context in which we live our faith. And this is God's plan for each one of us. We cannot fully understand even Christ without marriage and the family, because God himself decided to be conceived in the womb of Mary, his mother, to live in her womb for 9 months, to be born, to be reared by Mary and Joseph. So God himself planned his own life in Christ in the context of married love and friendship, birth and family. And that is God's plan for all of us. All of us have to pass through the heart of a family. There's no other way. Whether it is a functional or dysfunctional family, whatever way it happens, we all, in God's plan, in God's wisdom and goodness, have to pass through the heart of a family. You know, the crib at Christmas is a very homely way of bringing out the truth of this reality. And Christ, by going through the heart of married love and the family, sanctifies marriage, sanctifies family life. So, what we're really going to reflect upon now is the place of marriage and the family in the very heart of God, in the mind of God, his view, because that is what happens when we go through the door of faith and we examine God's idea of marriage and the family through faith. Now, marriage, of course, is pivotal to our becoming human. That's the way that we become human, is in and through marriage. It's the way in which we not only become human, but it's the normal context in which we work out our salvation. Marriage is not only a human reality where we receive our human existence, it's
also a salvific reality, the reality within which we normally achieve salvation. So, it's not only the source of life in the natural order, but it becomes a source of grace, of divine life in the sacrament of matrimony. So again, we see the importance of marriage in the mind and heart of God, not only in the conception and the pregnancy and the birth of Jesus, but we see it in the first public miracle of our Lord, the marriage feast of Cana. He begins his public ministry in Cana, where he blesses a marriage by his presence. And because Jesus is God, he blesses marriage superabundantly. And that's why we get the 30 gallons of wine given to the young couple who were just married. Our Lord's superabundance and blessing of married love and friendship. That's at least part of the meaning of the marriage feast at Cana. Now, I want to ask a simple question. What makes a family a holy family? Today we have so many helps to marriage and family. We've all forms of marriage counseling, marriage encounter, or lovely movements, the Cana movement, all kinds of movements that try to support marriage, make good marriages even better. But what makes it specifically a holy family is the relationship of the marriage to God. It's the religious dimension of the marriage that makes it holy. You know, Fulton Sheen, the great American archbishop, known and loved especially in this whole world of communications. So if he becomes a saint, perhaps he would be the patron saint of television workers and all engaged in communications. But he had a lovely book called It Takes Three to Get Married. Husband and wife and God. So God must be at the very center of marriage. And it's through the sacrament of marriage that God comes into the very heart of marriage. Christ himself comes in and becomes the center and the heart of married love and friendship. That's what the sacrament means. You know, marriages really are made in heaven.

It is God-made, not man-made. Marriage is rooted in an idea and a will of God, in his wisdom and goodness. It is God who has invented marriage. It's God who has invented sex. Sex is God's idea. It's God's gift. Why this sexual expression of human love? Because it's a God-given way of deepening love, of expressing love, of helping marriage and the family. It's a fantastic gift. And it has to be seen in that context. You know, take the book of Genesis, where we have the very beginnings of the whole theology, if you like, of marriage. God made man and woman. And the first command of God to the man and woman was to marry. And then to increase and multiply and fill the earth. That's the vision that God had. And in order for us to do that, he gives us this gift, without which perhaps we wouldn't bother getting married. It's the sexual gift, the sexual expression of human love. God invented sex for us to enjoy it, and through it to learn how to love each other more deeply. So marriages are made in heaven. God must be an intimate part of it, because it's his idea that we won't be able to work marriage if we exclude God from the marriage. You know, when God is excluded from the most intimate, the loveliest aspects, the earthy aspects of human love and sexuality, man and wife begin to become selfish and simply to use each other. That's really a profound truth. When we exclude God from the sexual expression of human love in marriage, when we exclude his wisdom and goodness that invented it, we tend to become selfish. And the whole marriage relationship begins to weaken. Because it's no longer, according to God's idea, it's no longer centered in God. But each one is simply looking after his own interests instead of each other's. So, when the faith vision of marriage is weak, couples very easily forget that their bodies and their sexual gifts are given by God. So, that's a very simple idea, really, that it is God's invention. Marriage is God's idea. It's made in heaven, and it's God's gift to the vast majority of humankind. As I said at the beginning, we all have to pass through the heart of married love and friendship. You know, sometimes people say to me as a priest, "Sure, what do you know about marriage?" It always puzzles me. Where do they think I came from? Brought up in a marriage. I witnessed a man and a woman loving each other. And then I spent my whole life listening to other couples. Very few married couples have listened to people speaking out of the heart of their marriage like a priest does. One of the loveliest things at the moment in the church is this whole theology of the body that John Paul II gave us. It's a wonderful thing, and in many parts of the Western world, particularly in North America, there are some tremendous lay disciples of John Paul who are propagating this theology of the body and a true theology of marriage and the family. It's just wonderful. And so I'd like to really just say a word of encouragement to try to make contact with the theology of the body.
You know, there was a very well-known Irish priest, Father Patrick Peyton. He's often called the Rosary Priest. He had a saying that has become well-known and that John Paul II uses very often, is that the family that prays together stays together. You know, that is profoundly true. Why? Because really, if a man and a woman don't meet at the level at which they open out to God, their meeting with each other is quite superficial. That is the deepest level of meeting, when we are able to share our experience with God with each other. And that is what family prayer is. It's a sharing at the deepest level of all, bringing God into the very heart of our marriage. And that is the nature of the sacrament of marriage. It's not simply a natural institution anymore. It is, of course, that, but it's been elevated by Christ into a means of grace. It's been elevated by Christ into a sacrament, so that we meet Christ in the marriage. And we meet Christ within marriage, to all the aspects of marriage, but prayer is a very precious way, because in prayer together, we are sharing what is deepest in us. If we never share the religious dimension of our lives with each other, our sharing is quite superficial, really. And there's always a danger in our relationship if God is absent. So, I want to just stress that point about the husband and wife in the sacrament of marriage are instruments of grace. That is the dignity that our Lord gives them in marriage, that they are channels of God's grace to each other and to their children. That's a tremendous thought. That they are sacraments of the heart of Christ to each other. That is why St. Paul is so strong, that the sacrament of marriage really is a sign of the love of Christ for the church and of the church for Christ. That is the ultimate reality of Christian marriage. And that is why the husband is asked to love his wife like Christ loves the church, which is absolutely no conditions, no ifs and buts. He doesn't love his wife when she behaves herself or whatever, or when she does what he wants. No, unconditional, absolute love is the way Christ loves the church. And Paul says the husband must love the wife like Christ loves the church. Marriage, the sacrament of marriage, the ultimate reality of it is the relationship between Christ and the church. That is what we proclaim in marriage. And that is behind the indissolubility of marriage in our Christian tradition. The sacrament of marriage cannot be dissolved. What God has joined together, let no man put asunder. It's an absolute. When we've celebrated our married love in the sacrament, we are a sign of the absolute fidelity of Christ to the church and the church to Christ. The absolute fidelity of God to his creation. All these great themes are proclaimed in the sacrament of marriage. So you can see how important it is really in the year of faith to us to reflect on our marriage during this year. And how is it a sacrament of faith? You know, the domestic church, this lovely phrase of coming from the early years of the church, of the fathers of the church, and repeated by the Second Vatican Council, which we're celebrating the Golden Jubilee of

the domestic church, it is really the primary place for evangelization. That is where we share the faith most profoundly, the husband and wife with each other, and then giving it to the children. They don't give just life, they give eternal life. They share their faith and their experience of Christ. And so in this new evangelization, the family and the sacrament of marriage must be central. Where can we have new evangelization if it is not in the recovery of the presence of Christ in the sacrament of marriage? Christ enabling and empowering husband and wife to be the first preachers of the gospel by first living it with each other and in the family. Sharing the truths of the faith. We could spend a whole new series on the gospel of marriage. Marriage is good news. It's God's lovely news. Very earthy, sometimes very messy. Even in its most intimate areas, it can be very messy. But it's part of the gospel. And it's Jesus who emphasizes the good news of married life, friendship. Now you may say I'm being very idealistic and so on, and the real context of our lives today are divorce and remarriage and cohabitation and preoccupation with pornography, which as an addiction is destroying so many human lives, and all these other same-gender partnerships and the pressure of states, all countries defying God's whole idea of marriage, trying to redefine it. That's the real world we're living in. And nobody knows more than a priest how painful divorce is, both to the husband and wife, and of course especially to the children, but the brokenness that involved and the pain. And so you'll say to me, what do we do when we're in these situations? Well, first of all, whatever mistakes we may make, however bad they are and however painful they are, God does not abandon you. That's the basic truth of our faith. So you can still pray, you can still go to Mass, you can still do acts of charity, you can still honour your membership in the church in so many ways. But it is important to remember that God has not abandoned you, and therefore the church has not abandoned you. Then we have so many people who are single. I'd like really to say just a word here. I'm racing through this whole thing, but I think it's important to say this little thing. It's a quotation from the Catechism, which we're trying to emphasize in this year of faith. And it's a lovely paragraph, really. This is about single people. We must also remember the great number of single persons who, because of the particular circumstances in which they have to live, often not of their own choosing, are especially close to Jesus' heart, and therefore deserve the special affection and active solicitude of the church, especially of priests. Many remain without a human family, often due to conditions of poverty. Some live their situation in the spirit of the Beatitudes, serving God and neighbor in exemplary fashion. The doors of homes, the domestic churches, and of the great family which is the church, must be open to all of them. No one is without a family in this world. The church is a home and a family for everyone, especially those who labour and are heavy burdened. Thinking of the church as the family of God,
that primordial idea of the family in the mind and heart of God, which is the church. The church is the visible worldwide reflection of the family of God, his idea of the family. We all belong to the family of the church, the family of God. And in that, we should grow in this year of faith to some deeper appreciation of how we meet our Lord, how we cross the threshold of the door of faith and enjoy the presence of God in the concrete circumstances of married love and friendship, making ends meet, rearing families, with all the ups and downs, the joys and sorrows, the tragedies, the sufferings. That really it's imperative that we recover the sacrament of marriage so that Christ is at the heart of our Christian lives in our marriage situation. Marriages at the purely human level can be so difficult. Without God, it seems to me to be almost impossible. And that is why God has made it a sacrament. And that is why our Lord, in the sacrament, has promised to be with you both and the family, all through marriage. Enjoy the gift of married love, friendship and family. They're great gifts from God. So, thank you for listening, and I hope you'll come back, and the next time we'll talk about the priesthood, the door of faith that leads on to an understanding of Christ the priest and his ministers, the priests who serve you in your parishes in various, many ways. So we'll talk about the priest and faith in our next episode. So, once more, God bless. Until then.

0: many times have you heard the complaint that the church is boring? Well, the problem is not that church is boring, it's that we are bored. We are the problem. We've lost our childlike sense of wonder. G.K. Chesterton says the children have abounding vitality, and yet they want things repeated and unchanged. They always say, "Do it again," and the grown-up person does it until he's nearly dead. For grown-up people are not strong enough to exult in monotony, but perhaps God is strong enough to exult in monotony. It's possible that God says every morning, "Do it again" to the sun, and every evening, "Do it again" to the moon.
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2: 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We have to pray honestly and sincerely. 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Prayer, if it changes us, then we're doing it right.
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4: Family, a prayer that we pray together is a powerful prayer. So please pray together with me, our EWTN Family Prayer. Today we pray for the church in Africa. Almighty God and Father, we adore you and thank you for the growth of the church in Africa. We pray for those who suffer and are persecuted for their Christian faith. Strengthen them, Lord. We pray for those who are starving. Give them their daily bread, Lord. We pray for those who are seeking. Draw them to yourself and to your church, O Lord. Bless the church in Africa and help it to grow and to bear much fruit for the kingdom of God. We ask this through Christ our Lord. Amen.
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6: Coming up next, an hour of prayer and reflection with the Chaplet of Divine Mercy, Sister Anne Shields, and the Rosary on EWTN, Catholic Talk Radio for Britain and Ireland.

In the name of the Father, and of the Son, and of the Holy Spirit. Amen. Our Father, who art in heaven, hallowed be thy name. Thy kingdom come, thy will be done on earth as it is in heaven. Give us this day our daily bread, and forgive us our trespasses, as we forgive those who trespass against us. And lead us not into temptation, but deliver us from evil. Hail Mary, full of grace, the Lord is with thee. Blessed art thou among women, and blessed is the fruit of thy womb, Jesus. Holy Mary, Mother of God, pray for us sinners now and at the hour of our death. Amen. I believe in God, the Father Almighty, creator of heaven and earth, and in Jesus Christ, his only Son, our Lord, who was conceived by the Holy Spirit, born of the Virgin Mary, suffered under Pontius Pilate, was crucified, died, and was buried. He descended into hell. On the third day he rose again from the dead. He ascended into heaven and is seated at the right hand of God the Father Almighty. From there he will come to judge the living and the dead. I believe in the Holy Spirit, the Holy Catholic Church, the communion of saints, the forgiveness of sins, the resurrection of the body, and life everlasting. Eternal Father, I offer you the body and blood, soul and divinity of your dearly beloved Son, our Lord Jesus Christ, in atonement for our sins and those of the whole world. For the sake of his sorrowful passion, have mercy on us and on the whole world. For the sake of his sorrowful passion, have mercy on us and on the whole world. For the sake of his sorrowful passion, have mercy on us and on the whole world. For the sake of his sorrowful passion, have mercy on us and on the whole world. For the sake of his sorrowful passion, have mercy on us and on the whole world. For the sake of his sorrowful passion, have mercy on us and on the whole world. For the sake of his sorrowful passion, have mercy on us and on the whole world. For the sake of his sorrowful passion, have mercy on us and on the whole world. For the sake of his sorrowful passion, have mercy on us and on the whole world. For the sake of his sorrowful passion, have mercy on us and on the whole world. Eternal Father, I offer you the body and blood, soul and divinity of your dearly beloved Son, our Lord Jesus Christ, in atonement for our sins and those of the whole world. For the sake of his sorrowful passion, have mercy on us and on the whole world. For the sake of his sorrowful passion, have mercy on us and on the whole world. For the sake of his sorrowful passion, have mercy on us and on the whole world. For the sake of his sorrowful passion, have mercy on us and on the whole world. For the sake of his sorrowful passion, have mercy on us and on the whole world. For the sake of his sorrowful passion, have mercy on us and on the whole world. For the sake

0: his sorrowful passion, have mercy on us and on the whole world. For the sake of his sorrowful passion, have mercy on us and on the whole world. For the sake of his sorrowful passion, have mercy on us and on the whole world. For the sake of his sorrowful passion, have mercy on us and on the whole world. Eternal Father, I offer you the body and blood, soul and divinity of your dearly beloved Son, our Lord Jesus Christ, in atonement for our sins and those of the whole world. For the sake of his sorrowful passion, have mercy on us and on the whole world. For the sake of his sorrowful passion, have mercy on us and on the whole world. For the sake of his sorrowful passion, have mercy on us and on the whole world. For the sake of his sorrowful passion, have mercy on us and on the whole world. For the sake of his sorrowful passion, have mercy on us and on the whole world. For the sake of his sorrowful passion, have mercy on us and on the whole world. For the sake of his sorrowful passion, have mercy on us and on the whole world. For the sake of his sorrowful passion, have mercy on us and on the whole world. For the sake of his sorrowful passion, have mercy on us and on the whole world. For the sake of his sorrowful passion, have mercy on us and on the whole world. Eternal Father, I offer you the body and blood, soul and divinity of your dearly beloved Son, our Lord Jesus Christ, in atonement for our sins and those of the whole world. For the sake of his sorrowful passion, have mercy on us and on the whole world. For the sake of his sorrowful passion, have mercy on us and on the whole world. For the sake of his sorrowful passion, have mercy on us and on the whole world. For the sake of his sorrowful passion, have mercy on us and on the whole world. For the sake of his sorrowful passion, have mercy on us and on the whole world. For the sake of his sorrowful passion, have mercy on us and on the whole world. For the sake of his sorrowful passion, have mercy on us and on the whole world. For the sake of his sorrowful passion, have mercy on us and on the whole world. For the sake of his sorrowful passion, have mercy on us and on the whole world. For the sake of his sorrowful passion, have mercy on us and on the whole world. Eternal Father, I offer you the body and blood, soul and divinity of your dearly beloved Son, our Lord Jesus Christ, in atonement for our sins and those of the whole world. For the sake of his sorrowful passion, have mercy on us and on the whole world. For the sake of his sorrowful passion, have mercy on us and on the whole world. For the sake of his sorrowful passion, have mercy on us and on the whole world. For the sake of his sorrowful passion, have mercy on us and on the whole world. For the sake of his sorrowful passion, have mercy on us and on the whole world. For the sake of his sorrowful passion, have mercy on us and on the whole world. For the sake of his sorrowful passion, have mercy on us and on the whole world. For the sake of his sorrowful passion, have mercy on us and on the whole world. For the sake of his sorrowful passion, have mercy on us and on the whole world. For the sake of his sorrowful passion, have mercy on us and on the whole world. Holy God, Holy Mighty One, Holy Immortal One, have mercy on us and on the whole world. Holy God, Holy Mighty One, Holy Immortal One, have mercy on us and on the whole world. Holy God, Holy Mighty One, Holy Immortal One, have mercy on us and on the whole world.
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1: Cade Mila Fulcher, 100,000 welcomes here to St. Francis Xavier's Church in Dublin. This church has been a source of consolation and peace for many hundreds of thousands of peoples over the last 150 years. People have turned to the Sacred Heart, that source of consolation and peace, especially when their homes were troubled because of the problems of addiction to alcohol and drugs. So you're very welcome to join us. We'll go in to see the church.

Welcome to our program. I'm Father Bernard McGuckie and a member of the community here at St. Francis Xavier Church. We are here in the Shrine of the Sacred Heart. And in this church, a movement started well over 100 years ago. The aim of it was to help families that were in distress, misery, and unhappiness because of the abuse of one of God's good gifts, wine, alcohol, something that we use in our sacrifices at Mass every day. Something profoundly good, but we also know that because something's good, that isn't all there is to be said about it. We know the heartbreak and sorrow that comes if wine is not used wisely. Well, it was in this church that Father James Cullen invited four women to join him in a campaign of prayer and fast on behalf of those suffering as a result of alcohol abuse. He asked the members to do three very simple things that even a child can understand. Firstly, to pray each day to the Sacred Heart of Jesus for people afflicted that they might get the grace to overcome their problem. Secondly, they freely gave up even the most innocent use of wine, not because of the price of it, nor for health reasons, nor in case they might make fools of themselves. No, it was as an expression of genuine love and concern for others. And as one of the great members of the Pioneers, the servant of God, Father John Sullivan, said one time, anything that denies self is an act of love. And thirdly, they wear the little emblem that you see me wearing, an emblem of the Heart of Christ, to tell people that in the Heart of Christ is to be found all the light, strength, and grace needed to overcome any human problem, but especially those pathetic problems that come from addiction to alcohol, and in more recent times, to drugs. So that's what the Pioneers were set up to do here originally in Dublin. And that little association began with one priest and four women here in this church, has worked a moral miracle in many families in Ireland and more recently in the last 40 or 50 years in Africa, in the Irish diaspora around the world, but also now in other countries. That little group of four women and one priest, 20 years later, and the last year of the First World War, had grown to 200,000. So we want to throw out a line to any people that are suffering to let them know that you can do something. The first pioneers, by the way, were women. Father Cullen only wanted women in the movement. He said the men hadn't suffered enough. But he knew that if he had the women on his side, they would change things. So the first pioneers were mothers, sisters, daughters of men who were destroying themselves and their family through abuse of alcohol. And their prayers were answered in dramatic ways. Two of the most famous pioneers are Father John Sullivan, whose tomb is here beside me in this shrine, a convert to Catholicism, a man of great love for the sick and the poor, a wonder worker. His crucifix, the crucifix he held the day he died, is in circulation all the time. People feel that when they are blessed with it, it brings graces and strength and healing into their lives. He was the first of them. The second was a layman, Matt Talbot. Matt Talbot is now the Venerable Matt Talbot. I only met Pope John Paul II on one occasion in my life, and he said to me on that occasion, your patron is Matt, not Matt Talbot, the familiar Matt. He knew about him, and he had often said to the Archbishop of Dublin, when are you going to canonize Matt Talbot? This is the Pope speaking. And the Archbishop said to him, but Your Holiness, we need the miracles. The miracles have happened. Go out and find them. So his remains were precisely where I'm standing here, before the Sacred Heart, before being buried in Glasnevin Cemetery. He prayed in this church, came very early in the morning, knelt on the steps before the church was opened. Everybody knew the precise seat he knelt in. And he died on Trinity Sunday, 1925, on his way to the nearby Dominican church. The following day in the newspaper, it said, unknown man dies in the street. Strange, unknown man. The first time he was mentioned was
in a public document with the day he died as an unknown man. Within a very short time, his name was known around the world. For instance, in the United States, the Matt Talbot Retreat Movement has 40,000 members, people who are praying for the gift of sobriety through the intercession of Matt Talbot. Pope John Paul II had difficulty making out the Celtic script in the document I presented to him. It was the prayer written by Father Cullen as the legacy to his pioneers. When he wrote this prayer, and he wrote it spontaneously one night in Belfast, moved by the Holy Spirit, he asked himself, what are the highest reasons for which anyone can act in this world? The highest reasons for human activity. He integrated them into this prayer to the Sacred Heart. That's what the Pope was trying to make out. It's for thy greater glory and consolation, O Sacred Heart of Jesus, for thy sake to give good example, to practice self-denial, to make reparation to thee for the sins of intemperance, and for the conversion of excessive drinkers, I will abstain for life from all intoxicating drinks. Amen. Father Cullen thought that there was nothing higher than the glory of God. For thy greater glory and consolation. The glory of God is man fully alive, as St. Irenaeus said. And you certainly are not fully alive if you're walking around in a haze of alcohol. This was Father Cullen's idea, to turn to this Sacred Heart. Consolation. We cannot console Almighty God, but we can console the incarnate God, the one who was a man like us in all things but sin. So the idea of reparation was there for the heartbreak, because you know Jesus died of a broken heart. That's why he died. For thy greater glory and consolation, for thy sake, to give good example. Good example is not putting on an act. Good example is what every teacher has to give his pupils, every parent or children, every priest his parishioners. Giving good example is living according to your lights. So that's give good example. And the good example where alcohol is concerned is very simple. To take a drink moderately is giving good example. And the choice for the pioneers is between the good thing of taking a drink moderately and the better thing of giving it up for a high ideal. This was Father Cullen's idea. To make reparation for the sins of intemperance. That's for the sins of all our sins of intemperance, because we're all guilty of sins of intemperance. And for the conversion of excessive drinkers. It wasn't just that they would stop drinking, but they would be converted, that they would turn to Christ. So the purpose of this whole movement was a whole raising up of the level of family life, inspired, by the way, by St. Margaret Mary. The reason why the pioneers wear this emblem was because of what the Lord had revealed to St. Margaret Mary. I will bless the homes in which the image of my Sacred Heart is exposed and honored. Now, Father Cullen said to himself, if the Lord is prepared to be so generous to those who are prepared to expose the image of the heart in their homes, in the privacy of their homes, what will he not do for those who do it in public? That was the idea. So it was to give good example, practice self-denial. Practice self-denial. Jesus on one occasion said, unless you do penance, you will likewise perish. So it's not an optional extra in life. We've all got to do

some penance. We can't have 24 hour days, 24 hours of pleasure each day as Christians. So that was the idea, making this little sacrifice, but for some, a big sacrifice. So the Pioneers is basically a prayer movement. That's its strength. And the reason why it has survived for well over 100 years is because it's rooted in devotion to the heart of Christ. I told you that I would like to share an experience where I learned the significance of the Pioneer Association. The night or the day before I went to join the Jesuits many years ago, I called to say goodbye to a friend of mine. He was more a friend of my father's. He was a cattle dealer. I had hardly ever seen the man sober in my life, but he was very friendly. And as youngsters, we all loved him because when he sent us off to on messages or errands, when we brought them back, he never asked us for the change. So you can guess how popular he was with us. But I think he started drinking when he was about 15, was a chronic alcoholic. But I called to say goodbye to him. And he was standing, obviously under the influence, slightly staggering there. And to break the tension, he pulled out a packet of cigarettes and he offered me a cigarette. And I don't know what it put into my head to say to him, but I says, listen, Jimmy, I'll make a deal with you. I'll give up them for good if you'll give up the other. And I remember Sam staying there, swaying gently, wondering what would happen. And he did something that has been done in markets and fairs in Ireland for 1,000 years. He spat in his hand. He said, give me your hand. And he said, it's a deal. And I wondered how they got myself in over my depths. A man who had hardly been sober for 30 years, making a deal in front of his wife and children that he would never drink again. So I remember walking out the door, heading for the Jesuit novitiate the next day, and I said to myself, what am I going? Well, what I'll do is I'll put that little Pioneer prayer that we'd learned in school, for thy greater glory, consolation, etc. I'll offer it up for Jimmy each day, each time I said it. Many years later, after I was ordained, a young man came into the sacristy after Mass. He had red hair, and I knew immediately that was one of the little boys who was in the room the day I said goodbye to his father. He said, my father said he would like to see you. He's not very well. Would you come? I jumped into the car, drove a few miles to his house. His wife was at the door. She said, look, Jimmy doesn't know it, but he has a rare form of leukemia. The doctors say he's only about 6 months to live, but he said he would like to see you. So I remember going up the stairs into his room, and one thing I did remember was the extraordinary peace around the bed. So we talked about all sorts of things in general, and then he put his hand under the pillow and he pulled out a big fistful of money. He gave it to me and said, look, would you say some masses for my intentions? Use the rest of it for whatever you think fit. And then he said to me, do you remember that deal we made? And I says, I do. He said, did you keep your side of it? I said, I did. It wasn't too easy for me, difficult for me, by the way, because I'd had my last cigarette when I was 7. But anyhow, he said to me, I kept mine. I never had a drink after you walked out that door. And his wife told me she couldn't believe it. When is this going to break? How is this happening? And he laughed, and then he said, you know, all sorts of old pastors and bishops tried to put me off the drink, but it was you put me off it. We had a good laugh. I knew I hadn't put Jimmy off anything. Jimmy had got the grace from the Sacred Heart to change his life around dramatically. The doctors were right. He died very peacefully 6 months later. But it was a very moving thing, I assure you, to be invited to the deathbed of a man who wanted to thank you for doing something you hardly even noticed. But I learned from that the power of the Sacred Heart. Margaret Mary, the great visionary of the Sacred Heart, who introduces people to this shrine, she's here, I'm looking at her up on my left, Claude Lefondelier on the right. She said on one occasion, if you believe, you will see the power of my Sacred Heart. And this whole explosion of devotion to the Sacred Heart all over the world came from our belief, as is written on our tomb at Paris Le Monial. So
the Pioneers is relevant.

0: It's something that has a contribution to make in the modern world where the problem of addiction is so enormous. If we turn to Jesus, we'll find an answer. He said on one occasion, "Without me, you can do nothing. I couldn't even lift my arm without Jesus. The day will come when I won't be able to do this. Do nothing." And certainly not overcome the awful demon of addiction when it grips a human heart. So the pioneers are a movement of prayer and fasting. Jesus said on one famous occasion, "Some demons can only be cast out by prayer and fasting. No other way, not by law, not by medicine, not by psychoanalysis, not by psychology, not by education. All these things are very important, but there is an area of mystery where only the grace of God is operative." And what we pray for in the pioneers, and our best we can, is for that grace for people who have been caught up in the thralls of addiction. So many of them, among the rich and the poor, the successful or the apparently unsuccessful. So we're very proud here in this church of Father Cullen, who conceived this idea so long ago, and it's so relevant right into the 21st century. We would like to introduce you to a few people who have been influenced very much in their family life by the Pioneer Association.
1: I think the Pioneer Association is a blessing to Ireland, because I see so much sadness from excessive drinking, violence, drunken driving, accidents and so on like that. That is a terrible, terrible evil. And I would like to see more and more young people join the pioneers. It keeps you on that narrow road, because we all have our voices and feelings and such like that.
2: At home, we hadn't drink in the house as such, but I was always sure that I didn't want to become involved where alcohol was concerned. And when I had the opportunity of joining the Pioneer Association, I joined it when I was 16. A lot of people, I suppose, nowadays feel that the pioneers are a thing of the past, that we're not relevant in the society we're in, but I think we are very relevant today, as when Father Cullen founded the association. There are people who have been drinking, and happily they have seen the light and they have come over and joined with us, and they have been the better for it, particularly in their own families and that, and where children are concerned. We're still as relevant, if not more so, today.
0: Thank you very much indeed. I'm very happy to have had the opportunity of telling you about the wonderful work that's going on in this ancient church here in Dublin of St. Francis Xavier. The Pioneer Association is still going strong. Its headquarters are here. And if you want to find out any more about it, you can simply check your website, www.pioneerassociation.ie. And IE is for Ireland. So we'd be happy to hear from you. And if you want to find out any more about it, we're only too happy to pass all the information we've got. So thank you very much indeed for watching. May you continually experience the blessings of the Sacred Heart. In the name of the Father, Son, and Holy Spirit.

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1: A heartbreaking story out of Louisiana reminds us of the need to ban chemical abortion. Reports show a 17-year-old girl was allegedly given abortion drugs against her will, resulting in the premature delivery of her baby at only 23 weeks. Remarkably, both mother and child survived, though the baby remains hospitalized receiving care. Whatever your views on abortion, hopefully we can at least agree that forced abortion

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0: The Sorrowful Mysteries of the Holy Rosary with Mother Angelica and the nuns of Our Lady of the Angels Monastery.
1: In the name of the Father, and of the Son, and of the Holy Spirit.
2: Amen.
1: I believe in God, the Father Almighty, Creator of heaven and earth, and in Jesus Christ, His only Son, our Lord, who was conceived by the Holy Spirit, born of the Virgin Mary, suffered under Pontius Pilate, was crucified, died, and was buried. He descended into hell. The third day He rose again from the dead. He ascended into heaven and sits at the right hand of God, the Father Almighty, from whence He shall come to judge the living and the dead. Father, who art in heaven, hallowed be thy name. Thy kingdom come, thy will be done on earth as it is in heaven.
2: Give us this day our daily bread, and forgive us our trespasses, as we forgive those who trespass against us. And lead us not into temptation, but deliver us from evil. Amen.
1: Hail Mary, full of grace, the Lord is with thee. Blessed art thou among women, and blessed is the fruit of thy womb, Jesus.
2: Holy Mary, Mother of God, pray for us sinners now and at the hour of our death. Amen.
1: Hail Mary, full of grace, the Lord is with thee. Blessed art thou among women, and blessed is the fruit of thy womb, Jesus.
2: Holy Mary, Mother of God, pray for us sinners now.
1: Hail Mary, full of grace, the Lord is with thee. Blessed art thou amongst women, and blessed is the fruit of thy womb, Jesus.
2: Holy Mary, Mother of God, pray for us sinners now and at the hour of our death. Amen.
1: Glory be to the Father, and to the Son, and to the Holy Spirit.
2: As it was in the beginning, is now, and ever shall be, world without end.
1: The first sorrowful mystery, the agony in the garden.
3: Dear Jesus, your example of resignation, acceptance, and love makes us realize that the Father has our lives in His hands, and nothing happens to us that is not for our good.
1: Our Father, who art in heaven, hallowed be thy name. Thy kingdom come, thy will be done on earth as it is in heaven.
2: Give us this day our daily bread, and forgive us our trespasses, as we forgive those who trespass against us. And lead us not into temptation, but deliver us from evil. Amen.
1: Hail Mary, full of grace, the Lord is with thee. Blessed art thou among women, and blessed is the fruit of

0: thy womb, Jesus.
1: Holy Mary, Mother of God, pray for us sinners now and at the hour of our death. Amen.
0: Hail Mary, full of grace, the Lord is with thee. Blessed art thou amongst women, and blessed is the fruit of thy womb, Jesus.
1: Holy Mary, Mother of God, pray for us sinners now and at the hour of our death. Amen.
0: Hail Mary, full of grace, the Lord is with thee. Blessed art thou among women, and blessed is the fruit of thy womb, Jesus.
1: Holy Mary, Mother of God, pray for us sinners now and at the hour of our death. Amen.
0: Hail Mary, full of grace, the Lord is with thee. Blessed art thou amongst women, and blessed is the fruit of thy womb, Jesus.
1: Holy Mary, Mother of God, pray for us sinners, now and at the hour of our death. Amen.
0: Hail Mary, full of grace, the Lord is with thee. Blessed art thou among women, and blessed is the fruit of thy womb, Jesus.
1: Holy Mary, Mother of God, pray for us sinners, now and at the hour of our death. Amen.
0: Hail Mary, full of grace, the Lord is with thee. Blessed art thou amongst women, and blessed is the fruit of thy womb, Jesus.
1: Holy Mary, Mother of God, pray for us sinners now and at the hour of our death. Amen.
0: Hail Mary, full of grace, the Lord is with thee. Blessed art thou amongst women, and blessed is the fruit of thy womb, Jesus.
1: Holy Mary, Mother of God, pray for us sinners now and at the hour of our death. Amen.
0: Hail Mary, full of grace, the Lord is with thee. Blessed art thou amongst women, and blessed is the fruit of thy womb, Jesus.
1: Holy Mary, Mother of God, pray for us sinners now and at the hour of our death. Amen.
0: Hail Mary, full of grace, the Lord is with thee. Blessed art thou among women, and blessed is the fruit of thy womb, Jesus.
1: Holy Mary, Mother of God, pray for us sinners now and at the hour of our death. Amen.
0: Hail Mary, full of grace, the Lord is with thee. Blessed art thou among women, and blessed is the fruit of thy womb, Jesus.
1: Holy Mary, Mother of God, pray for us sinners, now and at the hour of our death. Amen.
0: Glory be to the Father, and to the Son, and to the Holy Spirit.
1: As it was in the beginning, is now, and ever shall be, world without end. Amen.
0: O my Jesus,
1: forgive us our sins, save us from the fires of hell, and lead all souls to heaven, especially those in most need of your mercy.
0: The second sorrowful mystery, the scourging at the pillar.
2: Dear Jesus, this incident was not only painful, but humiliating. Each stroke of the whip made you wince with pain, and the gaze of the onlookers made you feel like a worm and no man.
0: Our Father, who art in heaven, hallowed be thy name, thy kingdom come, thy will be done on earth as it is in heaven.
1: Give us this day our daily bread, and forgive us our trespasses, as we forgive those who trespass against us. And lead us not into temptation, but deliver us from evil. Amen.
0: Hail Mary, full of grace, the Lord is with thee. Blessed art thou among women, and blessed is the fruit of thy womb, Jesus.
1: Holy Mary, Mother of God, pray for us sinners now and at the hour of our death. Amen.
0: Hail Mary, full of grace, the Lord is with thee. Blessed art thou among women, and blessed is the fruit of thy womb, Jesus.
1: Holy Mary, Mother of God, pray for us sinners now and at the hour of our death. Amen.
0: Hail Mary, full of grace, the Lord is with thee.

0: Blessed art thou among women, and blessed is the fruit of thy womb, Jesus.
1: Holy Mary, Mother of God, pray for us sinners now and at the hour of our death. Amen.
0: Hail Mary, full of grace, the Lord is with thee. Blessed art thou among women, and blessed is the fruit of thy womb, Jesus.
1: Holy Mary, Mother of God, pray for us sinners, now and at the hour of our death. Amen.
0: Hail Mary, full of grace, the Lord is with thee. Blessed art thou amongst women, and blessed is the fruit of thy womb, Jesus.
1: Holy Mary, Mother of God, pray for us sinners, now and at the hour of our death. Amen.
0: Hail Mary, full of grace, the Lord is with thee. Blessed art thou amongst women, and blessed is the fruit of thy womb, Jesus.
1: Holy Mary, Mother of God, pray for us sinners now and at the hour of our death. Amen.
0: Hail Mary, full of grace, the Lord is with thee. Blessed art thou amongst women, and blessed is the fruit of thy womb, Jesus.
1: Holy Mary, Mother of God, pray for us sinners now and at the hour of our death.
0: Hail Mary, full of grace, the Lord is with thee. Blessed art thou among women, and blessed is the fruit of thy womb, Jesus.

0: Blessed art thou amongst women, and blessed is the fruit of thy womb, Jesus.
1: Holy Mary, Mother of God, pray for us sinners now and at the hour of our death. Amen.
0: Hail Mary, full of grace, the Lord is with thee. Blessed art thou amongst women, and blessed is the fruit of thy womb, Jesus.
1: Holy Mary, Mother of God, pray for us sinners now and at the hour of our death. Amen.
0: Glory be to the Father, and to the Son, and to the Holy Spirit.
1: As it was in the beginning, is now, and ever shall be, world without end. Amen.
0: O my Jesus,
1: forgive us our sins, save us from the fires of hell, and lead all souls to heaven, especially those who most need thy mercy.
0: The third sorrowful mystery, the crowning with thorns.
2: Dear Jesus, our lack of confidence in your mercy and the lukewarmness of our love braided the crown of thorns, this instrument of torture, into a wreath of unspeakable pain.
0: Our Father, who art in heaven, hallowed be thy name. Thy kingdom come, thy will be done on earth as it is in heaven.
1: Give us this day our daily bread, and forgive us our trespasses, as we forgive those who trespass against us. And lead us not into temptation, but deliver us from evil. Amen.
0: Hail Mary, full of grace, the Lord is with thee. Blessed art thou among women, and blessed is the fruit of thy womb, Jesus.
1: Holy Mary, Mother of God, pray for us sinners now and at the hour of our death. Amen.
0: Hail Mary, full of grace, the Lord is with thee. Blessed art thou amongst women, and blessed is the fruit of thy womb, Jesus.
1: Holy

0: Blessed art thou amongst women, and blessed is the fruit of thy womb, Jesus.
1: Holy Mary, Mother of God, pray for us sinners now and at the hour of our death. Amen.
0: Hail Mary, full of grace, the Lord is with thee. Blessed art thou among women, and blessed is the fruit of thy womb, Jesus.
1: Holy Mary, Mother of God, pray for us sinners now and at the hour of our death. Amen.
0: Hail Mary, full of grace, the Lord is with thee. Blessed art thou among women, and blessed is the fruit of thy womb, Jesus.
1: Amen.

0: Blessed art thou amongst women, and blessed is the fruit of thy womb, Jesus.
1: Holy Mary, Mother of God, pray for us sinners now and at the hour of our death. Amen.
0: Hail Mary, full of grace, the Lord is with thee. Blessed art thou amongst women, and blessed is the fruit of thy womb, Jesus.
1: Holy Mary, Mother of God, pray for us sinners now and at the hour of our death. Amen.
0: Hail Mary, full of grace, the Lord is with thee. Blessed art thou amongst women, and blessed is the fruit of thy womb, Jesus.
1: Holy Mary, Mother of God, pray for us sinners now and at the hour of our death. Amen.
0: Hail Mary, full of grace, the Lord is with thee. Blessed art thou amongst women, and blessed is the fruit of thy womb, Jesus.
1: Holy Mary, Mother of God, pray for us sinners now and at the hour of our death. Amen.
0: Glory be to the Father, and to the Son, and to the Holy Spirit.
1: As it was in the beginning, is now, and ever shall be, world without end. Amen.
0: O my Jesus,
1: forgive us our sins, save us from the fires of hell, and lead all souls to heaven, especially those who most need thy mercy.
0: The fourth sorrowful mystery, the carrying of the cross.
2: You loved us enough, dear Jesus, to take upon your bleeding shoulders the wood of your cross. May our cross be one cross, dear Jesus, that together we may glorify the Father and save souls.
0: Our Father, who art in heaven, hallowed be thy name. Thy kingdom come, thy will be done on earth as it is in heaven.
1: Give us this day our daily bread, and forgive us our trespasses, as we forgive those who trespass against us. And lead us not into temptation, but deliver us from evil. Amen.
0: Hail Mary, full of grace, the Lord is with thee. Blessed art thou among women, and blessed is the fruit of thy womb, Jesus.
1: Holy Mary, Mother of God, pray for us sinners now and at the hour of our death. Amen.
0: Hail Mary, full of grace, the Lord is with thee. Blessed art thou amongst women, and blessed is the fruit of thy womb, Jesus.
1: Amen.

0: Blessed art thou amongst women, and blessed is the fruit of thy womb, Jesus.
1: Holy Mary, Mother of God, pray for us sinners now and at the hour of our death. Amen.
0: Hail Mary, full of grace, the Lord is with thee. Blessed art thou among women, and blessed is the fruit of thy womb, Jesus.
1: Holy Mary, Mother of God, pray for us sinners now and at the hour of our death. Amen.
0: Hail Mary, full of grace, the Lord is with thee. Blessed art thou among women, and blessed is the fruit of thy womb, Jesus.

0: Lord is with thee. Blessed art thou amongst the women, and blessed is the fruit of thy womb, Jesus.
1: Holy Mary, Mother of God, pray for us sinners now and at the hour of our death. Amen.
0: Hail Mary, full of grace, the Lord is with thee. Blessed art thou among women, and blessed is the fruit of thy womb, Jesus.
1: Holy

0: Hail Mary, full of grace, the Lord is with thee. Blessed art thou amongst women, and blessed is the fruit of thy womb, Jesus.
1: Holy Mary, Mother of God, pray for us sinners now and at the hour of our death. Amen.
0: Hail Mary, full of grace, the Lord is with thee. Blessed art thou amongst women, and blessed is the fruit of thy womb, Jesus.
1: Holy Mary, Mother of God, pray for us sinners now and at the hour of our death. Amen.
0: Hail Mary, full of grace, the Lord is with thee. Blessed art thou amongst women, and blessed is the fruit of thy womb, Jesus.
1: Holy Mary, Mother of God, pray for us sinners now and at the hour of our death. Amen.
0: Glory be to the Father, and to the Son, and to the Holy Spirit.
1: As it was in the beginning, is now, and ever shall be, world without end. Amen.
0: O my Jesus,
1: forgive us our sins, save us from fires of hell, and lead all souls to heaven, especially those who most need thy mercy.
0: The fifth sorrowful mystery, the crucifixion.
2: You gave your life for us when we were yet sinners. Help us, Jesus, to see your loving gaze as you looked up to the Father with abandonment, at the thief with mercy, and at your mother with love.
0: Our Father, who art in heaven, hallowed be thy name, thy kingdom come, thy will be done on earth as it is in heaven.
1: Give us this day our daily bread, and forgive us our trespasses, as we forgive those who trespass against us. And lead us not into temptation, but deliver us from evil. Amen.
0: Hail Mary, full of grace, the Lord is with thee. Blessed art thou amongst the women, and blessed is the fruit of thy womb, Jesus.
1: Holy Mary, Mother of God, pray for us sinners now and at the hour of our death. Amen.
0: Hail Mary, full of grace, the Lord is with thee. Blessed art thou amongst women, and blessed is the fruit of thy womb, Jesus.
1: Holy Mary, Mother of God, pray for us sinners now and at the hour of our death. Amen.
0: Hail Mary, full of grace, the Lord is with thee. Blessed art thou amongst women, and blessed is the fruit of thy womb, Jesus.
1: Holy Mary, Mother of God, pray for us sinners now and at the hour of our death. Amen.
0: Hail Mary, full of grace, the Lord is with thee. Blessed art thou amongst women, and blessed is the fruit of thy womb, Jesus.
1: Holy Mary, Mother of God, pray for us sinners now and at the hour of our death.
0: Hail Mary, full of grace, the Lord is with thee. Blessed art thou amongst women, and blessed is the fruit of thy womb, Jesus.
1: Holy Mary, Mother of God, pray for us sinners now and at the hour of our death. Amen.
0: Hail Mary, full of grace, the Lord is with thee. Blessed art thou amongst women, and blessed is the fruit of thy womb, Jesus.
1: Holy Mary, Mother of God, pray for us sinners now and at the hour of our death. Amen.
0: Hail Mary, full of grace, the Lord is with thee. Blessed art thou amongst women, and blessed is the fruit of thy womb, Jesus.
1: Holy Mary, Mother of God, pray for us sinners now and at the hour of our death. Amen.
0: Hail Mary, full of grace, the Lord is with thee. Blessed art thou amongst women, and blessed is the fruit of thy womb,

0: Lord is with thee. Blessed art thou amongst women, and blessed is the fruit of thy womb, Jesus.
1: Holy Mary, Mother of God, pray for us sinners now and at the hour of our death. Amen.
0: Hail Mary, full of grace, the Lord is with thee. Blessed art thou among women, and blessed is the fruit of thy womb, Jesus.

0: Glory be to the Father, and to the Son, and to the Holy Spirit.
1: As it was in the beginning, is now, and ever shall be, world without end. Amen.
0: O my Jesus,
1: forgive us our sins, save us from fires of hell, and lead all souls to heaven.

0: Pray for us, Holy Mother of God.
1: That we may be worthy of the promises of Christ.
0: Let us pray. O God,
1: whose only begotten Son, by his life, death, and resurrection, has purchased for us the rewards of eternal life, grant us, beseech thee, that meditating upon these mysteries of the Most Holy Virgin, of the Blessed Virgin Mary, we may imitate what they contain and obtain what they promise, through the same Christ our Lord. Amen.
0: May the divine assistance remain always with us. In the name of the Father, and the Son, and the Holy Spirit.
1: Amen.
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0: When I begin my prayer time, I always enter into it with the expectation that God wants to teach me something. And it has to start with my willingness to share my heart with God, not just say words at Him. So whether I'm using more formal prayers or a more conversational style of prayer, I have to bring my heart and my life and my real self to God. And by having that dialogue, we're able to enter into a deeper relationship, and He's able to show me how to use all the events of my life to draw closer to Him.
1: This is Deacon Gerard Marie Anthony. In the name of the Father, and the Son, and the Holy Spirit. Amen. Dear Lord, You are the giver of life. You sustain our lives, and we ask for the great blessing that life will be able to continue to be born in our world. We ask for an end to the great tragedy of abortion, that people will know that they are loved and that their lives have purpose, even when they are conceived in the womb. May Your prayers and Your grace maintain our lives so that we will be able to promote life at all stages and end the tragedy that keeps Your love from being introduced into the world. We ask this through Christ our Lord. Amen. In the name of the Father, and of the Son, and of the Holy Spirit. Amen.
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4: This year, as the National Catholic Register celebrates 90 years in print, making it the oldest national Catholic newspaper in the United States, we will find out from its staff what keeps the presses humming and readership growing among faithful U.S. Catholics who want to stay close to the Church and in touch with the world. But before we do that, we have with us Father Willie Pena, who appears on our Spanish network. He's going to give us a bit of an update as to how the people of Puerto Rico are recovering from the recent hurricanes that swept the island. Father Willie.
5: Thank you very much.
4: Good to have you here. And sorry about this. You were in the hurricane?
5: Yes, I was there. I was with my family. I was on vacation in August when Irma went through. And then I went to Puerto Rico, and I was there the days before and through the storm. A category 5. It has been many, many years since the island had not gone through something like this. It was catastrophic, that's the word.
4: Yes.
5: Because everything was destroyed, the complete structure of the island. We have been getting through. We have been relying, and thank God, the United States have helped us a lot, since we are a U.S. territory, and especially Caritas, Caritas International.
4: Which is a Catholic service for relief. It's very common in the Middle East.
5: Yes.
4: I see it there a lot, and also in this situation.
5: Yes, in fact, FEMA told us that it has been the major source of help in the island, more than FEMA and more than the Red Cross.
4: Yeah.
5: It has been, the church has been there. And it has been an spiritual experience, because since we have been without electricity for almost 2 months and a half.
4: And it's probably going to be another couple of months before it's done. I mean, people don't understand the level of devastation to things like electric wires. January?
5: Yeah. We have now, we have been recording, we had 40%.
4: 40%.
5: They have been doing a very good job. We have been having help from different states. They have sent brigades of people in the different electricity companies. Also Europe, but mostly the United States, the 95%. And we are recovering little by little. At the same time, parish have been a great help. You see here the potential of the parish, because we are helping each other in deaneries, and it has been also a spiritual experience, because although we still are in a devastated island, 40% electricity, no communications. After the storm, all the towers, 1,200 towers went down.
3: Yes.
5: So there was no way of communicating.
3: And also water was a major problem.
5: Major problem. But I would say that it has been an experience in the sense that we have discovered things that we didn't know we are there. Like maybe you had a building, but you never saw it because of the trees. Now there's no trees, so you can see the building. But also we are discovering the potential that human beings have, especially when you have faith. You're discovering the best in you and the worst in you. But I think that the word is discovering mm-hmm. ourselves, mm-hmm. the power of community, in sense neighborhoods, parishes. We're helping each other. Sometimes, you know, you get a little bit isolated, but now we've discovered that we need each other in order to build again the island.
3: And I think it'd be a good thing for folks to know that if they contribute to the Archdiocese of San Juan, and there are a number, how many dioceses are there?
5: Six dioceses,
3: and I'm sure the Archdiocese will coordinate help throughout the island.
5: Yes.

0: And your parishes here can help groups like Caritas and the diocese to do the work that gets it done. It's folks discovering, oh, I can do this. Yeah. I don't need the government to come in and do it. We as a Christian family can do
1: that. For example, in our parish, we have now a soup kitchen that we are feeding 264 people daily.
0: Yeah.
1: And then we have the first pro-life center was in the parish. So we now, apart from guidance and accompanying women during their pregnancy, We are giving out baby food, Pampers, and things like that.
0: Sure. These are the very concrete, everyday things. And it's good for all of us to be very much involved in helping our brothers and sisters in Puerto Rico to recover and make that island as beautiful, if not more beautiful, than it was.
1: That's Father, the idea.
0: Yes. Well, thank you, Father Willie, for giving us the update. We appreciate that and the other work you're doing here
1: thank
0: in our
1: you.
0: Spanish
1: it's a pleasure
0: network.
1: To be a part of this family.
0: God
1: thank
0: bless you,
1: very much. You.
0: We are now ready to have our guests who will talk to us about the National Catholic Register, so please stay with us.
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0: Oh, thank you. Welcome back. Well, we have some guests, three guests tonight. They are helping a uniquely Catholic newspaper flourish at a time when, in fact, in general, the print media is dying out nationwide. There are lots of newspapers that are going out of business or they are not being able to print. And from this medium that we have, which this newspaper started in 1927, the National Catholic Register branded itself as a Catholic newspaper with, quote, snap, vigor, and courage. You almost think that that's the start of a name of a cereal or something. but it's easy to read. It's always loyal to the church and has no selfish axe to grind. So here to tell us more, we ask you to welcome the former editor-in-chief, Fran Meyer, the blog and social media editor, Kevin Knight, and the current editor-in-chief of the National Catholic Register, Jeanette DeMello. Welcome.
3: Good to have you.
0: Thank you. Thank you. Thank you. Thank you. Kevin, good to see you. So, 90 years, that's a pretty good start.
3: Oh, I'd say so, yeah.
0: It's an amazing
3: story, really.
0: Yeah. Which one of you would be the best to tell us about the origins of the National Catholic Register?
4: Well, it's a fascinating story. Monsignor Smith, when he came, when he went to Denver in 1913 to take over a failing newspaper with, he said there were 1,400 subscribers. It was a table in the back of a cattleman's newsletter office, and they were $4,000 in debt.
0: Mm-hmm. And that's $4,000 in 1913. That's a lot
4: of
0: money.
4: They were way over their head. Mm-hmm. So he borrowed a typewriter from the cattleman. And that fall, he said, he had the very strong feeling that he should start a national newspaper with a circulation of 100,000, 10 times bigger than any Catholic newspaper had achieved to that point. He just had to knock out a couple of obstacles. He was a layman at the time. He had to go to seminary, and he had to deal with the Ku Klux Klan.
0: Was the Klan in Colorado?
4: The Klan was strong in Colorado, Indiana, mm-hmm. And very much so in Colorado. And
3: until 1951.
4: And he was very instrumental because he was on their radar early. He and several other priests.
0: This is something I don't think a lot of folks understand.
4: No.
0: The Ku Klux Klan is usually associated with the South because it began, I believe, in Tennessee. But it was widespread. The state of Oregon had a very large, influential Ku Klux Klan that made Catholic schools illegal. Connecticut had a big Klan. And as you mentioned, Indiana

0: and lots of other states. This was not just a southern phenomenon.
1: No, it wasn't. And he wrote about this. He said it's the first Klan was very much a southern phenomenon, but this was the second incarnation of the Klan. Mm-hmm. And it really drew a lot of its strength out of Hollywood. A movie, Birth of a Nation.
2: Yes.
1: So many of the elements we associate with the Klan now, even the costumes, all of the ceremonies, a lot of those were designed by set designers for that movie. So no. It just appealed to people the same way Star Wars did.
0: Wait a minute. Are you telling me that Hollywood did the clothing design for the Ku Klux Klan?
1: Absolutely. That whole aesthetic was drawn from that movie. It was a blockbuster. In the time of silent shorts, it was a 3-hour-long epic movie, and it really captured the imagination of people throughout the nation.
0: Well, as a matter of fact, the president at that time was one of the most liberal presidents we ever had until very recently. That was Woodrow Wilson, and he loved that movie.
1: He absolutely loved it. I think he said it was history written in lightning, was his endorsement of the movie. And the effects of that movie, again, it took this and went nationwide. And some of the people who suffered were priests. And of course, Catholics were one of the main targets of their anger. One of the cases that really was kind of a shot across the bow, so to speak, at Monsignor Smith was a colleague of his here in Birmingham. He was Father Coyle, exactly. Monsignor Smith talked about this case a lot. He talked about the shooting. Monsignor Coyle was...
0: So our audience may not know all. We've done programs on it, but tell us just real briefly the story of Father Coyle.
1: Father Coyle, he witnessed a wedding. He had a wedding between a young woman and a young man in Birmingham.
0: And then, he had baptized the woman.
1: Right, he had baptized the woman, Ruth. Her father was angered at this. He showed up at the rectory an hour later and shot Father Coyle to death.
0: Yeah, his father was a Methodist minister who, while Father was saying his divine office, shot him at prayer.
1: Right, and here's where the register and Monsignor Smith come into this. The defense attorney in that case, of course, the Klan rallied, mm-hmm. and they got a Klan attorney to...
0: Hugo Black.
1: And he, his career was really launched with this case. Mm-hmm. He gained notoriety. Monsignor Smith knew that he had to document these untold stories that, like Hugo Black, once he became senator for 2 terms, was eventually in 1937 became a Supreme Court justice.
0: So folks understand, Hugo Black was elected as a senator who was a member of the Ku Klux Klan from Alabama.
1: Right.
0: And then in 1936, when President Roosevelt, Franklin Delano Roosevelt, expanded the Supreme Court, he appointed this Klansman to the Supreme Court.
1: Right, and he had the National Catholic Register fighting him every step of the way.
0: Yes.
1: Because the murder on the street is one thing, and then for this cultural tide to sweep out of it, he knew that people needed to be told the truth. And this couldn't be done in any other way than journalism, in just an ongoing and incessant pursuit of the truth.
0: Something that folks also should know about Hugo Black, and why it is so important for Catholic media to pursue this. The same Hugo Black is the Supreme Court justice who in 1947 introduced the principle of separation of church and state.
1: Right.
0: Based on a letter by Thomas Jefferson, but not on the Constitution. And that was done to stop Catholic school children from getting rides on the school buses in New Jersey.
1: Right, and Monsignor Smith and his early colleagues, they knew that ideas had consequences.
0: Yep.
1: And they knew that, they saw how short the memory of our nation was for a KKK defense lawyer to rise to such heights. Mm-hmm. And he knew, of course he always knew, but

0: with the culture not being our friend, he knew that something had to be done. And so in 1927, November 8th, 1927, he founded the National Catholic Register.
1: Excellent. Yeah, because Black was elected to the Senate in the 20s. Was it the 24?
0: Just before that, I think 24 or 26.
1: Yeah, 24, 26. Mm-hmm. And then he, again, President Roosevelt appointed him to the Supreme Court. A close connection between, you know, the Ku Klux Klan and president, very liberal presidents like Roosevelt and Wilson, mm-hmm. is very important to understand,
0: right.
1: that they may have been liberal on some policies, but they were not liberal and not correct on issues of race or religious freedom.
0: And they were dead set against the Catholic Church.
1: Yep. Some things haven't changed.
0: Nope. But and the Klan melted away in the 1920s, just on the eve of the Register's founding. And that's one of the things that cleared the way, because they also pursued Monsignor Smith, trying to keep him from pursuing this work. They hired private detectives, tried to frame him. Around the nation, he documented other cases of priests being called out to sick calls that turned out to be fake sick calls, and they were murdered, and he suspects that almost happened to him on one occasion.
1: Mm-hmm.
0: So he knew the environment, and he knew how to survive in that. Now in 1926 or so, they just collapsed nationwide, but that stream was still there, and of course the stream that propelled Hugo Black and 10,000 others like him into the cultural mainstream. They weren't so much. They didn't so much vanish from the face of the earth as they were assimilated into the culture.
1: See, this is an important element of understanding why a Catholic media is so important, to shine light into the darkness of evil. Racism is evil, and religious bigotry is evil. And that's exactly what they were able to do with this newspaper.
0: Well, they were, because Monsignor Smith's colleagues in the secular press, he talked to them privately. They were all afraid of the Klan, and
1: sure.
0: they knew how evil the Klan, they knew their designs. They knew how dangerous they were even to our democracy.
1: Yep.
0: But they were all afraid. They had no courage. And they also, he said, didn't have the sanity that comes with having solid philosophy and divine revelation
1: yeah.
0: on your side. So he knew that the press, not just the Catholic press, not just a little side thing, but the press itself had to restore this sanity to the press, and this clear-mindedness and this courage.
1: And how long did Monsignor Smith stay with the press?
0: He was there until his death in 1960.
1: 1960.
0: So he was there through the Depression, World War II, and the Cold War, the early years of the Cold War.
1: Yeah.
0: Some big years.
2: And at its height, Monsignor Smith had 850,000 copies of the Register going all over the country, and this was through the Register system of newspapers.
1: Mm-hmm.
2: So he worked with dioceses and bishops throughout the country to spread the newspaper there. So there were a system of newspapers that he enabled.
1: Now, friend, you used to be the editor.
3: Yes, I did. 15 years.
1: At what point did you get on the staff?
3: I came on in early September of 78.
1: There were other editors between Monsignor
3: Riley,
1: and you.
3: Patrick Riley was my predecessor.
1: Mm-hmm.
3: And I joined in 78. Paul VI had died in August. Mm-hmm. John Paul I had just been elected 10 days earlier. And then about a month later, you know, John Paul II was mm-hmm. elected. And that really became the North Star for the way that we handled things for the next 15 years, the thinking of Carol Wojtyła. And the problems that we faced were quite different from the ones that Kevin has articulated. You remember the confusion after the council. I mean, that was...
1: Remember it. Some people accuse me of causing some of it, but go on.
3: Well, it was a time when there was a huge amount of uncertainty and conflict within the church, and to some degree that continues now, obviously. But

0: with the election of Carol Wojtyła, you had a man who was both profoundly faithful, deeply faithful and devotional in his religion, and an absolutely sterling intellect. And so that kind of inspired the way that we handled things. We wanted to be a paper that would be genuinely faithful and prayerful, and at the same time really appeal to people who wanted an intelligent encounter with the world. And that allowed us to create an environment over the 15 years where we became a magnet for really an entire generation of thinkers in the church and writers, reporters, that sort of thing. So it was just an exhilarating 15 years. It was one of the, you know, it's the kind of thing that you look back on and are just really grateful for that kind of experience in your life.
1: Yeah, it's that was an incredibly exciting change that took place. Pope Paul VI had been very sick with cancer for the last, what, about 5 years of his life or so? And there was a weakness physically that afflicted him. He was an amazing man.
0: I don't think he ever recovered, though, from the backlash that he endured after Imani Vitae. That was a real, that was a very, very difficult emotional experience for him.
1: I think not only the backlash from Humanae Vitae, but also he felt totally betrayed when he opened up the way for priests to leave the ministry. And then he was dumbfounded at the wave of people that took up. He was totally blindsided by that. And I think one of his words was, "They betrayed me."
0: You know, I think, Father, that's one of the things. Having lived through that period, like you, I mean, there was just a hijacking of the idea of the church being open to the world, and essentially losing her sense of mission and evangelical zeal in the process, at least among American Catholics, and that was one of
1: Western
0: the issues we dealt with.
1: Western Catholics in general.
0: Yeah,
1: it affected Europe, Australia, North America.
0: But we dealt with that. That was one of the formative experiences of working at the Register at the time was to you know, John Paul II was, I like to say, in a centrifugal age, he was a centripetal force. He brought things together. If you reread Redemptoris, not Redemptoris Mater, but Redemptor Hominis, that's an anthropology, a vision of man that really kind of informed the entire way we worked for 15 years.
1: And his, I think it was important that both he and Pope Benedict XVI had been young men actively participating in the Vatican Council, and that Wojtyła had been extremely active and vigorous in implementing the council in Kraków.
0: Right.
1: People think, oh, the Polish Catholics, they're sort of conservative. That wasn't it at all. He really integrated that, and throughout his papacy kept the same program of integration of Vatican II in every encyclical, every apostolic exhortation.
0: You know, the other thing that Kevin said, he made the comment that ideas have consequences. And I think both of those men, John Paul II and Benedict XVI, embodied that. They really understood the importance of faith and reason, the importance of having a deep faith life and a vigorous intellectual life, an ability to think, not just feel. And there are times these days when that's just lacking in a lot of Catholics.
1: Catholics? Well, what about the secular people?
0: Right.
1: I mean, we're talking dumb.
0: Yeah.
1: Historically ignorant and philosophically incompetent.
0: And see, that's why, and Jeanette can speak to this, but that's why a printed publication is so important, because you can't be educated unless you read. I'm not against these other technologies, but that is a really important factor.
2: It is indeed. I mean, it's hard that we're continuing to print this, because as you said in the beginning, it's hard to stay alive in this age with print publications, but that's why we continue to have it. That's why EWTN took this up and has continued to do it, because reading the printed word does something different to your brain than communicating in

0: washed out with a lot of soap. And my mother gave soap that made you want to stop doing that. But it's because they use it as punctuation instead of knowing grammar. And they use emotion rather than knowledge and insight. And this makes people come off as very, very foolish. You know, we just saw a couple weeks ago that in response to the horrendous killings at the church in Texas, how many people were saying, no, don't pray. You know, one of the Hollywood actors said, don't pray. God answered them with bullets.
1: Wow.
0: You express an evil thought like that in using your emotions instead of how do I present what, you know, a thoughtful, reflective, and uplifting message. That's, you don't get blogs in the National Catholic Register.
1: Well, we do have blogs, but they go along with the National Catholic.
0: The blogs
1: in
0: the
1: paper.
0: Well, that's what I mean. You don't have them in the paper.
1: You're right.
0: Yeah,
1: exactly.
0: People blog, but that's right. Someplace else.
2: I think as a former editor, seeing Jeanette take the paper to a new dimension is really, really enormously satisfying, because I think Jeanette brings to the paper and the Register as it's embodied now a kind of sensitivity as well as the traditional intellectual depth that the paper used to have and does have now. And that's, as an ex-editor, that's wonderful to see that's still part of the tradition.
0: Sure. Well, I'd like, we need to take a break just about now. So what I'd like to do is get to you, Jeanette,
1: sure.
0: Because you are now the editor, is that right?
1: That's right. Mm-hmm.
0: And editor-in-chief.
1: That's right.
0: And you have a lot of other folks working for you.
1: We do.
0: And so we'll see what the chief has to say. I mean, I start to feel like Clark Kent, you know. All right, chief. Well, actually, I'd be more like Jimmy. So we'll be back in just a couple of minutes and find out more about what's going on at this Catholic National newspaper, the National Catholic Register.

0: We all have a tendency to mull things over again and again when we're upset. We recite litanies of negativity to ourselves. If someone called you up to whine all the time, you'd eventually hang up the phone, right? When your inner voice becomes a whiner, when you find yourself repeating the same problems to yourself in different ways all day long, it's not doing you any good. Hang up the phone. But what if the problems I'm upset about are real, you say? Well, that's fine. Deal with them. Just don't stare at them all day. Look, when I go for a walk, the sun is real and it's big. But if I stare at it, not only will I miss the beautiful world around me, it'll fry my retinas. You need to choose which part of reality you're going to stare at. And the default setting for a child of God should be setting your eyes on things that lift you up to heaven, not things that drag you down. This is Chris Stefanik from RealLifeCatholic.com on EWTN Radio.
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0: 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Well, Jeanette DeMello, we have questions for you now. You are presently the editor, as we talked about in the first half of the show. Have you just sort of said, look, I'm young, I'm just going to have a revolution and just overthrow everything these guys have done in the past? Is that what you did?
1: Not at all. So I've been at the Register for 5 years, and Fran was gracious to speak about me so highly, but really I've been formed in many ways by Fran Mayer. I worked with him at the Archdiocese of Denver.
0: Okay.
1: And so worked.
0: And again, Denver is where the Register is headquartered.
1: That's right, which is really quite remarkable. I mean, I never imagined that I would be living here in Birmingham working for the National Catholic Register, but I was the general manager of the Denver Catholic Register, and Monsignor Smith first ran the Denver Catholic Register, and it was from the Denver Catholic Register that he went national with the National Catholic Register in 1927. So, you know, it's really all kind of providential, but yes, I took the newspaper over 5 years ago, the first editor-in-chief under EWTN, and here we are today.
0: Now, did anybody ever tell you why EWTN got involved in this?
1: Sure.
0: Yeah, tell us about it. So folks understand, EWTN now owns and is the mothership for this media, along with many other of the media work we do in radio,
1: exactly,
0: television, and internet. Now we also have a newspaper.
1: Exactly.
0: Why did EWTN do that?
1: Well, of course, between Fran's years, when the Frawley family owned the Register, and the years that EWTN bought it, Circle Media owned the Register.
0: Mm-hmm.
1: And at that time, Circle Media, which was owned by the Legionaries of Christ,
0: mm-hmm,
1: was going through a very rough time with their founder and the scandal, mm-hmm, related to him. But also, newspapers at the time, I mean, they were closing left and right. It was a very, very tough time for the economy and for newspapers. So the Register was really struggling to stay afloat. Dan Burke was hired by Circle Media around that time, I think 2008, 2009. Hired by Circle Media to try to save the newspaper, to try to save the publishing house, Circle Media. And he really did some reforms to the paper that would help control expenses and to keep it afloat. But he realized he was not going to be able to do that under Circle Media, that there would need to be a new owner, a new publisher.
0: So Circle Media was not able to sustain the newspaper.
1: That's right. And everyone recognized that it was something that should continue.
0: Mm-hmm.
1: And so they came to EWTN through the help of Fran, who was consulted at the time as a former editor, mm-hmm, said, how can we keep this alive? And through the help of Fran, through the help of Archbishop Chaput, and many others, I think, who consulted over this.
0: Who, by the way, is still a member of the Board of Trustees.
1: That's right.
0: For
1: That's
0: EWTN. Right. So that was a good connection.
2: I think the Archbishop saw, well, first of all, the Archbishop had huge confidence in Jeanette because of the work that she was doing for him at the time. And then he just saw a serendipitous relationship between EWTN and the National Catholic Register, mm-hmm, particularly as EWTN expanded its reach and its vision for communications. National Catholic Register and Jeanette were a natural fit. So
1: absolutely.
0: Mm-hmm.
1: And so that was in 2011. And then I joined the team not too long after that, mm-hmm, in 2012.
0: Mm-hmm.
1: And so I've been doing it ever since. Of course, Dan Burke is still our executive director. Michael, mm-hmm, Warsaw is our publisher. And we are so grateful that, you know, we wouldn't be here today if it wasn't for EWTN, if it wasn't for Dan Burke and Michael pressing forward. And it was really it's miraculous in a sense that we are still alive as a print product.
0: You're not merely alive.
1: We're thriving.
0: I was going to say, haven't you expanded?
1: We have. So we're at our highest circulation in the last 17 years. Mm. And the subscription, print subscriptions have increased 100% under EWTN. So it's just absolutely amazing. But you know, I mentioned that Monsignor Smith had 850,000 people reading the Register through the diocesan system. Today, our online readership is twice that. So the page views is twice that amount, and then another twice that on Facebook. So we are really getting this news out to the nation and beyond, really.
0: Yeah. See, this is an important element because we're also at a time when the news media as a whole, the secular news media, is becoming more diversified than it had been. It had been pretty monolithic when there were just three networks that did the news. There was some news in public broadcasting, but that was still fairly minor. And now the internet has opened up lots of sources, some of which are sources of tremendous fake news. Mm-hmm. And then there's the cable television networks, some of which are also purveyors of fake news. And this is when you see that. Do you get accused of doing much fake news?
1: Not at all, really. I mean, we don't get accused of doing fake news. I think people can accuse us, especially in the contentious climate we live in today, yeah. Focusing on the negative or that kind of thing. That can happen. But that's false, too, because they don't see the whole product. I mean, we've got a wonderful Culture of Life section where it's all features. It's all wonderful features about the good works going on in the church, about evangelization and all of that, not only in the paper, but it's online, too. But, you know, people have people can, in this media climate, they can see one stream of news through their Facebook or through Twitter and not see the whole thing that we offer, the whole product that we offer. Yeah. That's a huge challenge for me. That's a huge challenge for my team that works so hard to put this together and then put the website together, because we think a lot about where we want to place things on the website. But people don't always see the news first here or on the website. They see it in their Twitter feed, or they see it in something that was forwarded or liked by a friend on Facebook.
0: There are a couple of problems. One is that people who read on the internet in particular do what they call F reading. It's modeled on the capital letter F. The first line is long. They read the whole first line. And then the second line of the letter F is shorter, about half that. And then it's a stem, and that just sort of glancing over.
1: First paragraph, right?
0: And you read the first paragraph, part of the second, and then very little of the rest. Do you see people
1: absolutely that
0: doing
1: happens
0: that?
1: All the time? And you know, I've been looking through the archives a lot lately because we've been, you know, producing this this special edition that has some clips from the archives. I've been looking through the archives, and I got to some of the years that Fran was editor, 1990, 1991, and I was looking at these pages through the books. By the way, we're not digital, so I'm really hoping that we can go digital with these archives. But I'm looking through these pages, and Fran did something very, very interesting, and I'm thinking of adapting it to our pages now, or to online particularly. It was the facts and the impact. And so after the title, he put these two bullet points, basically, that were the facts and the impact of the story. Because it was happening then, in 1990, people were doing the same F reading, you know. And but it happens today all the time. People don't even read the whole story, and then they'll start emailing me or commenting, and you can tell they didn't even read the story.
0: Yeah.
2: Yeah, well.
1: So.
0: I taught university and high school. I know what you mean.
1: Yeah.
0: They didn't read the whole book.
1: Right.
0: Or the article. So this is important. And then the second element, too, is you know, especially with, I've noticed it with reporting on Pope Francis, so frequently things that he says, a little, not even a sound bite, it's a half bite. You know, it's just tiny little phrase taken out of its context.
1: Sure.
0: And I imagine that you have to do a lot of work of trying to put it back into context.
1: Absolutely.
0: Showing the original sources.
1: Absolutely. We do have to do that a lot. With not only Pope Francis, it happens with President Trump. It happens, you know, it happens all the time now,
0: yeah.
1: You know. But we do work very closely with the Catholic News Agency team in Rome.
0: Tell us, who knows most about the Catholic
1: News
0: Agency?
1: We can talk about Catholic News Agency.
0: Right, what's going on with Catholic News Agency?
1: So Catholic News Agency is now also a part of the EWTN family.
0: Mm-hmm.
1: They produce news daily, and they produce...
0: How much does it cost to start getting it?
1: The Catholic News Agency? Zero. So it's a free news agency.
0: Okay, so
1: yeah.
0: If somebody wants to get, you know, fresh news from a news agency, you don't have to register with some big corporation. You get it for free.
1: Exactly. So the Catholic News Agency does that. They produce the news, and even parishes, dioceses can use this news. They can print it. Mm-hmm. So that's a little different from
0: how
1: us.
0: How much do you charge a diocese for using it?
1: They charge them nothing. They charge them nothing. So it's beautiful. A Catholic News Agency is doing a wonderful service. Again, just recently in the last year or so, part of the EWTN family. But they serve us a lot. They produce a lot of stories that we use constantly. And so extremely grateful for the work, the partnership that we have with them.
2: And Archbishop Shapu was also very involved in founding that. I mean, he enabled Alejandro Bermudez and others to define the resources and base the operation originally in the Archdiocese offices in Denver. And then, of course, it grew to where it is now.
1: Absolutely.
0: One of the things that I like as one of the old timers around here at EWTN, it'll be almost 34 years that I've been doing programs here at EWTN.
2: That's amazing.
0: That's adding up now. But one of the things that I see as consistent is that Mother Angelica did not take the business model of cable of the early 80s, which was, we'll do programming, and then every subscriber would pay for that particular channel. For every channel you wanted extra, you paid another dollar or two a month in those days. Now they pay more. And that was the model. It's still used by HBO and Showtime and other of the prime networks. Her attitude came from the gospel. You put it out there. You give it away and let the Lord take care of you. And she and Ted Turner had the same idea at the same time. Did you know that?
1: No.
0: Yeah, they both. He had the same idea that CNN would start off, just give it, and it's a freebie on your cable package. And she had done something independently of him. And it became an anchor gift. It was just a gift. That's how we do radio still.
1: Sure.
0: We had the radio convention last week. We give the radio signal away. We give the television signal away. We don't charge anybody. And the CNA's following, the Catholic News Agency, follows the same approach.
1: Absolutely. That's the approach they have. And I know, I mean, it would be wonderful if we could give this product away. The printing is so expensive to do, but you know, it's a gift to continue to print this product.
2: I mean, it's a really beautiful product. Really beautiful.
1: But people have asked us, why don't we go online to some sort of pay service? Because a lot of newspapers are doing that today.
0: The Wall Street Journal,
1: you have to pay to look at some of their articles online. The New York Times is going that way too.
0: Yeah.
1: We won't do that. I mean, our news will continue to be free on the website, of course. And part of it is because of that desire Mother Angelica had. Who, after Michael Warsaw made us a part of the family, one of the nuns told him that Mother Angelica always wanted a newspaper. So I think we're still continuing to fulfill one of her dreams. So.
0: Yes. She really was like Pope St.

0: John Paul, someone who did not have a rear view mirror,
1: no.
0: You know, in her vehicle. She's just going forward, mm-hmm. You know, and even, you know, the line when they, somebody who worked here met Pope John Paul and said, "Oh, Mother Angelica, she very strong woman." He had his run-ins with her too.
1: Absolutely.
0: But it was that vision forward on the principles of the gospel that you have here.
1: Absolutely. I hope we carry her vision out. That's what we intend to do. Always catechizing. I mean, that's one thing that we learn well from Monsignor Smith, who was always catechizing, but also from Mother Angelica. I mean, that was a part of her mission, you know. And so we report the news. I'm looking at something right here on the death penalty debate, you know. So we're going to report what's going on in that world. But we're also going to report what the Catechism teaches. We're going to report what history of the church has taught on this subject. That's a part of who we are, is always catechizing.
0: Yes, mm-hmm. Yes. Well, that'll be very important because we also have a strong need to apply the catechism in the concrete situations of the world we live in. The catechism isn't for a long time ago. I had mm-hmm. somebody send me an email that said, "Well, my pastor said, oh, we don't listen to St. Paul. He wrote from a long time ago."
1: Wow.
0: I had a little bit of a disagreement with the pastor on that.
1: Sure.
0: and gave some of my own clarifications. But we do use ancient truth and apply it in the contemporary world. That's what I see you doing.
1: Absolutely.
0: With the newspaper. In the Catholic news agency and the other media that you're using. The truth is ancient, but it's ever fresh in these new circumstances, and given the idiocy of some of the thought or pseudo thought that we see being passed out in other places in the media, it's refreshing.
1: Thank you. Thank you.
0: I know I should not hold back like that, right? What do you see as the next direction, the next stage of what you want to do?
1: That's a really good question. I mean, we, as I mentioned, we're in a media climate that can be very challenging because we keep adding media, right? I mean, we're still printing the newspaper. We have the website. We added blogs to the website. We have Facebook. We have I have a radio show, Register Radio on mm-hmm. EWTN.
0: That's right.
1: Right.
0: That's right.
1: We keep.
0: When is that on? By the way.
1: It's on the weekends. So.
0: So weekend is Register Radio.
1: Right.
0: Sunday morning, isn't it?
1: 7 p.m. Eastern on Saturday and Sunday.
0: Mm-hmm. Yeah. Because mm-hmm. I've heard it on Sunday morning locally
1: exactly.
0: on the way back from church.
1: Right. So we keep adding media. We have the same wonderful team of editors and reporters. Most of my reporters, by the way, are freelancers. So mm-hmm. the challenge is always finding people who want to report and not just comment. We have a lot of people who want to give opinions, right? But not a lot of people who want to do solid reporting where you give a balanced point of view mm-hmm. and what's going on both sides, that kind of thing. But as Fran was talking about earlier, like staying connected to the paper, like to reading, to thoughts, to going deep, because it's so easy just to read the headline. It's so easy to read in that F form and not really allowing your intellect to be engaged. The emotions arise. You get in the comment box and you start a sort of emotional battle, right? And we have to figure out, we have to keep going with bringing our readers deeper and deeper into thinking about what's going on in the church today and applying what we know, the truth of the church, to the world today. And we're going to continue to try to do the same mission that that Monsignor Smith started so long ago, but in this new media world. And it's a challenge.
2: You know, there's always an opportunity to lose heart in a time when so many of the signals in a culture are pessimistic. And I think one of the great functions of the Register is to provide an intelligent basis for hope for people. You read the Register and you can be reinvigorated and confident in the faith, and you can engage your mind as well as your heart, and those two things are very powerful when they're working in sync.
1: Absolutely.
0: In something that, you know, as you mentioned, I wrote for you in the, in the past, and I wrote for other Catholic publications, newspapers and magazines, and I urge people to do that. People will sometimes, and when I go to conferences, I feel like Sir Thomas More walking out of court. Father Mitch, here's my book, here's my CD, here's my DVD. I feel like I'm getting these petitions. And my advice is always to try and start publishing mm-hmm. in a newspaper. Let your skills be honed with the help of an editor.
1: Absolutely.
0: Don't edit your own books. I don't read them. If you edit it yourself or if you're self-published, I don't read it. I don't have time because I start correcting the grammar and it drives me nuts. Drive her nuts.
1: I do welcome writers who are willing to be edited and who want to report. I mean,
2: But that's another thing that the point that you've made many times. I mean, one of the functions of the Register is to provide friendship and comradeship for developing talent.
0: Yes.
2: You know, and that it's not just a question, you rightly correct, one of the key features is that you, when you publish, you get edited, you develop your byline, people get to know you. But it's not all about you. It's about the friendship and the team that you build with other people. And the editor is one of the facilitators of that, and Jeanette does a great job of that.
0: That's exactly. And editors are your friend. when you're too long or you use the passive voice too much.
2: Oh, that's criminal.
0: Oh, it is. It is. It's boring. So they'll help you with that. And or off with your head. So be the queen of hearts. Off with his head. That's a great way to get involved. And I want to urge people to do that. Let me give a little bit of the information. So that if you want to find out more about the National Catholic Register, you can go to ncregister.com. And you can, you know, take up our offer for 6 free copies, 6 editions, and see if you like it. And if you don't like it, then don't order anymore. But if you do, you can make that order. I want to thank all of you for the work you've done and work you're still doing. We appreciate it. And I want to give you all a blessing. May Almighty God bless you and keep you, the Father, the Son, and the Holy Spirit. Amen. Amen. And want to urge you to keep us in between your gas bill, your electric bill, and your cable bill. Because we have a lot of bills, not only from paying for the television and the radio and the internet, but now the newspaper. And your generosity helps us to evangelize so many people. God bless you and thank you.

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2: Welcome to Catholic Blitz. In the hot seat today is Father Ken Briganti. Are you ready?
3: Yeah, the seat is hot.
2: Okay,
3: let's go.
2: Your question is, what is the seal of confession in 1 minute?
3: The seal of confession means that the sacrament, you cannot divulge whatever you learn as a priest in the confessional. It is absolutely confidential. More than a patient and doctor relationship, more than a lawyer and his client relationship, the sacrament confession means absolute confidence. And that's why you'll try to see some courts around the country and around the world to try to break that, and priests will go to jail or prison before divulging anything in the sacramental seal. So this is for the penitent's safety and security, that whatever he tells a priest in the sacrament of confession stays there, like in Las Vegas. Whatever happens there stays there. Well, whatever in the confession happens there stays there.
2: Okay. Well, that's good. Come back again for more Catholic Blitz.
4: Hello, I'm Jeanette Benkovic with Living His Life Abundantly International. Did you know that each time we encounter Him, the Lord brings healing and wholeness to us? 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Today, God wants to bring these fruit into your life. Ask Him for them. He's there to give them to you.
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7: To ask, why should I pray, is the same as asking, why should I raise my mind and heart to God, since that's what prayer is. But when stated like that, it's pretty obvious. 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Union with Him is our ultimate destiny. Without prayer, we lose our direction to God as our ultimate end, and thus set ourselves on a path that leads back into the slavery of sin.
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9: Family, a prayer that we pray together is a powerful prayer. So please pray together with me, our EWTN Family Prayer. Today we pray to be the Lord's instruments. Lord, make me an instrument of your peace. Where there is hatred, let me sow love. Where there is injury, let me bring pardon. Where there is doubt, let me plant faith. Where there is despair, let me raise hope. Where there is darkness, let me bear light. Where there is sadness, let me spread joy. O Divine Master, grant that I may not so much seek to be consoled as to console, to be understood as to understand, to be loved as to love. Amen.
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0: Hi, I'm Doug Keck, and welcome to this latest edition of The Catholic Sphere. You know, each week we tackle topics important to Catholics around the globe with a different host and a different focus. This week our subject is theology. The topic, conscience. Is America's Catholic conscience unconscious? Today we are joined by EW10 TV and radio host, ubiquitous Father Mitch Pacwa. He's with us from his live show set right here in Irondale, Alabama for Scripture and Tradition. We also have the founder, good friend of mine, the Magis Center, of course, and host of Father Spitzer's Universe, a wonderful program, Father Robert Spitzer. He joins us from our studios in Orange County, California. And finally, we're joined by, as always, EW10's Vice President of Theology, Colin Donovan, here in our theology studio. Welcome, gentlemen. Always great to get the team back together again to talk to some important topics in our country, especially here in a year of a major election and a lot going on. Well, let me ask you, Colin, since really you had suggested maybe this was a good topic for us to talk about, how did you see the idea of dealing with conscience and the formation of it, especially for Catholics today?
1: Well, I think because conscience is this important part of our role as citizens, and the Catechism tells us we have a co-responsibility for a society, for governing the society. We do that through those we elect, but also in seeing that the common goods which are intended for the society are used, you know, properly. And that means that we have to do it in light of the teaching of the Church. For Catholics, we have that as an obligation of faith to look to the Church, to form our conscience, to act according to the principles of the Catholic faith and Catholic teaching, and apply those in the particular circumstances. That's what's basically left to us, not generating the principles as if we have the right to do that, but applying them in the context of the way in our nation, the kind of government we have and the way it works and the problems we face, and to do that in a reasonable way and in a faithful way to the teachings of the Church.
0: Well, let me ask you, Father Mitch, when we talk about conscience, what do we mean by conscience? Does that just mean if I think it's okay, then and I don't feel guilty about it, my conscience is clear?
2: Probably not. No, I don't think that's going to be the norm. Conscience includes in it a clear use of reason and thinking. It's less something about how you feel than it is thinking through your decision making. Conscience is meant to govern the way you make decisions, but those principles for making those decisions have to come from clear thinking and virtue. And especially as Colin was speaking, he was reflecting key virtues that we have to consider in conscience. We talk about the cardinal virtues. These are virtues that transcend, you know, cultures and situations. They would include justice. You have to figure out what is due to people. And what is my duty in that? Temperance, which is about self-control. Prudence is about thinking through the practical elements of the doing what's just, for instance. And then we also need the virtue of courage. Now, thinking about those principles, and then there are various areas where Catholic teaching applies by thinking of principles, especially in a pluralistic society like our own, where religion is not put into law very clearly. We need to help people think through these questions of conscience on principles that would be fairly generally acceptable. And that's part of the formation of conscience.
0: Okay. Now, Father Spitzer, when we talk about the formation of conscience, how does one go about that? You know, how does one decide what are the inputs that should be taken into account when one is forming their own conscience? Is it just, again, the things that I believe to be true? Is what they say on the internet? Do I have to do everything the Church tells me to do? Or is that just one aspect of how I form my conscience?
3: Right. Well, there are three dimensions of conscience. I mean, first of all, as Father Mitch and Colin were intimating, there is, you know, that galvanizing sense of moral obligation that our conscience gives to us, which John Henry Newman would call the voice of God, sort of speaking in us with that sense of, you know, fatherly moral obligation, as he would call it. But we have to, you know, we're given sort of these generic norms in our conscience, don't kill innocent people, etc., that are correspond essentially to our Ten Commandments. However, there is a lot of nuance that goes with it, and those things are not given to us in our conscience. It is up to us to form the conscience according to the teaching of the church. Now, the teaching of the church basically has three levels, if I might call it that. The first level would be called non-negotiables, right? These would be things that are taught, or if you violate them, they are intrinsically wrong. They're wrong all the time. They're serious matter. For example, abortion, the killing of an innocent preborn human being. That would certainly be a non-negotiable. It's certainly extraordinary magisterium. There's no room for error here. And of course, to do that would be a grave sin. So we need to have those non-negotiables, in our minds, in our hearts, we have to form our conscience around them. At least we have to know them and take them seriously, very seriously. There's a second level, of formation of conscience that is important, but not as important as these non-negotiables. And let's call that much of what we would call ordinary magisterium. So, of course, the church interprets for us, helps us to understand the nuances of the Ten Commandments. And we get many of these from our catechism of the Catholic Church. So if you want to know what lying is all about and how to form your conscience, all you need to do is go to part three of the catechism and just look up that whole area. It's very well nuanced, and it's really informative. If you want to know all the various aspects of stealing that go into intellectual property, or what's public domain and things, our catechism of the Catholic Church is really excellent. This pulls all of these things apart and truly helps us to form our conscience. So it's, knowing the non-negotiables that the bishops and the Holy Father have told us, plus, of course, our Catholic catechism is at second level. The third level, though, is prudential judgment. Mm-hmm. Now, prudential judgment is what Colin just called, sort of knowing how to apply our principles. So our seven principles, for example, of what we might call the church's social teaching, right? Those seven principles, they are taught not only ordinary magisterium, but they're taught as very seriously obligatory principles. And so the principles themselves, but it's how you apply those principles in a specific situation. So how does subsidiarity apply? How does, solidarity apply? How does, the principle of the common, destination of all goods apply, and so forth and so on, okay, in this particular situation? And therein, we don't, there's not a solution to the problem, the church says very clearly. We all have, the capacity to decide on that. But if we don't form our conscience properly with the first two levels, the non-negotiables in our catechism, to explicate those Ten Commandments, essentially you're going to have a real tough time knowing how to make a proper prudential judgment. So formation of conscience is going to be very, very important. Okay. But is there a one way of doing economics, one way of doing ecology? No, there are many possible solutions in the application of the principles.
0: Okay, very good. Mm-hmm. Colin, speaking of that, the idea of forming one's conscience in the world we live in today, where choice and my choice and my rights are so preeminent. And I saw a recent Pew study that indicated that 1 in 10 Catholics would turn to the Pope when considering what, you know, forming their conscience on a particular thing, which seems a little low. It seems like the most of them say, well, I go inside myself for, you know, to make these kind of prudential decisions.

0: decisions, which I don't want to talk too much about because that's our next program. Right. How does one do that when we seem like mm-hmm. we live in a world where experience seems to drive more of what's authentic in one's life, and which would then you would think be more what's important in my conscience being formed because of my own experience?
1: Well, yeah, Father Mitch mentioned this too as he's speaking about what do we do in a pluralistic society. Mm-hmm. The assumption there it has to be that there is a common law that we can all discover. And that's always what the church has believed as well, that even, you know, you look at the philosophers in Greece and Rome and so on, there was a certain understanding, maybe not the best understanding, they did many evil things, but there was an understanding that human nature itself was a law for man. And so we look to nature, we look to our human nature, and what does it tell us about ourselves and our obligations? So very easy to see on the first principle of the first non-negotiable, which Father Spitzer mentioned, in that life, we can see that everything wishes to continue in existence, whether it's a human being or an animal or whatever. We don't go out of our way to put ourselves out of existence. Only human beings can really do that by the choice to take their own life or so on. But no, this desire to remain in existence is a natural principle that's instilled in creation, which is why we must respect it in other things, especially in human beings, because human beings have a mind and they can will. They have the capacity to make their own judgments and so on, and therefore we must respect their life. So it's not as if the church is teaching to the choir, but the church is teaching, first of all, the natural things which we can learn and discover. Now, we have the trouble today in our pluralistic society that we are so far from understanding these things, which are basically the elements of the Ten Commandments as well, that how do you impress upon people? And that's very difficult, but I think you have to start, especially in our society, which pluralistic, to explain from these kinds of arguments and go from there mm-hmm. to sort of the second point, and that is, from the Christian point of view, and especially the Catholic, we understand that nature's possessed these things that we can discover because God placed them there. So for the Christian, has a different lens through which to look at them. The fact is that God made them, or as St. Thomas Aquinas says, the natural law is just the divine law instilled into the natures of things. And so we, as Christians, as Catholics, can discover that and see that. And the Ten Commandments is just a secure way of knowing the natural law, really, and the fine points, as Father Spitzer pointed out. So I think in our society, which seems very confused on human nature, on human sexuality, and many other things, we have to try those kinds of arguments. But I think the important thing for our show and our responsibilities to vote is that as Catholics, we know where we can find the answers. If we're confused about the natural law and what is true, then we can look to the church, which isn't confused and teaches the same things because God taught them mm-hmm. in the Ten Commandments or in the Sermon on the Mount or in other aspects of sacred scripture. So educate ourselves, first of all, and then maybe we have a chance of educating okay. the larger society.
0: Okay. Well, let me ask, take off from that, Father Mitch, in the idea of the teachings of the church, etc. In some ways, it seemed like in the past, things were a little more black and white, you know, whether it was the Baltimore Catechism or the way things were taught. Today, we live in this what's seemingly more nuanced society, where there are more times where there are lots of contributing factors that one should take into account, you know, and certainly an individual's self-revelation of their own truth and how that impacts your conscience. How does the church deal with that today?
2: I think there are a couple things. Something I want to point out is that not only are we a pluralistic society that doesn't always accept the Ten Commandments, but we also have active forces within our society. For instance, the Supreme Court, that in 1982 made it illegal to display the Ten Commandments. Mm-hmm. Now, that's been undone by recent court decisions, and they can be displayed again. Mm-hmm. But this, that's the kind of situation that we're living in. So it's not merely that everybody is thinking of their own mm-hmm. way of doing it. There's an antagonism in the culture, sometimes enshrined in law, that goes against this. So part of our task is to help people learn how to think and reason out loud through the issues. In a society such as ours, I recommend going back to a book by C.S. Lewis called The Abolition of Man. He brings out in that book that no matter which society you go to, at least civilized society, you find as a principle what's known as the silver rule, which is don't do to others what you don't want them to do to you. Mm-hmm. Christ, of course, made it a positive law called the golden rule. Do to others what you want them to do to you. But I think in a society such as ours, mm-hmm. you have to start off with the silver rule, mm-hmm. that you don't do to others what you don't want them to do to you. So, for instance, let's take something like the abortion mm-hmm. issue. Would you want anybody to come and cut off your arms, cut off your legs, and crush your skull? I don't think so. Mm-hmm. And you say, then if you don't want people to do that to you, then why would you do it to an innocent child? If you take one of the test cases presented against the pro-life position mm-hmm. regarding the unborn. Well, what about rape? Again, you take a look and think this through, that if you catch the rapist, are you going to cut off the rapist's arms and legs and then crush his skull? Mm-hmm. No, you're not. In fact, our Constitution prohibits cruel and unusual punishment. On that principle, then we can ask people to think, would you then do that to one of the victims of the rape? And on what principle would you do to a victim of rape, namely the child, what you would not do to the perpetrator of the crime? Mm-hmm. This, I use this as an example of helping people to think through the right. issues. And when we apply this to various components of our social discourse and what we're doing mm-hmm. in government, we can take and ask that question, do I want the government to do this to me? And if I don't, then I should not support doing it to others. This takes careful thought. What is it that various politicians are proposing? Mm-hmm. And do I want that done to me? And therefore, right. if not, I have to oppose doing it to others on right. the basis of thought that is not something that the Pope told me I can't do this. All of us can think through these issues rationally.
0: Okay. Father Spitzer, taking off on that, the Catechism talks about a conscience must be informed and moral judgment enlightened, and also goes on to say we are assisted by the gifts of the Holy Spirit, aided by the witness or advice of others, and guided by the authoritative teachings of the Church. Two questions for you. One is, how do we balance those? I mean, are those all, so is advice of others of equal weight of teachings of the Church or inspiration from the Holy Spirit? Or how are those supposed to be balanced when one is determining one's conscience?
3: Well, first of all, you have to have an objective standard. the last thing you want to do is take all of those subjective ingredients, right? So what's going on interiorly in me, and say that that is what conscience reduces to. Mm-hmm. First and foremost, the church has always held that conscience has an objective basis in morality. That means it's not subject to the opinions of people from person to person. There is an objective basis means, you know, if I see the glass, right, and we can all see the glass together, there's objectivity there. You just can't arbitrarily deny that objective fact. Now, in the moral order, the church, grounding herself in the teaching of Jesus Christ, says, we're going to give you an objective basis for morality. As Mitch and Colin have already said, those things are also knowable through the natural law. So we can know this objective basis through the natural law, or, you know, and we can, you know, by reasoning through it, we can know it from the teaching of the Catholic Church. But first and foremost, we got to look at that, those objective principles. And as I said previously, you've got to look at the non-negotiables first. Mm-hmm. What is just intrinsically wrong? Of course, assisted suicide is intrinsically. Of course, abortion is intrinsically wrong. Of course, anything having to do with eugenics is intrinsically wrong. We have to just take these things from the church, and we have to form our conscience like this is objectively knowable. It's also reasonable to judge them from on the basis of the natural law reasoning, the principle of non-maleficence, the silver rule that Mitch just mentioned. All of these things are the first order that we must do. And so get that objective basis. Go to your Catechism of the Catholic Church and learn what the objective principles are of morality for each of those commandments. It's really important. Now you say, well, I can't remember all of these things. You can remember enough of it so that when it comes time for you to make a political judgment, let's say you're going to vote in the election, mm-hmm. and you're looking between two candidates. If you know, okay, let's start with which candidate is proposing a full bore violation of non-negotiables on several levels versus which one is not. That's a super important question. But unless you know what the non-negotiables are, unless you know what the Catechism is teaching as objective basis, then, you know, your feelings can be easily manipulated. Right. Your feeling, right, by somebody on the television. Your feelings can be manipulated just by your mood day to day. Got fired from my job. Probably, as St. Ignatius says, whatever you do, don't make an important decision in time of desolation, because your mood shifts. It's hard to tell. But if you've got a strong objective basis, and as Mitch says, you've got good, strong reasoning powers, you start putting this together and you go, okay, I'm going to line up the candidates on the basis of non-negotiables. Well, what's going on here? I'm going to line up the candidates on the basis of the secondary objective basis of faith. And then you look at those things. Of course, now you say, what's my prudential judgment? What am I going to say is probably the right candidate to go with? There's not going to be a perfect candidate. We can't have that. But boy, we can sure choose the better one among those who are there for us to vote for.
0: Okay. Colin, let me move off of that specifically and say, okay, so now we're talking about forming a conscience, and we talked a little bit about abortion. Well, what if somebody says, well, you're forming a Catholic conscience, I've got a Lutheran conscience, or I've got an Islamic conscience, or I have an atheist conscience. And we might disagree on different things, but it's my conscience. Am I okay?
1: Well, on the big issues, there simply cannot be. You can't have function in a society. You can't even have a society if there aren't differences in the basics of look at what are truly the non-negotiables, what the church teaches. You can find this in Faithful Citizenship, the bishop's document they put out every time there's an election. You can find this in

0: how to do that in the law and so on, but that this is the basic cell of society, the domestic church, the basic cell of the church, that's simply true. There's no debate about that. It's not negotiable. And finally, liberty, as our own Declaration of Independence, probably the best natural law document written, constitution written, or in this case, the Declaration of Independence, you know, life, liberty, and the pursuit of happiness. We all want the happiness, whether it's this world or we believe in God and it's the ultimate world. Life, without life, there's nothing else. Liberty, the liberty especially of parents to raise their children according to their own conscience and according to their religion and so on. These things the country were created for. And the other liberties, the political liberties, the freedom of speech and so on that are so precious here in the United States. If we don't have those things as the centerpiece of our decision making, then all the other things about health care, foreign policy, these will end up being immaterial in the end. We won't have a society.
1: Okay, very good. With that, we'll have to leave it. We're just out of time. Thank you, gentlemen. Thank you, Father Mitch Pacwa, Father Robert Spitzer, Colin Donovan, for being with us today on this fine program. And of course, we want to thank all of you for joining us. And don't forget to join us next time when the host is Ryan Penny. He'll be discussing Catholics on social media right here on the Catholic Sphere. We thank you for joining us. We'll see you next time.
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3: All right, so we're diving into Psalm 74. The prescript is very simple, a maskil of Asaph. Well, today in contemporary Judaism, maskil means enlightened one, and it starts off, "Why, O God, have you cast us off forever? Why does your anger blaze at the sheep of your pasture?" Now, I'm thinking here, Asaph is thinking back to David's Psalm 23, right? "The Lord is my shepherd, there is nothing I shall want." So the Lord is supposed to be shepherding his people, right? Leading the ewes with care. And they're asking, "Lord, why have you cast us off? Why is your anger blazed at the sheep of your pasture?" The sheep that you're supposed to be leading and guiding, but your anger has risen up against your sheep. And it continues, "Remember your flock, which you claimed long ago." Quite, because God is the shepherd.
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Hi, I'm Doug Keck, and welcome to the Catholic Sphere. Each week, we tackle topics important to Catholics around the globe with a different host and a different focus. This week, our subject is theology, the topic I feel, therefore I think, putting Descartes before the horse. Today, we're joined by a fabulous panel, including the founder of the Magis Center and host of Father Spitzer's Universe, Father Robert Spitzer. He joins us from his studios in Orange County, California. We also have with us mission preacher and retreat master and Thomist from the Western Dominican Province. That is Father Brian Maladia, popular host and, of course, our radio program as well. Open Line, he joins us from California. Finally, we're joined by EWTN's Vice President of Theology, as always, Colin Donovan. He's our mainstay. He's with us here in Irondale,

0: Alabama. Welcome, gentlemen, to our panel, and thank you for making the time. So it seems to be that there's a lot of sense out there in the world today that feelings seem to overcome thinking in everyday discussion. And many of you as teachers over the years probably found that in talking to your students. Father Spitzer, what about the idea that, you know, so many times when you talk to students or young people, when you're asking them a question, they start off with, I feel rather than I think?
1: Absolutely. It happens all the time. If you come in front of a class at the introductory class and you just say, oh, how many of you here are of the opinion that all opinions are equally valid? You'll get about one half to two thirds of the class will say that because there's such a high disregard for thought. And if you said, are all feelings equally authentic, they would agree with that. And what's happening, by the way, this is not just being proposed by traditional media, social media, et cetera. It's being proposed by actual professors in the classroom to the point now where, you know, expressions of high emotion are thought to be, by definition, not only correct, mm-hmm. in other words, a replacement for thought, it's also being thought of as a replacement for ethics. If you shout loud enough, if you feel strongly enough, it must be authentic. It must be right. So now what we are experiencing is not just emotivism in ethics. We're experiencing it in rationality itself. And we're basically dumbing down the culture, to be honest with you. We're dumbing down not only the culture, but the political dialogue within the culture. We're even dumbing down academic dialogue. In fact, we've got a real problem out there. And not only is it dumbing down, it's we're morally replacing good ethical principles and good ethical thought with being authentic in your feelings, having high emotion, mm-hmm. being passionate. It all spells morally good. Mm-hmm. And of course, if we continue on this trend, it'll be disastrous, not only in our church, I mean, that would be double disastrous, but also in the culture itself.
0: Right. So, Father Milady, as a Thomist, what did Thomas have to say about this kind of situation?
2: Well, medieval education, as you know, began with logic as an art. And the basic problem today is that logic is interpreted as a tool of white supremacy, basically. Mm-hmm. And I've even heard, I have no evidence for this because I don't teach this or haven't taught it, that in math class, they vote on the answers to problems now. And I said, I can hardly wait to cross the first bridge. It's built by an engineer who was trained in the subjectivity of mathematics. Almost everything is a matter of the subject. Mm-hmm. And so much so that if you disagree with a student, they're always right, according to the prevailing culture. They're victims of you. And there was an adversarial relationship a number of years ago set up between teachers and students, which I said, look, you people act like I want you all to fail. Do you honestly think I spent 3 months of my life here trying to explain this to you so that you wouldn't get it right? Does that make any sense to you? Mm-hmm. That would be awfully silly. Well, the whole point is that we, in all traditional thinking, and this includes St. Thomas, logic reflects the realities of the world outside of us. And that's the standard for truth, not how we feel. Although there's nothing wrong with feelings, mm-hmm. but they're not the standards for truth. That's it.
0: Right. Now, Colin, one of the statements by our late Pope Emeritus Benedict XVI talked about the eclipse of reason. How does that fit into this picture?
3: Well, we've seen over a long period of history now a gradual devolution of rational, logical thinking, whether in the philosophical area and in other areas, morality, ethics, and increasingly in doctrine as well, from the rational to the emotional, as both Father Spitzer and Father Milady described. But it's been a historical process. You mentioned Descartes. Here was a case of an effort to find objective truth in the way I felt. I think, therefore, I am. That, as if somehow this was an ontological evidence of existence that one thinks. We know that that's not rational because there are a lot of human beings in distressed situations that aren't capable of thinking. Our most youngest members of the species, the unborn, they don't necessarily think in the way that we understand it, even as their neurological systems develop. Our elderly may lose a good deal of that capacity to think, or people because of disease or accident do it. So it was a completely illogical approach. But it was the idea that as we gained more empirical knowledge and material knowledge of the world, that we could somehow use that and construct ways of thought. But instead, what we find ourselves teetering back and forth between the kind of idealism that Kant would later implement, and what we see in the 20th century the existentialists and others would do, and the materialism that really prompt kick this thing off, which is a complete divorce from thinking necessarily as something that is a higher function, but simply a material function. And so we go back and forth between this, and history shows. In the process, the one thing that was stable and true, what is often called the perennial philosophy, and that is the consensus of philosophers down through the centuries from 300 or more before Christ, Aristotle and the Greeks, up into through the fathers of the church, and finally with the rediscovery of Aristotle during the Scholastics, and that is that truth is an integral whole, that both by logic, by rational thought, we can get at the truth. By study of material realities, we can get at the truth. By divine revelation, we can get at the truth. And all of these form a compatible whole, an integral truth. Now, as has been described, we've sort of spun off into kind of an atomization of human thinking, so that it's only, you know, I think, therefore it is. It has to be this way because I think it is this way.
0: Right.
3: And what you have is a complete subjectivity. And it's getting worse. So it's been a long historical process. It's continuing, sadly. And we're seeing the fruits of it in our culture, in our educational system. And we're seeing it in the church because some of this existential and ideological thinking has entered into theological arenas and faculties as well.
0: Father Spitzer, turning to you, again, as like with Father Milady, a teacher, some people have found the idea that in questioning students especially, and anyone in public in a discussion, the idea that any critique of my truth is really a critique of me. And so there's a personal response. Do you find that?
1: Yeah, oh, absolutely. And that's why you can't have civil discourse anymore, because we don't have a logical method to appeal to where you can be right or wrong. We don't have a series of first principles that we can appeal to where you would be right or wrong. Well, devoid of first principles, devoid of that logic, what's left? Well, of course, as we've been saying, emotion. But what is that doing to our discourse? Our discourse is now becoming shouting matches. And so, you know, students are kind of yelling at each other. And, of course, we've got, you know, this woke kind of culture that's out there that is being completely embraced on the basis of emotivist criteria alone. Mm-hmm. And if you don't agree with it, then you're just simply shouted down. You are not proven wrong. You are not proven to be unethical. You're just shouted down. And that's all that's left to the emotivist, is either you pretend, you have, you know, fake sincerity, you shout louder, you say my passion is authentic, therefore, you know, my beliefs are true. All of these things, of course, get you nowhere. There's the old scholastic adage, and it, you know, certainly the Jesuits have embraced it, you know, never deny, seldom affirm, always distinguish. Mm-hmm. The idea is, you know, if you're in an argument with somebody, doesn't do any good to just simply deny the point. You don't want to just say, no, you're wrong, goodbye. That's not going to engage. It's not going to make anybody progress. Seldom affirm, right? You don't want to go around saying, I just want to affirm that. That sounds right. It sounds like our culture, and so forth and so on, and yet make no criticism of things you see to be inadequate, but always distinguish. But a good distinction, that distinction really does depend on what Colin and Father Mileti have been saying. Mm-hmm. In other words, it really requires logic. It requires first principles. And that's why you have to say, listen, if you take this out of society, not just out of the church, if you take this out of society, you're just going to get shouting matches. And look at the world around us. Look at, you know, sometimes even the dialogues within our church. The shouting matches continue to escalate. And of course, they get higher and higher pitched in emotion because there's no way of resolving difference through regular, rational, logical means, but only through emotional shouting matches. And it reminds me of times that go back to mere sophistry during the old pre-Platonic days. So that's where we stand, and our culture is going downhill on the basis of it.
0: Right, and off of what Father said there, Father Mileti, the idea of, you know, we don't want to be caught up as Stoics, but we can also get caught up in this kind of false compassion, right?
1: Oh, yeah, exactly. You don't want to be heartless, but you don't want to be fake sincere,
0: right,
1: in order to, you know, that's just nothing more, as Plato would say, than sophistry. You have to, you know, if we don't have truth, if we don't have an objective plane on which to stand, objectivity being, you know, what everybody's been talking about today, if we don't have that objective plane on which to stand, there can be no principled agreement. Mm-hmm. And therefore, all we have left is our own opinions to either outwit or outsmart or outbuy or outshout the other person.
0: Right.
1: But it's never going to lead to agreement. It's never going to lead to a cultural peace. It's never going to lead to the truth either.
0: Right.
1: And it's never going to lead to the good. We're just simply going to be stuck with shouting matches. And that seems to be the case right now.
0: So as a follow-up to that, Father Mileti, you want to jump in on that point, same point?
2: Yes, I was trying to make the point that passions, for example, are treated in Aristotle, but they're treated in the rhetoric, not the metaphysics or the physics. Because the passions don't determine the truth. What determines the truth is our experience of reality. But the passions make another person open to listening to the truth, because whatever is received is received according to the receiver, not the giver. So a person who's trying to persuade someone may in fact realize that they have certain passionate blockages or whatever, and will tailor the message to fit that, provided it doesn't give up the message. But the message comes from objective treatment. And Descartes, you know, he didn't like the emotions. Mm. He didn't like the feelings. Remember, he wanted to reduce everything to reason and one reasoning principle. And the Enlightenment took that up. The whole problem comes from the Enlightenment, really. And when they tried to use reason to explain it, they fell short because they couldn't explain, for example, the problem of evil. Well, you'd think that they go more to the scholastic point of view, which is that your senses bring you things that then you make objective in your mind. Instead, they went to the emotions. So Rousseau, who was a reaction against the rationalists of the 18th century, said that the thinking man was a depraved animal. And I'm glad someone, I believe it was Benjamin Kant, because I think Kant is the great watershed. Because he accepted the fact that you couldn't arrive at absolute truths through reason. And then he said, well, but there must be absolute truths. So what's their origin? Well, it has to be feelings. It has to be, God, I feel God must exist, therefore he exists. And what kind of God it is? Well, it could be anything, provided it fits your feelings. And so the subjectivity became absolute in that regard.
0: Now, Colin, in dealing also with the idea that David Hume, who said, reason is the slave of the passions, not the master of them, that seems to be a problem we have today as well, right?
3: It certainly is, and I think it's because we've forgotten about virtue, the role of virtue in all of this, and that is virtue is not sort of an independent habit. It's one that's guided by the intellect, by the practical intellect, making decisions about to achieve the particular end of the virtue and guided along that way. We call that prudence. And today there's very little training in that because I think, as we've all been saying in different ways, the range is given to the emotions as an expression of my inner self. But there's very little role for the intellect to do that. I think one of the great virtues of the church, and in our own time, Pope John Paul II, really, if you look about this, I say this so often, I'm even tired of hearing myself say it, but what a providential pontificate, 26 years in which a man who understood these kinds of questions and who grappled with them in the ethical area, studying the Shaler and the phenomenologists, and determining what was valuable in understanding human subjectivity in that, but what was dangerous as well. And concluding at the end of that study in the middle of the 50s and writing about it during the course of his professorial days as well as his pontificate, and that is, if you don't have the good metaphysical grounding, such as St. Thomas provides, and a good understanding of anthropology, which is the philosophy of man, again, as the Church and Aquinas and others provide, then you ultimately have free rein to the feelings. Mm-hmm. Everybody's feelings are different. Everybody's conclusions are different. So as Father Spitzer would say, there's no basis of agreement in that at all. Because what is your touchstone? Which John Paul II concluded, Father Wojtyła at the time, that it had to be that we understand ourselves obviously through our own consciousness. We can investigate what the consciousness tells us about that. We get the theology of the body and the theology of donation. This act of self-giving is encompassed in all of that. But in the end, we have to acknowledge the unity of human nature, the unity of the individual feelings and intellect and will in the human person. We have to realize divine revelation, that these are the arbiters of these otherwise subjective questions. And if we cannot refer those subjective questions to objective truth, mm-hmm. there's no possibility of virtue, which ultimately leads to the integration of the individual, feelings, intellect, and will, all part of this one substantial person, which is me. Right. And we're lacking that in our day because there is no pilot in the wheelhouse, you might say, directing the passions of the individual towards the truth, towards the acquiring of the good, in a way that is consistent with reason and with revelation.
0: So as Colin was saying, Father Milady, in a sense that balance, the Catechism of the Catholic Church is clear regarding the moral character of the emotions, goes on to say they are in themselves neither good nor evil and are morally qualified only to the extent that they effectively engage reason and will.
2: Yes, the purpose, according to Aristotle and St. Thomas, of the passions is twofold in man. We have a typical relationship to an individual good, like animal passions, but because they exist in a being with a spiritual soul, they're also naturally born to be obedient to reason. I don't say destroyed by reason, notice. I say obedient to reason. And in doing so, they're made sublime. In other words, they're the kind of passions that would be involved in a human good, not just an animal good. The Stoics thought that the passions were evil and enemies of the soul and had to be destroyed. Catholicism, most of mainstream Catholicism, has never taught that. And as Colin was saying, there are three powers that have to be perfected. If you only perfect your passions, you're a hedonist. Mm-hmm. If you only perfect your reason, you're a rationalist. And if you only perfect your will, you're a voluntarist. All three of those things have to go together in every single moral choice we make. And, of course, the virtues are basically about perfecting each one. So the intellect would be the prudence, and then justice is the will, and then fortitude and temperance are the passions.
0: Right. Father Spitzer, turning to you, Socrates said that the unexamined life is not worth living. However, if we're to live our lives, it must be with the awareness that it is examined in the light of truth.

0: not in the light of personal sentiments. Your thoughts?
1: Oh, yeah. Well, of course, Socrates, Plato, and Aristotle gave their lives over to the truth. The only reason, right, Socrates and Plato were in continual, not just dialogue with the sophists, they were in disputational, disputation with the sophists all the time. The sophists, of course, were trying to reduce things to persuasion, trying to, say that the truth was something that was very relative, that the passions were a more authentic way to go. And as you know, Plato makes fun of them in The Sophist and many other places. But all this being set aside, what Plato thought was that if the truth goes and the sophists win the debate and the academic world of Greece, then Greece is going to go down the tube. The country itself will have no rational basis. And that was, what led to, Greece's ascendancy in the world. And you look at Alexander the Great, well, this empire that he was creating was certainly based on what he was learning from Aristotle, or his father, had learned from Aristotle, and certainly what he was also aware of in his own studies. And you look at Greece was able to just come out with volume after volume after volume of such great works from so many different people in so many different areas, from mathematics to music, not just philosophy, certainly philosophy, and certainly first principles in metaphysics, but they had a rational basis. And it was, Plato early on, and of course Aristotle, his student, that wanted in every imaginable way to defend the truth. And now let's get back to your question, Doug, because it's not just for the sake of Greece. It's not just for the sake of the culture. It's not just for the sake of authentic academia. It's not just for the sake of authenticity within the church, even to get to myself. I mean, why do you think that, finally at the end of the day, deconstructionists finally deconstruct themselves? Because they don't know how to have a truth. That, everything is relative. I must be relative. I've got to deconstruct myself. And now I don't even have, the Descartes, the Cartesian first principle to stand on. I've got nothing. And of course, it leads to an incipient nihilism. And what are we experiencing today? But that very nihilism. We have basically deconstructed ourselves away. We have basically reduced everything to feelings. We have no objective basis on which to stand. We have no objective basis on which to analyze ourselves. We have no objective basis on which to assess reality. We are sitting there in a world of flux and subjectivity. And in that world of flux and subjectivity, we are going to lose ourselves. We have lost ourselves. In addition to losing the truth, in addition to losing the good, which of course winds up ushering the way to losing God.
0: Absolutely.
1: And losing, real religious standards, right, that God had intended for us from the beginning.
0: Okay, let me turn to you quickly, Colin, before we'll let Father Milady end the show. But Colin, let me ask you this. I know in your notes that you gave me, you talked about the idea that people see their experience today as objective data. Explain.
2: Well, I think you can see it especially in theology, and that is there are branches of theology, not just outside the church, certainly in non-Catholic theological circles, but even in the church, where being a category of person, say a woman or a Latinx, a Hispanic woman or person of different genders, if you will, or being gay or something like this, constitutes the basis of a theology. So this disintegration, which Father was just talking about, and certainly John Paul II also talked about, mostly by talking about the integration that comes about from living an authentic life. From an inauthentic life, you get this disintegration. You also see that in theology, where theology is branded by the subjectivity of the individual. And this is very dangerous. I remember a few years ago, a particular professor was a promoter of so-called queer theology. and of course came to the natural conclusion about Jesus himself. So this has not only logical consequences, but dogmatic consequences for the faith of individuals, and it undercuts other elements of the truth as well, that he's the Son of God, the role of morality in the life of each one of us, and the destiny of each. So the atomization of the human person by the reduction to the emotional and the feeling and the particular, like, you know, I'm woman, I'm white, I'm black, I'm gay, I'm straight. Right. All of these things work in the same direction to destroy any potential
0: kind of intersectionality
2: unity.
0: Approach. In our closing 50 seconds or so, Father Milady, a thought you'd like to leave our audience with on this topic.
3: Yes, John Paul II was happy about the rediscovery of Schaller of the Passions. But in phenomenology, he said that because they don't have a decent theory of abstraction, they fall into the same errors as Kant and Hume. And therefore, he said Plato and Aristotle had the only theory of experience to foreknowledge, which was proper.
0: Thank you very much. I appreciate the wonderful panel joining us. Father Spitzer, Father Milady, our own Colin Donovan for being with us again today. And we thank you so much for joining us. Don't forget to join us next week. Our host will be Ryan Penny here on The Catholic Sphere. Thanks for joining us. We'll see you next time.
4: This is a Messy Family Minute with Mike and Alicia Hernan. 3 years ago, we became grandparents, and it's just as wonderful as everyone told us it would be. 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

Today we're moving out of Nazareth and we're moving into the area of Capernaum, which is one of the small towns by the Lake of Galilee, where Jesus did an enormous amount of his work. Capernaum comes from two words, Kaphar, meaning the village of Nahum, the prophet. And so they just ran the two words in together and they called it Capernaum. Even to this day, you will see over the ruins of Capernaum a title which says, the town of Jesus. In this town, you will find the house of Peter. Peter lived in Capernaum with his wife. And Peter's house became the first church in the beginning of Christianity. And when you go to Capernaum, you realize this is not a small house. And so the idea that my generation grew up with, that they were extremely poor, it must refer to after

had given everything away and gone to join Jesus, because beforehand, Peter was in actual fact in charge of a group of fishermen. And we know that John of Zebedee, the house of Zebedee, were quite well in with the high priests in Jerusalem. So I'm anticipating a little bit saying that. But one of the largest houses in Capernaum was Peter's house. And over it, they built, first of all, an octagonal church. And then in recent years, they built a church in the shape of a boat on stilts over the ruins of the octagonal church. So Capernaum turned out to be a very important place. They received Jesus very well. So let's look at the text, chapter 4, verses 31 to 37. He went to Capernaum, a town in Galilee, and taught them on the Sabbath. And his teaching made a deep impression on them because he spoke with authority. In Nazareth, the thing that was underlined was that he spoke with such graciousness, with such unction. Here, a different aspect of his teaching is brought out, and that is speaking with authority. Speaking with authority is a very important thing. For example, priests and bishops and cardinals and the Pope have the authority of the church coming, that authority coming from Christ in order to carry out their mission and in order to teach. If a person is called specifically by God for a mission, God gives them the authority that they need for that particular mission. Then there's a thing called spiritual authority, as distinct from the authority of the church, giving you the right to do such and such and the obligation as well. So what God wants from all his ministers is that they will have both. So it's this spiritual authority that the people recognize. And they recognize this is different. They were used to the Pharisees teaching them, giving them all the rules and regulations and all the rest of it and all the rest of it. It's a totally different matter. Somebody speaks from the depths of the Spirit of God to you because you are riveted by it. And not only does he have authority in his teaching, he has authority in his word. If he commands something, it actually happens. So watch this. In the synagogue, there was a man who was possessed by the spirit of an unclean devil. Now, the unclean spirits are the demons. Luke is just being awkward by saying the spirit of an unclean devil. There's no clean devil. They're all unclean, the whole lot of them. Otherwise, there wouldn't be devils. And it shouted at the top of its voice, "Ha! What do you want with us, Jesus of Nazareth? Have you come to destroy us? I know who you are, the Holy One of God." Now let's go back to Luke's awkward description. One voice comes through this possessed man. And this voice said, "What do you want with us," in the plural, "and I," in the singular, "know who you are? I know that you're the Holy One of God." Now, don't forget, we've just come out of the wilderness. We're still in chapter 4. And one of the things about the scriptures is that the different contexts are given to us in sequence. And we're supposed to interpret this one from the ones that built up to it. There's no disconnection between them. Very often people read texts in the gospel with a disconnection, and therefore they don't get the message that's actually given. In the wilderness, Jesus met the demon himself, who tested him to find out was he the Son of God. And here, Satan, in this man, says, "I know who you are the Holy One of God." Therefore, Satan has discovered who Jesus is, not theoretically, but by meeting him. Now, this is exactly what God intended for the people of Israel and for the world, is that we would discover who Jesus is by meeting him, by dealing with him, by listening to him, by receiving his grace, and so on and so forth. The demon says something else. "What do you want with us?" In other words, you're the stronger of the two. Now, let me read you a text which we will come to later on in the gospel. It's in chapter 11 of Luke's gospel and verses 21 and 22. This is necessary to understand this. Jesus gave a parable about himself and his struggle with Satan. He said, "So long as a strong man," that's Satan, "fully armed, guards his own palace," that is the souls of people that he possesses and the territories that are given over to him by rebelling human beings,
his goods are undisturbed. But when a stronger man comes, that's Jesus, a stronger than he attacks and defeats him, that is, in the wilderness, Jesus defeated Satan, and in the exorcisms, he attacks and defeats Satan. The stronger man takes away all the weapons that Satan relied on and shares out his spoil. Recently, in a talk that I gave in a parish, I asked the Lord to tell me what he thought were the weapons that Satan relied on. And he gave the message instantly. The weapons he relies on are human beings' rebellion against God's will, B, the pride and arrogance of the human race that wants to be completely independent of God and wants to be gods themselves, and thirdly, immorality. And Jesus, in his attacking of the demons in his exorcisms, he deals with all this problem. And Satan knows that Jesus is the stronger man. And therefore, if Jesus now commands Satan as a human being, Satan has to go. You see, there would be no problem if Jesus confronted Satan as God. He wouldn't have to say anything. Satan would have to go. But God became man and decided that the battle between heaven and hell had to actually take place on the soil of planet Earth by human beings choosing to go God's way or choosing to go Satan's way. And that choice was put to us back in Genesis chapter 3, to either choose the tree of life, that is God's way, or to choose the tree of the knowledge of good and evil, which is man's way, and we would have to live out the consequences. And the sword of division has been down upon the human race ever since. I forgot to say to you at the end of the last instance that Jesus' mother was living in Nazareth. And she had been told by Simeon that the sword would pierce her soul. The sword began to pierce her when she saw her own people, her own friends and neighbours and the villagers rejecting her son and wanting to kill him. The sword began to really pierce at that point. And she saw the sword of division coming down upon her own people, and she loved them. They were her people, they were her neighbours, they were her friends. But you see, as soon as Jesus comes into the picture, the sword comes in as well, because people have to make decisions for or against him. So the sword is going to come down now against Satan and divide Satan from this person. And the day of vengeance for Satan is when Jesus will do it definitively on the cross. But in this case, he's going to set the captive free. And this person is captive to Satan because Satan possesses the person. So Jesus said sharply, "Be quiet." Now, it's very interesting. Satan will talk back to God, no problem. You have in the book of Revelation chapter 12, you have the great trial that went on in heaven with Michael, the archangel, trying to defend the people of God against all their sinfulness, and Satan accusing the people of God. And it was only when Jesus paid the price for the liberation of the people of God that Satan was thrown out of heaven. So Satan was prepared to go into God's presence and say, "Thus and thus and thus about your people." The book of Job tells us exactly the same thing, that Satan went before God's presence and said, "This Job, you think he's a saint, but I'm telling you, if you remove his riches from him, he won't be any saint. And if you remove his family from him, he won't be any saint. And if you remove his health from him, he won't be any saint. I'll tell you that. He's only praising you because he's got all of this stuff." And so the Lord said, "Okay, take them away from him and we'll see." And you get Job's reaction. "The Lord has given, the Lord has taken away. Blessed be the Lord." He proved he was a saint. He said, "Naked I came from my mother's womb. Naked I shall return to the grave. Anything I have comes from God." And so this sword of division is coming down sharply with the presence of Jesus. And Jesus' word is the sword of division as well. And when he returns in Revelation 19, he comes with the sword in his mouth. And that is the word of God is the one that actually conquers the human race.
So watch this now. You're going to see Jesus simply commanding Satan, and Satan has to obey. And so it is the word that goes forth from my mouth does not return to me empty without accomplishing what it was sent to do. Isaiah 55:9. So you're looking at the word of God incarnate, the creative, spirit-filled, life-giving word of God at work. Be quiet, come out of him. So Jesus acts with peremptory authority in dealing with Satan. He has no truck with Satan at all. The one time Satan told the truth, Jesus told him to shut up. Because he told Jesus, I know who you are, the Son of the Most High. But Jesus didn't want the people of earth to take any testimony from Satan, because it would be twisted very quickly. Very quickly. And so this is one of the great problems we have today on the earth, because the people are going to satanic circles and going to shamans and going to occultic things and spiritualist things and tarot cards and whatnot, looking for messages. And because of the source they're going to, they'll get a tiny little bit that might be true, but the rest of it is all false, and therefore we're pulled down by that. So the devil, throwing the man down in front of everybody, went out of him without hurting him at all. In other words, Jesus is the strong man, and he's just thrown Satan out. It's as simple as that. There's no big long prayers, there's no big ritual, nothing. Get out. And so who Jesus is vis-a-vis Satan is clearly illustrated for us. Astonishment seized them all, and they were all saying to one another, what teaching? Wow! He gives orders to unclean spirits with authority and power. Exousia and dunamis, or dynamis. This authority that comes from God and this power that comes from God. So Jesus is now showing the people that if they only look at what he does as well as listen to what he says, they will know who he is. He's the Holy One of God. He doesn't need Satan to proclaim it. And reports of him went all through the surrounding countryside. So you have here that Jesus' presence always provokes evil to show itself. He's like an X-ray vision, as I said before, that whenever he's around, what is there inside of us is actually shown up. So the authority of Jesus brings out the demonic realm, and it has to show itself. I said to you before that whenever there's a difficulty or a problem, Jesus will force it out into the open, because out in the open it can be dealt with. So he forces Satan out into the open. And if he doesn't force Satan out into the open, Satan can absolutely deceive us that things are not as bad as they are. When we talk about the horrendous degeneration in society today, Satan wants you to think, ah, no, she's just exaggerating. But when Jesus is present, the true light is poured on what is actually happening, and the true disaster that is happening in people's lives and the true eternal consequences of it are brought into light. Therefore, human beings can then make a true decision for or against the light, for or against God and their salvation. So the implacable opposition that there is between Jesus and Satan is brought out by Jesus. He won't allow Satan to speak, and he won't allow him to act. He just gets rid of him. And the liberator of the human race, the one who came to set the captives free, is the one who immediately moves to set the captives free. Now we're going to see very, very soon that the rejection of Jesus in Nazareth is going to be followed very, very quickly by his rejection in the synagogues. We're going to have that in the next two chapters. And he will then go out into the open fields and into people's houses, as happened before. But before that, we have a very small incident given to us. There's nothing small in the life of Christ, of course, about Simon's mother-in-law. It's two verses. Leaving the synagogue, he went to Simon's house. Now, Simon's mother-in-law was suffering from a high fever, and they asked him to do something for her.
Leaning over her, he rebuked the fever and it left her, and she immediately got up and began to wait on them. Luke is writing a book. Who is this Simon? He hasn't mentioned this Simon before. And Luke brings in Simon as if everybody in the whole world knows him, which we do. But we know him from different sources. And Luke brings him in here without introducing him at all. And he's also giving you a very strong impression that Simon knows Jesus and that he knows him well enough to bring him to his mother-in-law's house. So that Jesus is probably staying with Simon in Capernaum, because we know from here on in that he always stayed in Simon's house in Capernaum, always. So here they are, buddies, long before we come to the moment where Jesus actually asks Simon to follow him and then appoints Simon as the number one among his apostles. Now, I think that those of you who really like studying should study this. What was it about this big, burly fisherman that Jesus loved so much? He loved him. Yeah, Simon could put his 2 feet in it and all the rest, but there was something gorgeous about the man. There was something very honest and open about him that, you know, what you saw was what you got. And Jesus, who loved everything that was out in the open, just loved this man. You could read him like a book. And he knew Simon's faults stunk to high heaven like the rest of us. But he loved him absolutely. And this man who had no official learning or anything else, that Jesus appointed him as his number one for the most important job on the planet for all time. Ah, there's something about this man. So we need to look into Peter. He's given his old name here, but he'll be given his new name very soon. We need to look at this man and realize there's more to him than we've ever, ever acknowledged. I think, in fact, that we have diminished Peter with our stupid thinking. Just consider that of all the human beings on the planet, Jesus chose this one to be his number one. So there was something about him. And when Simon asked Jesus to go and heal his mother-in-law, Jesus didn't hesitate at all. But the interesting thing is he had rebuked the evil spirit and now he rebukes the fever, as if the fever is some kind of an imposing spirit as well. Interesting. No truck with it at all. Just, it's like flicking a fly off your face. It was nothing to him. He had the dunamis or dynamis of God. It's fantastic. And so you're told then that she immediately got up and began to wait on them. Now, the obvious context is this, that Jesus has been teaching in the synagogue all morning. Simon invites them to lunch, but the mother-in-law is in bed. So they need her to get up and get the dinner. So Jesus heals her. It's a very good way to get or earn your lunch, you know. And she gets up and she serves them. Now, that's the basic human story, but the gospel never, ever stays with the basic human story. Never, never, ever. This woman is the first woman to serve the Lord in Luke's gospel. And she's the model for all others who will serve the Lord. Down in chapter 8, verses 2 to 3, you'll meet a list of other women who also joined Jesus as his disciples. And they too were healed of their infirmities first. In other words, he came down from heaven to the earth to serve us and to liberate us from whatever was holding us back, whether it was physical or emotional or mental or spiritual or all of them. And when he had done his service to us, then we were free enough to get up and serve him. And the people who were wise enough knew that out of sheer gratitude that they would get up and they would serve the Lord. So it's a very wonderful moment indeed. So after this, we get another incident in Luke, which is amazing only when you really spend time with it. At sunset, when all the work was done, at sunset, people would have their final meal of the day and go to bed because they followed the light. They didn't have electricity so that they could have daylight at night. And so the people would get up with the sunrise and they would go to bed with sunset.
So after their evening meal, they would retire. They'd probably chat and talk

a while, and then they would go to bed. But here you're told that at sunset, all those who had friends suffering from diseases of one kind or another brought them to Jesus. He wasn't going to get any rest that night. And laying his hands on each one of them. Now, if there were hundreds of them, he laid hands on each one of them and cured them. So no matter what the problem was, he just simply cured them. So here you've got the heart of Jesus flowing out, flowing out, flowing out. And there's healing going out to everybody. He's the great servant of God with healing in his wings, that everything about him solves the problems of the earth and enables other people to be lifted up from where they are. And so devils came out of many people howling, "You are the Son of God." So the one incident that was given to us before was simply to highlight it. Now, once Luke has highlighted an exorcism, he's not going to highlight lots of others. He's just going to simply say they happened. But he rebuked them and wouldn't allow them to speak. We've already dealt with that, because they knew who he was. Now, the amazing thing is this, that Luke says in the next verse, when daylight came, he left the house and made his way to a lonely place. The impression given is that Jesus worked the whole night long. Now, if that's what Luke is actually saying, and it seems to be that he's implying that, then he's saying that this is a prophetic forecast of the mission of the church, which will have to work healing the sick, raising the dead, casting out demons, looking after the people, serving them throughout the whole night of history until the dawn of eternity. Everything about Jesus is not only healing the past, because he's healing all the disasters of the past, he's redeeming the present, and he is forecasting the future. And so when daylight came, he went to a lonely place. Now, the amazing thing is that Luke doesn't say the words to pray, but it's obvious from the context. And throughout the whole of his gospel, Luke has Jesus pulling away from the crowds and going back into prayer. Why? Because that's the way you replenish your spirit. And people who are in ministry and who will not go into a prayer life to replenish their spirit are just very foolish. Because what will happen is you will dry up. There's nothing more sad than to see missionaries who have really given their lives to Christ, or to see priests or sisters in other jobs, and they ending up like dried prunes. Sorry for the expression. All the prunes needed is to be soaked. And all we need is to be soaked in the presence of God, and to be soaked in the grace of God, and to be soaked in God's love. We need that every single day if we are to go on and on and on and on and on and fulfill what Psalm 92 says, that even in your old age, you will be still full of sap and still green, not like dried prunes. So you see Jesus constantly moving back from the work and going into prayer. Now, there's a rhythm given to you here by Luke, and it is work, prayer, out, back, and it's a balance between the two. And if you don't have a balance between the two, the Martha and Mary thing is out of kilter completely. Because Martha is the work and Mary is the prayer, and they're two aspects of us. So we now come across something else about human nature that isn't awfully nice, and that is when we see goodies going for nothing, we get awfully selfish and we get awfully grabby and we want everything for ourselves. We want more and more and more and more. Now that you've fixed my head, will you fix my shoulder and then fix my elbow and then fix my knee and then fix my feet? Want it all for ourselves instead of saying, we know lots of people who need you and we would like you to go to them. The crowds went to look for him, and when they caught up with him, they wanted to prevent him from leaving it. Now, this is the selfishness of human nature. We have found something good. We want it all for ourselves. That's exactly the problem the Nazareans had. He's one of us. He's ours. He grew up among us. We want him for ourselves. We don't want him for all these Gentiles or anybody else. Capernaum is exactly the same. And Jesus has to withdraw from them, just exactly as he said when he was 12. He says, I have to be about my Father's affairs. Sorry, I have to go on.

0: Welcome to Spirit of Stewardship. Jeremy Belsky is your host for real-life stories, encouragement, and ideas to enhance your own gifts of work, wealth, and wisdom in response to God's blessings for you.
1: I'm Jeremy Belsky, and today's topic is From Selfish to Unselfish, Sharing Time with Others. When the topic of stewardship is mentioned, we understand that it's our Christian responsibility to share our resources with others. What some might not fully comprehend is the importance of sharing our time with others or causes near and dear to our heart. With whom do you enjoy sharing time? Have you given thought as to how you might be more generous with your time? I know a young man who volunteered his time at a retirement home. He assisted a 93-year-old lady by writing letters to her family members. Initially, this might not seem so important until you know that the woman dictating the letters is blind. Writing had been one of her life passions, and to be able to continue doing this with the help of the young man brought uplifting spirits for each of them. You have heard the phrase, time is money. This is one reason why it's difficult for some people to volunteer. It forces the volunteer to be unselfish. However, being forced to do something rarely brings with it any genuineness either. Surely there must be at least one area in your life that compels you to make a difference toward humankind. If not, spend some time in prayer, for this is perhaps the best time we can give back to God, to praise and glorify, to thank, and request His favor. Finally, the book of Hebrews reminds us to be unselfish when it states in chapter 13, verse 16, "Do not neglect to do good and to share what you have. God is pleased by sacrifices of that kind." I'm Jeremy Belsky, your host for Spirit of Stewardship.
0: To learn how you can better share your talents and resources, contact your local parish priest. Your level of involvement in the church now positively impacts our faith in the future.
2: Hi, I'm Jeff Cavins, and I'd like to talk to you about the significance of your home when it comes to passing on the faith. The children of Israel were about to cross the Jordan River, and they were going to take Jericho. Moses gave last instructions to the children of Israel. You can read about it in the book of Deuteronomy. He told the children of Israel that when they crossed that Jordan, there were Canaanites in the land, and the Canaanites would want to take their children, their sons and daughters, and marry. Moses said, don't do it. In fact, he said before they crossed the river, he said, Shema Israel Adonai Eloheinu Adonai Echad. Hear, O Israel, the Lord our God, the Lord is one. And then he gave Israel the key to passing on the faith. Teach your children. I want to encourage you to teach your children so that they will survive in a hostile land.
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7: Hello, family, and welcome. We're Bob and Penny Lord. Today we travel back to the year 329 AD to bring you Saint Basil the Great.
8: The saint we want to share with you came from a family of saints, literally. We begin the roll call of saints with his family, his grandmother, Saint Macrina the Elder, his mother and father, Saint Basil the Elder and Saint Emilia, his brothers, Saint Gregory of Nyssa and Saint Peter of Sebaste, and his sister, St. Macrina the Younger.
7: As we travel deeper and deeper into his life, you will discover the many gifts that made him a saint and had him declared a doctor of the Church. But the most memorable and the greatest of the greatest importance to us, the mystical body of Christ, is his work to

0: fortify our belief in the Trinity and the Incarnation as far back as the 4th century, when as a defender of the faith, he defended the church against the rampant heresies which existed at the time, especially that of Arianism.
1: To us, a saint is born. History dictates that we travel back to the 4th century, to Caesarea, the capital of Cappadocia in Asia Minor, where Basil the Great was born in 329. St. Basil the Great was born into a very comfortable life, his family owning considerable land and possessions, but their worldly goods did not own them. As saints beget saints, his early life would be molded by the example left by his parents' virtuous and pious life.
0: Both dry martyrs, his parents suffered and endured harsh persecution under the heartless Emperor Maximus Galerius, who sentenced them to many arduous, cruel years in the unforgiving wilds of the mountains of Pontus. Tyrannical rulers of every age always go after those who would dare influence the many to lead a Christian life filled with hope and promise. St. Basil the Elder, St. Basil's father, was one of those men. As a highly reputed teacher in Cappadocia, he called all who met him to live a more godly life, not only by his words, but by his example. Preach hope. This didn't fit into the emperor's plans. Basil the Elder had to be silenced. Send him away. Send his wife away. Far away.
1: Now, nothing is by coincidence, except by holy coincidence. What heritage we leave our children comes to bear fruit in generations to come. Basil the Elder married Amalia, the daughter of a martyr, and they were to know martyrdom, dry martyrdom. And what was their reward? The Lord granted them 10 children to bring into the world, 4 of which would be honored and revered as saints, St. Macrina, Basil the Great, Peter of Sebastia, and Gregory of Nyssa. 3 of them, Saints Peter of Sebas, Gregory of Nyssa, and Basil the Great, would be ordained bishops.
0: As St. Basil the Great lost his father at an early age, much of his spirituality and background on the faith came from a devoted, dedicated formation by his grandmother, with whom he lived on her estate. He never forgot the lessons she taught him, and they indeed colored and influenced his whole life. Above all else, one might say, through her teachings, she planted the seeds that would bloom into a passionate, unrelenting love for Mother Church and her founder, Jesus Christ.
1: St. Basil studied in Constantinople and went on from there to study in Athens. Now, Athens was highly reputed as the greatest center of Greek learning in the world. This being so, the university in Athens attracted such great minds as St. Basil and his friends, a future saint, Gregory Nazianzus, and a future emperor, Julian, who would become an apostate. Each would take different roads, either toward eternity or damnation. St. Basil the Great and St. Gregory Nazianzus, who became his closest friend, joined St. Gregory of Nyssa, St. Basil's brother, becoming known as the 3 Cappadocian doctors of the church.
0: One student, Julian, would attack the faith, and 3 would defend the faith. One, Julian, would attack for fame and wealth on earth, and the others, Basil and the 2 Gregories, would defend Mother Church for reward in heaven. Was it because, as St. Gregory said, the 3 who became Cappadocian doctors knew only 2 roads, the first to church and the second to the schools? Inspired by the Holy Spirit, they would use both as blackboards of learning.
1: Having digested all he could in Athens, St. Basil the Great returned to Caesarea, where he took up teaching rhetoric for years. Having derived much faith and equal satisfaction teaching rhetoric, he became inspired to leave it all when he visited his older sister Macrina and the monastic community of nuns she founded on one of the family's estates in Annecy. Because of her father's early demise, Macrina had been given the task of caring for 4 of her siblings, her 3 sisters and youngest brother, feeding their minds as well as their bodies.
0: Task well done and accomplished, Macrina and her mother decided to live a contemplative life, and so they retired to a life removed from the world. What St. Basil saw before him was what looked like a little bit of heaven, sweeping grounds conducive to the

0: contemplative of life, kissing the shores of the Iris River. But more importantly, he could see his mother and sister and all her nuns being embraced by the all-consuming awe and wonder of this God who created everything.
1: Although he was moved by the grounds and the serenity of the estate, what most touched St. Basil was the aching in his heart for something he could not define at that moment. All he knew, he no longer felt fulfilled in what he was doing. He made the decision to pursue the life of Jesus in all his poverty and humility, but first he would become baptized.
0: Now, this was unusual in those days, as there was a heresy floating around promoting waiting until the moment of death before being baptized. These heretics conjectured they could sin all they want and at the last moment be washed clean with the sacrament of baptism. Of course, the problem with that is that, as we read in Holy Scripture, no one knows when the Lord will come like a thief in the night. St. Augustine strongly fought this heresy.
1: St. Basil begins a new life, and with that, a new serenity. He set out to seek wisdom and understanding in the different monasteries in Egypt, Palestine, Syria, and Mesopotamia, with his eyes and heart set on the religious life. When he returned to Pontus, he settled in a remote spot, untamed and untouched by human hands. Here he was afforded the seclusion he desperately sought, with the river Iris separating him from the town of Annecy.
0: In the complete peace and solitude of his new surroundings, St. Basil was able at last to devote himself to prayer and study of the faith he had grown to love. Although it was quiet and afforded him the privacy he desired, as you cannot keep a light under a bushel basket, so others, having seen the light, began coming to his retreat. Before you know it, he was forming a community not unlike that of his sister, with his brother Peter, one of the number of disciples who joined the company. And so the first monastery in Asia Minor was formed.
1: From that monastery, the prescribed life and principle of monks have been passed down to monasteries in the Eastern Church, as well as to monks in the Byzantine Rite of the Catholic Church for centuries. Although influenced by his earliest study of monasteries in Egypt and etc., St. Basil's approach was one that was more humane and life-giving. Centered on prayers and works, it was less filled with stringent Stoic strictness and more with obedience grounded in love.
0: Although St. Basil lived a monastic life for only 5 years, in the history of monastic life in Christianity, St. Basil ranks significantly alongside St. Benedict for his contributions, some of which, it is said, influenced St. Benedict himself. He wrote some of his most powerful works on the monastic life at that time, writings and insights that have survived the test of time and are practiced by monasteries till today, especially in the Greek churches.
1: But God had something else for St. Basil to do. The scourge of Arianism was at its peak, with emperors, kings, and even princes of the church accepting and promulgating this deadly heresy. It was dangerous to oppose this heresy, for those who were faithful to the church could count on being persecuted by heretical emperors. Who would fight this cancerous tumor which was invading the body of Christ, spreading poison to all its members?
0: We're in the year 363, and we find St. Basil being persuaded to allow himself to be ordained a deacon and then priest in Caesarea. Having received the sacrament of holy orders, he soon became an invaluable soldier battling the forces which were determined to finish off Mother Church. But sadly, Satan will strike wherever he sees a weakness. The ugly head of jealousy reared its head and filled the Archbishop Eusebius with its poison, resulting in St. Basil leaving Caesarea and retiring to Pontus with the sole idea of aiding in the setting up of new monasteries and providing the implementation of principles to be followed.
1: St. Basil was more than satisfied with what he was doing when in 365, 2 short years later, he was called back to Caesarea to fight Arianism. His close friend, St. Gregory of Nazianzen, representing the Orthodox, summoned St. Basil to help him defend the faith, the clergy, and the churches. As God had something for his sons to do, old wounds were mended, and St. Basil and Eusebius were reconciled.

0: King Basil remained in Caesarea and became the archbishop's assistant, but in essence really ruling the church, doing most of the work and giving his archbishop the credit. He soon became loved again.
1: The mystical body of Christ, always his focus, during a drought which turned into a famine, he organized what we would call today soup kitchens, not only using most of his inheritance to buy food, but with an apron around his waist, waiting on tables himself, serving all who came in need. He founded a hospital outside the city gates for the sick who were too poor to pay. St. Gregory of Nazianzen wrote, "It could well be described as a new city worthy to be recognized as one of the wonders of the world." It continued to be well known and highly acclaimed long after his death.
0: Eusebius died in 370, and at 41 years of age, against all possible objections and obstacles, St. Basil was elected to fill the post vacated by the former archbishop. On June the 14th, to the jubilance of St. Athanasius and the fury of Valens, the Arian emperor, our St. Basil was ordained bishop of Caesarea.
1: Now, as we said before, not everyone was happy about his appointment, and here we come to the crux of the problem facing St. Basil. As many of these suffragan bishops had opposed his election, it would be an uphill fight to gain their support. But with his gifts of persistence, trying to reach them, and his compassion and understanding of their objections, he was eventually able to win them over, gaining their cooperation and trust.
0: Without compromise, his banner into battle. Not 12 months had passed when the Emperor Valens landed in Caesarea, his hands still bloody from the savage, unrelenting persecution of Christians in Bithynia and Galatia. He set his eyes and venom on Caesarea. With intimidation his goal, he sent an emissary to St. Basil to persuade him to submit to Valens' conditions, or at least be willing to compromise, especially on his stand on Arianism. Without compromise could have well been St. Basil's banner. In any event, he informed Valens' representative Modestus that in no uncertain terms would he keep silent on Arianism, and to add fuel to the fire, nor would he allow Arians to receive communion. Today, Mother Church is embroiled in similar circumstances, with our holy bishops facing head-on the culture of death by refusing to allow those advocating or to participating in abortions and euthanasia to receive communion.
1: Modestus tried every threat to dissuade St. Basil from resisting, even to the point of threatening him with the confiscation of his earthly goods, exile, torture, and death. St. Basil's words are so powerful, we want to add them at this time. "Well, in truth, confiscation means nothing to a man who has nothing, unless you covet these wretched rags and a few books. That is all I possess. As for exile, that means nothing to me, for I am attached to no particular place. That wherein I live is not mine. I shall feel at home in any place where I am sent. Or rather, I regard the whole earth as belonging to God, and I consider myself a stranger wherever I may be. As for torture, how will you apply it? I have not a body capable of bearing it, unless you are thinking of the first blow, for that will be the only one in your power. As for death, this will be a benefit to me, for it will take me sooner to the God for whom I live." When Modestus said no one had ever spoken to him in this way, St. Basil retorted, "Perhaps that is because you have never had to deal with a bishop."
0: Completely frustrated, Modestus informed Valens the only way he could get St. Basil to submit or even compromise was with force. But Valens was not willing to go down that road, as St. Basil was too popular with the people. He would take the diplomatic road and have St. Basil banished from Caesarea, but a higher power than he was in charge, and every time he went to sign the decree ordering his exile, the quill in his hand split in two. After a third time, being a superstitious man and a little more than awed by the persistence and determination of St. Basil, Valens backed down and decided to go to easier marks, pointing his sights to other lands, leaving the matters of the church in Caesarea to St. Basil.
1: The battle from within. One battle fought and won, our dear St. Basil finds himself having to do battle again, to don battle armor once again. Cappadocia was split into two civil provinces, encouraging the Bishop of Tyana to claim for himself the exalted position of Metropolitan of what was now called New Cappadocia. The battle to keep the Archdiocese of Cappadocia intact was lost by St. Basil, but not before creating a formidable enemy in the Bishop of Tyana.
0: But that was not to be the only wound to be suffered by St. Basil. Unfortunately, the split of the Archdiocese of Cappadocia caused many problems for Basil. Not only would the flock he had so tenderly cared for be separated from him, but the split would result in St. Basil and his dear friend and powerful, faithful advocate, St. Gregory Nazianzen, becoming estranged. St. Basil saw fit to consecrate St. Gregory to the bishopric of Sasima, a less than desirable town sandwiched between the two Cappadocias. It is not known if the two ever reconciled, but popular belief is that St. Gregory of Nazianzen died in the year 374, taking the rift between the two with him.
1: The rift that came about was singularly painful for St. Basil, as well as I am sure for St. Gregory. It was St. Gregory who originally placed Eusebius in his position as archbishop and used his influence to bring about the reconciliation between St. Basil and Eusebius, with the ultimate result of Eusebius restoring his former position to St. Basil. In addition, St. Gregory wrote the highest praises of St. Basil and the work he was doing. They had been friends. St. Gregory's death was a deep blow. But that was not to be the beginning and the end of all St. Basil's sorrows. His strong advocate, Athanasius, had died in 373. What with his death and that of his dear friend St. Gregory in the year 374, St. Basil was left with an aloneness that only the Lord could fill.
0: St. Basil was a pastor above all, never compromising his duties to his flock, even when waging the unsuccessful fight to retain leadership over the faithful in Caesarea. It is said that he referred to those to whom he preached as a sea of souls ready to be caught for Christ. His outreach to teach the truth to his flock often began in the early waking morning and continued way into the night. They were his children, and he loved them so. And that was one of the pains of the split, having to be separated from some of them.
1: Crusader and defender of the church, St. Basil, as faithful father of his priests, as well as to the members of his archdiocese, carefully selected holy candidates to the priesthood, diligently separating the wheat from the chaff. He battled the practice of simony among the bishops. He carefully screened not only the activities of his priests, but of the faithful as well, with his eyes on their faithful observance of the canons. Like his Lord before him, he hated the sin, but loved the sinner, carefully calling to task those who were in the throes of sin, but always ready to reconcile with penitent sinners.
0: He diligently defended his priests and their role in the church, but he as well laid out to them the narrow road to the Father and eternal life in the sacrament of holy orders. So stringent was he in his directives, his priests became role models for the priesthood from that day till this.
1: Dynamic defender of the faith, he outlined the tenets of the faith and relentlessly attacked all those who taught heresies to the faithful and to the priesthood. He defended nations battling heretics who would impose their views on the innocents. He ministered to the poor who were unaware of the impending danger from the false teaching being promulgated, visiting them with the sole purpose of preventing them from falling into error. He loved them as his very own, and this was what made the split of the archdiocese so painful to him, a wound he carried to the grave.
0: It appeared to the world and to St. Basil himself that all his efforts to cut out the cancerous tumor of Arianism from the body of Christ had all been in vain. His years of neglect paying a toll on his body, He had all to do to get up and fight it

0: another day, and at times it seemed he was fighting a lone battle, as he had lost his strong advocate, Saint Athanasius, to the angel of death. He now stood alone. Dear friend and mentor, it was he who stood beside Saint Basil, believing in and championing the tenets of the faith in the Eastern Church. Weakened by his loss, maligned, misunderstood, and mistreated, he pleaded with Rome for help.
1: Suspicious of his motives, he received no reply. It also did not help his cause that he had previously come out strongly against the good faith of those in Rome. But he tried. He tried so hard to make amends in the name of unity. But again, blanketed by suspicion of his motives, the Pope at the time, Pope Damascus, and the bishops of the Western Church refused to intervene and heal the fracturing which caused such disruption within the Eastern Church. Not able to undo the harm that had been done, he could not get them to rally behind him in the battle against Arianism.
0: He admitted he had been rash. He said, "For my sins, I seemed to be unsuccessful in everything." It seemed as if all was lost. His dream to squash Arianism would not be realized. But then the Lord heard his pleas and sent ammunition. On August the 9th, 378, Emperor Valens was fatally wounded in battle, and his nephew Gratian succeeded him. And with that succession, the death knell of the rise of Arianism in the East sounded, but not too soon. St. Basil was struggling with each breath when word came out of Gratian's ascent to the throne and his proclamation of the end of Arianism in his realm.
1: It was as if the Lord was saying, "Now you can die in peace, precious soldier. Job well done. Enter the house of my father." Like Moses, who saluted the promised land from afar, St. Basil saluted his promised land, only now in the arms of his father. His dream was not to be realized in his lifetime, but his dream for Mother Church would continue to live long after him. St. Basil closed his eyes January the 1st, 379. He was chronologically 49 years old, but due to his arduous hardships, the grueling years pastoring his flock, and the weakening by the monstrous disease which ravaged his body, stripping it and him of all human resources, a tired, old, beyond his years, defender of the faith, went to the arms of Jesus, the founder of his church.
0: If he had been quite misunderstood by some, he was doubly mourned by the multitudes who knew him and revered him as a loving, caring father and defender. Pagans, Christians, and Jews all wept at his bier. Divided, they now were one in their loss. Too soon, their champion had been taken from them. The world would not be the same without him.
1: But he did not live and fight in vain. 72 years after his death, the Council of Chalcedon extolled him as the great Basil, the minister of grace who has expounded the truth to the whole earth. Loved and hated, he touched the world, changing it where it had to be changed, standing boldly against the forces of evil and destruction which threatened the church. He will be forever known for enacting the discipline of his priests, which made them shining role models for the priests who would follow. No less severe with laity who went astray, he excommunicated all those dealing in white slavery. Nor were the wealthy free from his wrath. He often chastised them for storing barns filled with gold and possessions while others starved around them.
0: A light in the darkness. We felt his story had to be told. How glorious is this church of ours. What heroes fill the pages of our history. Sleep well, dear soldier of Christ. Job well done. You are no longer maligned, misunderstood, and mistreated.
1: You are a champion for our church, for the church of the early days. You are one of the early fathers of our church, and for this we thank our Lord Jesus for having given us the gift

0: St. Basil the Great. Family, we thank you for being with us this time. We ask you to continue to learn about St. Basil the Great and the early fathers of our church. We ask you to be with us as we continue sharing other stories of the super saints in the history of our church. We love you. God bless.
1: God loves you.
0: Pray for us.
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0: The reason we pray is, first, we owe God worship, thanksgiving, and adoration. He created us and everything around us, and prayer of praise and adoration is His due for giving us everything, including the thought that we praise. And in that thanksgiving, we are made better for realizing what He does for us.
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2: 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Today we pray for the homeless. Lord Jesus, we praise You who have taught us how to live and how to love. 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Amen.
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10: 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Also, if you're listening to us outside North America, and we do have listeners literally all over the planet, you folks would dial 1 and then 205-271 2985. 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All right, Rich Jesse, our producer today, Matt Kabinski handling phone screening. Ace McKay is back with us. He's on social media. I'm Tom Price, along with Dr. David Anders.
11: Tom, how are you today?
10: I am well. How are you, my friend?
11: Doing decent, thank you.
10: Are you staying cool?
11: You know, today we got a little bit of break. We got some rainy weather in Birmingham.

0: Birmingham, so we're, you know, down into the mid low 80s, I think, as opposed to the upper 90s where we were a few days
1: ago. We'll take it. We'll take it. So we're going to lead off today with a phone call that came in overnight on the EWTN listener comment line.
2: Hi, I'm Suzanne from St. Gabriel Radio in Columbus, Ohio. And my question is, my son has left the church, and he questions the fact that the Catholic Church has essentially making up its own rules and not going by the Bible. And his example was in the beginning of Matthew, why do we call priests father? Because it says in there that you shall call no one father but your father in heaven. So that was his example, but he really does question the fact that the Catholic Church does not teach from the Bible, that it was mainly by, that they made up rules.
0: Yeah.
2: I would like Dr. Anders to address that, please.
0: Yeah, thank you so much. I really appreciate the question. So I will absolutely discuss that in some depth, but I want to begin with a tangential thought, and that is when someone says, all right, so you're making up rules and you're not following the rule that is the Bible, my first question to them is, well, where did you get the rule that says the Bible is the rule? Like, he's imposing a rule here, and the rule is you can't do anything unless you can justify it by the direct teaching of Scripture. That's his rule. Does the Bible teach that rule? The Bible does not teach that rule. The Bible does not teach that rule. So he's made up a rule about the role of the Bible in Christian life that is not, in fact, in the Bible. All right. Now, those who make this complaint, I mean, generally, atheists don't have a dog in this fight. Right. This is an inter-Christian debate here between Protestants and Catholics generally. And I'm going to make some comments about Protestants that are not going to apply to all Protestants. This would not count for, say, lots of Lutherans. Okay. Some of the things I'm going to say wouldn't count for some Lutherans, but count for like sort of the mainstream evangelical community in North America. So here are some things, other things that these Protestants tend to put forward as rules that are not, in fact, taught by the Bible. Preaching to your congregation on Sundays from a pulpit. Or, you know, if you're a mega church, from a podium with a microphone. Or if you're really hip, from a lapel mic. But the whole idea that what you do on Sunday mornings is you gather together and some guy or girl, more often guy, gets up on a stage, on a platform, and addresses the assembled congregation, supposedly from the text of Scripture. Where does the Bible say you're supposed to do that? It doesn't say that anywhere. And yet, that is about as hard and fast a rule of non-Catholic Christian identity as I could possibly imagine. Can you imagine someone suggesting, let's do church, but we're not going to do it on Sunday mornings with somebody at the front of the room with a microphone addressing us from Scripture? I mean, like, with a few exceptions, you would get shut down immediately, okay? I mean, that's absolutely a rule. Yeah. Here's another one. Calling your pastor, pastor. In addition to saying, call no one father, Jesus also says, call no one rabbi or teacher. Right? I guess he doesn't specifically name pastor, but clearly, pastor as a title is not something advocated by Scripture. It doesn't say to call your pastor, pastor. And yet, again, that's a rule within a lot of Protestant churches. Here's one, praying the sinner's prayer. Right? Initiating people into the Christian faith by getting them to pray the sinner's prayer. That's not in the Bible anywhere. And yet, that's a very hard and fast rule for many North American Protestants. Insisting on the mode of baptism. And I don't care what that mode is. If you're a Baptist and you think you got to be dunked in a swimming pool, or if you're a Presbyterian and you think you got to be sprinkled on the head, doesn't make a difference to me. Each of those traditions insists on their mode of baptism. And at least the Baptists ruled the Presbyterians don't really have baptism because they didn't follow the proper mode. Where does the Bible specify that you have to insist on the proper mode? Now, Catholics think there is a proper mode. That's not my point. My point is that they didn't get the idea that there is a proper mode of baptism from the Bible. But the Scriptures never describe the process of a baptism. They say baptize. They don't tell you what that means. All you know from the Bible is that it involves water. I mean, Jesus could have used squirt guns for all we know, right? But that's not what he says. All right, here's another one. Distributing Holy Communion to women. Where in the Bible does it say you should do that? Can you imagine a Protestant church standing up and saying, we're not going to distribute Holy Communion to women because it doesn't say so in the Bible? Again, they'd be shut down immediately, and they rightly should.

0: right? I'm not saying you shouldn't. I'm saying you can't follow this principle of everything has to be said according to the Bible or done according to the Bible, because you can't. Christian life doesn't work that way, and the Bible doesn't advocate it. Here's another one. Answer this question before Tom Price runs out of time before the clock. He keeps giving me the signal saying, you've got 30 seconds left, Anders, to shut this down before we go to a break, right? So I've got more to say on this topic, but a rule other than Scripture is going to make me stop talking now, and we'll have to pick it up on the other side of the break. How about that, Tom?
1: Wow. Wow. You just parted the fourth wall. You just did. You did. All right. We will indeed go to a break here. But please stay with us, because we're going to finish this particular question. We'll also go to Greg in Kansas. We're going to get a question from Bill regarding mainline Protestantism. Should be an interesting one. Lines open for you at 833-288-EWTN. That's 833-288-3986. 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
2: This is a Pro-Life Minute with doctors Stephen and Gracie Christie.
3: Steve, here's a really offensive argument from the pro-choice side, that restricting abortion is unfair to the poor and minorities because they need it the most.
4: Right. Well, let's be clear. Abortion advocates are not worried about helping the poor or minorities, but they are happy to help them abort their children. In fact, Planned Parenthood, the most prolific killer of unborn, places the majority of their abortion centers in minority neighborhoods. And its founder, Margaret Sanger, was an outspoken racist who wanted to eliminate what she called indiscriminate breeding by minorities, whom she considered to be human weeds. And her plan has worked remarkably well. Abortion is now the number one killer of black lives in America, more than heart disease, cancer, and gun violence combined.
3: You know what minority and poor families need the most? Pregnancy resource centers, where they can get the assistance and support they need to welcome their children into the world.
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1: 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We're live on this Tuesday afternoon. Love to chat with you about something that you are confused about, maybe would like some clarification on regarding the Catholic faith. 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So we're going to continue this question that we received overnight on the listener comment line from a woman whose son said that, well, I don't like this Catholic jazz because the Catholics are making up all these rules, and what about call no man father?
0: Right. So the accusation was that we're not following the Scriptures, we're making up our own rules. So before the break, I gave a litany of examples of ways in which non-Catholic Christians, Protestant Christians, make up rules and follow them religiously, even though they're not founded on the Bible, the most important of which is the rule, you must follow the Bible as your sole rule of faith, which is a rule that is not stated in the Bible. But anyway, that's beside the point. So how do we positively respond to this charge? Well, first of all, to make up a rule, right, to make up a rule to impose upon an organization or a group or a society is absolutely necessary for the common good of the society. Right, and that's why we have legislatures and civil governments. To take an example, we've got roads. I live in Alabama. We have state and U.S. highways and interstates running through the state, and there needs to be a rule about which side of the road you drive on and how fast you can go. If you don't do that, we're going to have all kinds of accidents. It will not serve the common good of the community, And so to formulate and order

0: ordinance, according to reason, to serve the common good is just what law means, right? That is what good law is, an ordinance of reason according to the common good promulgated by a legitimate authority. You have to have rules of some kind in order to maintain the functioning of any civil body, right? That goes for Protestant churches too. You know, hey, the men's Bible study gets the parish hall or the church hall on Wednesday nights, and the women get it on Thursday nights. May not be written in stone, but it's a rule, and it's imposed outside of the Bible for the common good of the community, right? You know, Brother John is the one that's going to collect the offering plates on Sunday and count up the money with Brother Sam, and that's the policy, right? You have to have policies and rules to run any society. The church, Catholic Church, is a massive organization, 2,000 years old with 1 billion people. You're going to have to promulgate some rules that have to be responsive to circumstance. They're going to have to be responsive to the need of the moment, that are not going to be specified in sacred scripture. Otherwise, the thing's not going to be able to function. I mean, a classic example in Catholic life is, how do you know if someone's actually been baptized? As I mentioned before the break, scripture gives you no criterion to answer that question. It says go baptize people.
1: Mm.
0: It says baptize them in the name of the Father and Son and the Holy Spirit, but it doesn't tell you what that means. What does it mean to baptize somebody in the Holy Spirit? Does it mean write it on their tombstone? Does it mean send them a letter with those words inscribed? I mean, it doesn't tell you what that, you just assume you know what it means. You don't know what it means, right? And we think it involves water because we see water involved in baptism in scripture, but there's no description of what the rite actually looks like in the Bible. You have to advert to sacred tradition, and then someone has to adjudicate as to whether things have been properly interpreted, right? So the church has rules about how do you know if someone's been actually baptized. Otherwise, we wouldn't be able to fulfill the command of Christ. In order to obey the Bible, you've got to be able to make up a rule. You cannot, it's impossible to follow the biblical admonition to baptize unless the church is authorized to make up a rule to determine whether or not you've done it. Now, that would be illegitimate if Jesus hadn't specified a society with the authority to make up those rules. Guess what? He did. It's called the Catholic Church. Go unto all nations, baptize them in the name of the Father, and the Holy Son, and the Holy Spirit. Teach them to obey everything I've commanded you. I will be with you till the end of the age, and whatever you bind on earth will be bound in heaven. Whatever you bind on earth will be bound in heaven. In other words, the church that Jesus established and sent into the world has the authority to make binding rules. Now, when it comes specifically to the business about call no man father and so forth, go look at that text in context. Does Jesus say anything in that verse about the Catholic priesthood? Nothing. Absolutely nothing. If the only reference we have there is biology, right? There's no mention in the text that there's any other conception of fatherhood in question. So if you really want to be a fundamentalist and a strict literalist, you better quit calling your dad father. Most of the people who make this complaint are not going to do that. They call their dad, he's my father, right? You know what that means, right? They don't apply the rule in that way. It's perfectly arbitrary, polemical use to try to poke Catholics in the eye. Is there a biblical warrant for referring to religious leaders as father? You betcha. You betcha. Think about when Elijah goes to heaven in the whirlwind in the chariot, and Elisha comes running along behind him saying, my father, the chariots and the horsemen of Israel. Was Elijah his biological father? Absolutely not. He was his spiritual father. Elijah the prophet, under the inspiration of the Holy Spirit, calls him his father. St. Paul, 1 Corinthians 4, says to the Corinthians, I have become a father to you through the gospel. And in 1 Timothy chapter 1, he writes, Timothy, my son. So there's absolute biblical warrant for referring to religious leaders by this term of endearment that we call father, right? Now, you know, what if you didn't? It's not the end of the world. It's not the end of the world, you know. I met a guy the other day who's a college professor, and his name was Dr. So-and-so.
1: Uh-huh.
0: And I, you know, used a polite term. I said, Dr. So-and-so. He said, oh, don't call me doctor. Just call me so-and-so. I said, okay, so-and-so, right? I mean, like, it's not the end of the world.
1: Right.
0: And, but, you know, it's a convention that indicates affection, respect, endearment,
1: Yeah.
0: That is meant to convey authority, but the note of benevolence, the way, and it also suggests something to the priest himself, that he should regard himself not just as an arbitrary authority, but as like a father to his family. Right now, you know, take the alternate turn you often find in Protestant communities, which is pastor. Well, I mean, the context, the etymology of that word has kind of been lost on us, but that is an agricultural term for someone who takes care of sheep.
1: Ah.
0: Right? Which term is actually more demeaning? Pastor suggests, right, the care of irrational animals. Father suggests or evokes the loving nurture of a beloved child.
1: Sure.
0: Which is actually a more appropriate term? What would you like your spiritual leader to more embody? The characteristic of somebody who's raising you to shear you and slaughter you, or someone who wants to make you an heir?
1: Well put. Appreciate that. Thanks so much for your call on our EWTN listener comment line, which is open 24 hours a day. 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Got a text just a few minutes ago from a fellow who says, a man or a woman, who says, "Good day, Dr. Anders. Love your show. Admire your work and talent. I follow you religiously, no pun intended. Keep up the good work. God bless you and Tom." Wasn't that nice?
0: Well, I really appreciate that. Thank you so much. We feel tremendously privileged to be able to do this work. I kind of slap myself on a daily basis and can't believe they still let me come in here, but they do, and I'm grateful for it.
1: Ditto. I'm right there with you. Here's an email that we received from Joe, who says, "My daughter married a man who attends the SSPX Latin Mass. I saw that they wanted to consecrate bishops without authorization recently, and that they might be excommunicated. I told her, my daughter, that I think attending Mass after this happens might be a sin, as they might not be in communion with the church's teachings. Is this so, and can one take communion from this church if they considered excommunicated and the priest is excommunicated, respectfully, Joe?"
0: Okay, thanks, Joe. I really appreciate the questions. I want to tread lightly here. The Holy See is pretty clear that you cannot consecrate a bishop without authorization from the Holy See.
1: Right.
0: And to do so incurs the automatic penalty of excommunication, which is why Archbishop Lefebvre was excommunicated, what was it, about 1987?
1: I believe so.
0: You know, when he when he did that. And so that would be an excommunicatable offense and also a sin, right, for the individuals involved. Now, the question of the lay faithful is a little bit more tricky, right? Because, you know, the church has always maintained that when people are operating really in good faith and obedience to conscience, it might be badly formed conscience, right? They may be doing the wrong thing in actuality, mm-hmm. but if they've been, say, brought up in a way of thinking that inures them to the truth of the church's authority and teaching, and they really don't have it's not enough for someone to tell you the truth if you have a disposition that's been so shaped and hardened by habit and culture that you have absolutely no capacity to receive it. I mean, this was Pius IX back in the 19th century applied this kind of reasoning to Protestants who've been brought up from childhood to think that the church is the Antichrist. Like, you can come by and say, the church is not the Antichrist. They haven't really been exposed to the truth. That's not sufficient. Like, they'd have to get it in a context where it could land. Tom talks all the time about being in receive mode, right? Otherwise, it's not touching their conscience in a way that could actually convict them mm-hmm. of the truth of the statement, right? And so that'd be true, I think, for a lot of lay faithful who attend SSPX chapels, that that, you know, they go to them in good faith, maybe badly mm-hmm. formed conscience, and the church definitely doesn't maintain that for each of them this is an act of grave or even venial sin. That doesn't make it prudent. Okay. You know, my own humble opinion here, worth about 2 cents, take it or leave it if you don't like it, is that I personally would not attend an SSPX chapel, and I wouldn't receive communion there, not because their Mass is invalid. The Church says their Mass is valid. It is a valid Mass, and it would, in fact, you know, under sort of extreme circumstances, I suppose if there were no other Catholic priest available,

0: available to you within a million miles, and you were on death's door and you had to have last rites or something, you could receive them from a schismatic priest. I wouldn't want to, but, you know, in a pinch, you could do that. But I wouldn't on a regular, wouldn't want to make a habit of it for all kinds of reasons. One is, I mean, I don't buy their ideology. Yeah. Number one, I just don't buy their ideology. And I don't want to buy what they're selling. And I think it's a bad look, and I think it's an occasion of scandal. I mean, I think if I went, my family, those that know me, people who like me, would think, oh, well, Anders thinks this is okay. Maybe I should go get involved there. And then they would be at risk of picking up, you know, schismatical ideas and finding themselves in opposition to the Holy See and, you know, having, you know, the other sort of dispositional problems that can come from joining a sort of, you know, radical sectarian movement that sets itself apart from the communion of the Holy Mother Church. And essentially says, we know better than the Pope, we know better than the bishops, we know better than an ecumenical council. Well, that's the position that the SSPX has put them in, again, in my humble opinion. Church has offered them many, many, many paths to reconciliation, but basically on the condition that they acknowledge that the Pope is the Pope and the bishops are the bishops and the council is the council, and they're not. And that they're not the interpreter of the tradition. The Holy See is, together with the bishops in union with him. And they've rejected those terms, and you know that's kind of Protestantism.
1: Well,
0: right?
1: Yeah.
0: When you say that I and my sect are the ones that have the right to interpret the tradition, not the authority that Christ established.
1: We continue to pray for unity, right?
0: Yep.
1: Absolutely. Appreciate that. Thanks so much for your email, Joe. Lines are open for you right now at 833-288-EWTN. Call or text 833-288-3986. It is called Communion with Dr. David Anders here on EWTN. Let's go now to a question from Bill. Bill called in, couldn't stay on the phone, but he left us this question. Dr. Anders, what is mainline Protestantism?
0: Yeah, thank you. So in the Reformation split very early into basically four main divisions. You had the Lutheran Church, you had the Reformed Church, which is, you know, today's Presbyterians, and then the Dutch Reformed community.
1: Okay.
0: You had the Anglican Church, the Church of England, and in America, that'd be represented by the Episcopal Church and its various offshoots and imitators. And then you have what's sometimes called the Radical Reformation or the Anabaptist movement, which is probably best represented today in North America by the Mennonites and the Amish. Right, the other communities as well, but they're sort of the mainstream of that.
1: Okay.
0: And so those are the kind of the four main sections. Now, in the United States, those, you know, Lutheranism, Reformed, Episcopal, are associated with some denominations that have been around for a long time, you know, some of them since the nation's founding, and have a lot of historic continuity, and they built large buildings, and they built large seminaries and universities, and they sort of held sway as the sort of religious heart and mind and imagination and intellectual work of Protestantism for quite a long time. What happened towards the end of the 19th century is that those denominations began to be fractured internally over some very specific questions, namely, what do we do with higher biblical criticism and the Darwinian theory of evolution? Those were the two really salient issues. And a party broke off called the Fundamentalists, and they styled themselves that after a series of tracts they published called The Fundamentals of the Christian Faith, where they expressed a lot of opposition to higher criticism of the Bible and to modern scientific findings about the age of the earth and the evolution of the human species. And the Fundamentalists eventually gave birth to what would become modern evangelical Protestantism. And so religious historians would distinguish those historic denominations of Protestantism from those breakaway movements of fundamentalism and evangelicalism. Now, what's happened is that evangelicalism has become the dominant expression of Protestant Christianity in North America. Those mainline denominations have dwindled in numbers and influence.
1: Bill, thanks so much for your call. Call to Communion with EWTN's Dr. David Anders. We've got lots more straight ahead.
0: What's stopping you from becoming a Catholic? We talk about this every day. There's more Call to Communion next on EWTN, Catholic Talk Radio for Britain and Ireland.
2: 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What are the benefits of confessing our sins? First of all, we receive forgiveness.

0: definitely real. He wants to hear about our day. He also wants to know how we're doing and what our needs are. Prayer is communication with God.
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2: Family, a prayer that we pray together is a powerful prayer. So please pray together with me, our EWTN Family Prayer. Today we pray for the Church in the Americas. Almighty God and Father, we thank you for the Christian faith of the Americas. Our Lady of Guadalupe is at the center of North and South America, and we place ourselves under her patronage. Let the Christian faith flourish in these countries and states. Protect us from those who wish to remove you from our government, our schools, and our lives. We believe and always wish to be lands rich in faith and fervent in our love of you, who have made all things. Through Christ our Lord. Amen.
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3: 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That is 88.7 FM, serving Coggin and Cedar Rapids, Iowa. They have been with us for 8 years. Congratulations to Tony and Susan May and their great team there at Plus Charities from your friends here at EWTN Radio. We're going to get back to the phones in just a moment. Got an email from Lavender, who corresponds with the show quite often. Lavender says, can you explain to me the Sacred Heart of Jesus and where that fits into the liturgical year? And while we're at it, what is a liturgical year?
4: Thank you very much. I really appreciate the question. So, liturgical year is the series of readings, prayers, and reflections that the Church lays out in the calendar annually, right? And so aspects of the calendar that you'd be most familiar with would be, say, like the Feast of Christmas on December 25th.
3: Yep.
4: The Feast of Easter, which actually has a rotating date. It's not always on the same day, but it's always on a Sunday in the spring, and so forth. We have a lot of other feasts during the Catholic year. We call them feasts. That doesn't mean we have to sit down and, you know, eat like half a side of beef or something. but that was the tradition a long time ago. The tradition of having quote-unquote feasts came from celebrating the, in quotes, birthday, which was really the martyrdom day of the martyrs. And early Christians would go visit their tombs, and they would literally have a picnic and in honor of the martyrs. And so that's how the idea of feast days began. And now we still call them feast days, but you don't actually have to go have a picnic. Although, you know, why not? Go have a picnic. That'd be a good thing.
3: Go for it.
4: Yeah. But we got a lot of them in the calendar, so it'd be an awful lot of picnics.
3: Right? Yeah.
4: But we have a Feast of the Sacred Heart. Right, which is a specific devotion that is associated with Saint Margaret Mary Alacoque and visions that she had about the love of Christ for the world, represented by his heart, which beat with compassion for humanity. Mm-hmm. And it's often represented in an image of literally a heart that is surrounded by a crown of thorns and bleeding with love and compassion for the human race. And the Church thought that that was worthy of belief and devotion and instituted it in the calendar.
3: Well, there you go. Lavender, thanks so much for your email. Let's get back to the phones now at 833.
4: And it's June 12th.
3: Thank you.
4: Thank you.
3: 833-288-EWTN. Here is Louie in Springfield, Illinois, listening on Sirius XM Channel 130. Hey, Louie, what's on your mind today?
5: Hi. Thanks for taking my call.
3: Sure.
5: I have a question that we are taught that God is love and complete love, but yet Jesus told St. Mary Alacoque or Alacoque that she is to pray to, like, turn away God's anger and God's wrath. And I believe I had heard in the past that God doesn't exhibit human emotion. So I don't, does he get mad? Or is he just all love? I don't understand.
4: Yeah, thanks. I really appreciate the question. So

0: if you read the narratives of sacred scripture, particularly in the Old Testament, God is represented in often represented in highly anthropomorphic terms, and not just with respect to human emotion, but even with respect to human biology. So in the narratives of sacred scripture, God seems to be represented as literally humanoid, having hands and feet and walking around and eating meals with Abraham and so forth. Seems to be a human-like figure. And then, of course, in the rest of the Old Testament, it's very frequent to ascribe to him human emotions of joy, of wrath, of anger, of solicitude, of compassion, and changing emotional states, like changing one's mind and having regrets and so forth. Now, Catholic theology, informed by the New Testament and philosophy, looks back at those Old Testament narratives and says, we should not take these literally. We should not take these literally. And that what we can know about the highest things, right, the source and origin of all reality, which is what we mean by God, is that such an origin can't have such attributes and has to be impassible and metaphysically simple and eternal and unchanging, right? Because if God is changeable, then there's something exterior to God that is, in a sense, prior to God and has some sort of supremacy over God. That, you know, God has to be where the metaphysical buck stops. Otherwise, whatever is where the metaphysical buck stops is just what we mean by God, okay? So we have to take that language metaphorically. Now, you know, what you do with it is you say, well, okay, so let's say I encounter God in the truth of my conscience and my rational, practical reason, which is a Catholic position, right? I have this receptivity to the good, the true, and the beautiful implanted in me by God. I can respond to that in conscience and pursue the good and so forth. And that's always with me, you know, that sort of capacity to see the good, the true, and the beautiful, mm-hmm. and to move accordingly, maybe dim, but it's always sort of implicitly within me. I always have that ability to move in the direction of obedience to conscience. Now, if I don't do that, I feel ill at ease. And I don't have to be a Catholic to feel ill at ease. I can just feel ill at ease for living at odds with my conscience. And it can be helpful to conceptualize that feeling of ill at ease the way I would feel ill at ease if I displeased my human father. You know, if I did something really egregious and ticked Dad off, then I could say quite legitimately, well, I'm afraid of my father's wrath. I'm afraid of my father's displeasure. And what essentially what the church is saying is that you take that language and you can apply it in a metaphorical way to our understanding of being alienated from the source of everything that's true, good, and beautiful, namely God. And so I can import human relationship, you know, human emotional response into my understanding of the emotion of the relationship with God, provided I understand that language is basically figurative and metaphorical. And in the devotional tradition of the church, like in the visionaries and so forth, because they're not oriented, Sister Margaret Mary Alacoque and other visionaries, they're not there to do systematic theology. They're not there to do philosophical theology. They're there to motivate action towards holiness and repentance. And since they're there, which is largely an appeal to the emotions, and since they're appealing to the emotions, they're going to use like really emotionally reactive language. So they're going to talk in terms of pleasure and displeasure and hatred and sorrow, and just like Scripture does, because again, Scripture is not a textbook on philosophical theology. It's there, as St. Paul says, and St. Peter says, essentially to motivate us and aid us in doing good, right? And then it's the work of the church and of theologians to kind of piece that together and figure out how that fits with a rational conception of the universe.
1: Louis, is that helpful for you?
2: Yeah, so basically the way I understand it is God has no emotions, and so for them telling us that it makes us, we are supposed to feel bad for what we do from him, which would in turn then, I guess, and I've always believed this, God doesn't send people to hell. We ourselves choose to go to hell by not having a relationship with God.
0: Yeah, so, you know, I appreciate that, and I thank you. I want to make one caveat about God not having emotions. God not having emotions does not mean that God doesn't have love, right? If you understand love as something that's not an emotion. Now, in truth, even in human beings, I contend love is not an emotion, right? I mean, love, because I love someone, I can feel angry. I can feel sad. Mm-hmm. I can feel happy. I can feel longing. I can feel satisfied. Love implies a whole range of emotions in a human. Love itself isn't an emotion. Love is a settled disposition to will the good of another and to seek union with them. And so that word can be applied more directly to God than those consequent emotions can. And that's what St. Thomas says. He says, God is love in a way that transcends emotionality. Right? In us, love is a very emotional state. God can really, truly have love without it just being a figure, without it just being a metaphor, without it reducing to this kind of emotional, passable state. But I like what you say about God and hell and alienation. This morning, I was reading in The Rule of St. Basil the Great for him, what it means to love God. And Basil's conception is that God has implanted in each and every one of us a seminal reason, a kind of glimpse, an openness, a receptivity to the good, true, and beautiful that's always there, right? And it's animated by the grace of God and the Holy Spirit that are also omnipresent. And we have to act on that. We have to synergistically respond to that, opens ourselves up to it. It's kind of like, you know, the sun is always beaming down on planet Earth. Sometimes I could go outside with a parasol, you know, or something to block out the light. I put it up, light's gone, put it down, light's there. Light doesn't change. My disposition, my receptivity to it is mm-hmm. what makes the difference.
1: Absolutely. Louis, thank you so much for checking in from Springfield, Illinois. It is called a communion here on EWTN. Let's go to Wade now, a first-time caller from Ohio, listening on the great Holy Family Radio. Hello, Wade. What's on your mind today?
3: Yeah, I'm looking for a resource. Did a great job laying out the history of how the Protestants have stemmed from the Universal Church, Catholic Church. And I didn't know if there was a book that could be recommended where all that information could be laid out.
0: Okay, I'm sorry. Ask me one more time. You want a book that lays out what exactly?
3: How all the Protestant denominations have stemmed from the Catholic Church.
0: Yeah, sure. So the literature on the Reformation is just absolutely massive. There's quite a few that I could recommend. There's a book by Brad Gregory on, I'm trying to remember the title, but it's essentially on the Catholic origins of the Protestant Reformation. The Catholic origins of the Protestant Reformation. That's a thesis that I very highly. I'm a Reformation historian by training, and I think that's essentially correct, right? That Protestantism is an outgrowth of movements of Reformed that predate it. Now, you know, Luther brought some innovative elements that eventually led to the break with the Catholic Church, but, you know, Luther was not inventing out of whole cloth. I mean, he was drawing on Catholic Reformist elements. And most of the literature on the Protestant Reformation will ground the Reformation in those antecedent movements. Another one is a book by Stephen Osmond entitled The Age of Reform, 1250 to 1550. And you'll note that Osmond places the date of the Reformation not with Luther's 95 Theses in 1517, but in the middle of the 13th century in the 1250.
1: Much earlier.
0: And so that's a if you pick up Alistair McGrath's work, he's a Protestant historian. He writes on a number of books on Reformation history and doctrine. Almost all literature published in the last, since the 1980s, dealing with Reformation history, do a pretty good job of grounding the Reformation in antecedent Catholic culture.
1: Wade, thank you so much for your call. 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That'll be at 3 p.m. Eastern on most of these EWTN stations. Also, tomorrow morning on the Sunrise Morning Show with Anna and Matt, they'll bring on Gary Zimak, talking about Jesus as the Good Shepherd. Also, Dr. Carlo Broussard speaking on baptism, and canon lawyer Father Philip Michael Tangora. Should be a great show tomorrow morning, 6 a.m. Eastern, here on EWTN Radio. Let's go now to Rory, who's driving through Texas and listening to us on the Great Guadalupe Radio. Hey, Rory, what's on your mind today?

0: Yeah, I kind of have a two-part question. It's my understanding that Catholics are against abortion, and so we had a previous president that came out in favor of abortion and professed to be a Catholic. So when that happens, is that person normally excommunicated from the church or asked to be?
1: Yeah, thank you. I appreciate the question. So there is a provision in Catholic canon law that anyone who directly procures an abortion or immediately facilitates or participates in it automatically incurs the discipline of excommunication. So abortion doctors, abortion nurses, these kinds of things. It doesn't seem to extend to people who would formally cooperate more remotely, like politicians, for example. That doesn't mean they get a free pass. Right, so they would commit grave sin. Right, to formally advocate for the death of unborn children would be a gravely immoral act, and they would be accountable in their conscience for that. But they wouldn't necessarily automatically incur the penalty of excommunication.
2: 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Got an email from Joanna from France, who says, "Dear Dr. Anderson, Mr. Price, thanks for your great work. On a recent show, Dr. Anders explained that faith begins where knowledge ends. He also stated that angels do not have faith that God exists. They know it. Can a human know that God exists, or can we, at the most, have very strong faith? Merci," from Joanna in France.
1: Très bien, merci. Okay, bonne question. So here is the official Catholic response on this. The same article could be held by one Catholic in faith and another Catholic in knowledge.
2: Hmm. Right. Okay.
1: And St. Thomas uses the example of God's existence as kind of the test case, the proof case for this, that a person could have a demonstrable philosophical knowledge that God exists,
2: yeah,
1: but that such knowledge is hard to come by and not available to most. And so many Catholics have faith that God exists. Some Catholics know that he does. And the same thing could be true of, let's say, the doctrine of the resurrection of Christ from the dead. St. Thomas had the opportunity to exercise faith in the doctrine of the resurrection. He blew it. So God gave him knowledge instead.
2: Wow.
1: Jesus shows up, says, "Here, stick your hands in my side and feel the holes in my hands." And Thomas says, now I get it. And Jesus says, "Well, you believe," and using "believe" in a non-technical sense here,
2: right,
1: says, "you
2: right.
1: believe because you've seen. Blessed are those who believe without seeing." So Thomas was asked to have faith, said, "Nope, I'm opting for knowledge." Jesus said, "Okay, knowledge it is, right? Other people will have faith."
2: Boom. Thank you, Joanna. Merci to you. Glad that you're listening to us in France. Here is Jose. Not in France. He's in Fargo, North Dakota, listening on the great Real Presence Radio. Jose, what's on your mind today?
3: Hello. I'm just calling because I would like to understand better what transubstantiation means.
1: Oh, sure. Yeah, thank you very much. So when we use the word transubstantiation, it's a technical word in Catholic theology. If you don't understand it, it's okay. Most people don't, right? Doesn't mean that you're alienated from God. Doesn't mean you can't experience the reality of transubstantiation in your life. Doesn't mean that the Eucharist is of less value to you. Just means you didn't learn the meaning of a word, and that's fine. But let me tell you what the word means. So the Church has always held that in the Eucharist, we have more than just bread and wine, right? That after the words of consecration, we have Christ himself is there. Now, that raises an obvious question. What on earth do you mean Christ is there, Anders? I mean, like, it looks like bread, smells like bread, tastes like bread, feels like bread, looks like wine, smells like wine, tastes like wine, feels like wine. How can you say that's Christ? And, well, the Church says, okay, he's there in a very special way. He's there in a way where his appearance, things like How tall is he? What color hair and skin does he have? What's his eye color? You know, how much does he weigh? What's he wearing? You know, what's his arm span? You know,
2: shoe size.
1: What's his shoe size? What's his BMI? You know, none of those things is apparent to us through the senses there, right? And now there could be different ways to understand that, right? They're different. You could come up with different theories to explain it. So somebody might, I'm just making this up. Like, this is not the church's teaching. I'm just making this up. Somebody could say, well, maybe bread and wine are there, but Jesus is invisible and he's like standing on top of them. Well, that's not the church's teaching. Right? But I mean, I'm just saying, somebody could throw that out there.
2: Yeah.
1: Somebody might say, and someone has said, well, maybe the bread and wine are there, but Jesus is actually someplace else, like he's in heaven, but he sends his Holy Spirit to the believer, and so when the believer takes the bread and wine, he's somehow mystically united to the body and blood. Well, that's actually what the Calvinists hold. And the church says, nope, that's wrong too. All right? Then there are the Lutherans. The Lutherans say, well, okay, we think he's really there. We think his body and blood is really there. But we think there's bread there too. Like, the bread itself is bread. But when you get the bread, somehow or another, strangely, you're also getting Christ's body and blood. And the church says, nope, that's wrong too. All right? What the church says is, what looks like bread and wine is not bread and wine. It looks like it, but it's not. See, the Calvinists and the Lutherans say, well, it's still bread in some respect, right? The Catholics say, no, it's not bread at all. It looks like bread. It's actually Christ's body and blood. But it's Christ's body and blood in a way where all of the appearances of body and blood are gone. Technical word that is for the accidents. The accidents are gone. Right, weight, height, size, smell, taste, all those things are gone. Right, the only thing that remains is what we call the substance. What is substance? Substance is kind of the bare minimum that it takes to make something into the kind of thing that it is. Example, what is the substance of a dog? Well, I've got three dogs. They all look different. One's big, two are small. One's golden, two are black. One's nice, two are obnoxious. You know, all these sort of particularizing elements. That's not what makes them a dog. What they have in common is what makes them a dog. There's some essential dog essence. They all have it and they all share it, right? That's what we mean by substance. What is that sort of bare minimum that makes a thing to be the kind of thing that it is, and it doesn't reduce to its appearance? We have that with respect to Christ's body and blood in the Eucharist, but everything else is missing. And so what looks like bread, what smells like bread, like tastes like bread, is actually Jesus' body and blood, though without any of those particularizing properties.
2: Jose, is that helpful for you?
3: Yes, I really appreciate it. I needed that to link on my head because I believe everything that the Catholic Church teaches, but I wanted to know in depth what it really means, transubstantiation.
1: Well, that is a great disposition. St. Augustine calls that faith seeking understanding.
2: I love that.
1: Mm-hmm.
2: Absolutely. And as Dr. Anders was saying, it's not the easiest concept to grasp, you know, at face value. You go, what? But yet the church unpacks it for us in her wisdom.
1: So, you know, you get a lot of distinctions there to try to clarify what it is and what it isn't.
2: Yeah.
1: But, you know, doctrine is a little bit like pharmacology. Pharmacology explains how the pills work. You don't have to know how the pills work for the pills to work. You can take the pill and get better even if you don't know the pharmacology. And with the sacraments, you can take the sacraments and get better even if you don't understand, as it were, the pharmacology of the thing, right? But some of us like to know the pharmacology. So we go into theology, we learn these things.
2: Jose, thanks so much for your call from Fargo. Let's go now to Mike in Taylorsville, Kentucky. And Mike is listening to us on Holy Family Radio. Hey there, Mike. What's on your mind today?
4: You know, I was just I was listening to this last caller about the transubstantiation, and I had had a understanding, and it wasn't something that I'd locked into as a solid theological proof, but it was something that I was thinking about, the transubstantiation. I come from a chemist background, and I know that, you know, when it comes down to it, the bread and the wine, the appearances of the Eucharist are made of carbon and nitrogen, hydrogen and oxygen. There's a lot of very basic building blocks that go into that. And, you know, to us, the difference between one carbon atom and the other carbon atom is not very noticeable or relevant, but

0: know, is it wrong, or is it even, you know, heretical to understand that in during the transubstantiation, those particular atoms are, I don't know how best to say it, but replaced with those of Jesus' carbon, hydrogen, nitrogen.
1: Sure, sure. Okay, so the church obviously articulated the doctrine of transubstantiation before the periodic table of the elements,
2: yeah,
1: right?
2: Yeah.
1: And it does not articulate it in terms of the periodic table of the elements. I will say that when you're talking about substances or essences, like, say, of a human being, for example, the essence of the human being is not reducible to my chemical structure. Proof, you can take all of the chemicals that make up my body, throw them in a vat and shake them around, and you would not get me. You wouldn't even get a corpse. You wouldn't get anything, right?
2: Yeah.
1: That there's a particular structural, functional organization of those elements that is necessary to actually achieve an animate human being. That's what substance means. Not just the material substrate, but the substrate organized according to a rational principle that makes it to be the animate human being. And so of course I don't know the chemistry of transubstantiation. No one does. But I can tell you that it doesn't reduce to chemistry.
2: Very good. And Mike, thanks for checking in. And the final moments here of EWTN's Call to Communion. Appreciate your call from Taylorsville, Kentucky. Hey, Dr. David Anders, thank you, sir.
1: Thanks, Tom.
2: 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Hey, thanks for joining us. See you tomorrow here on the Wednesday edition of Call to Communion. 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
4: Hello, friends, and welcome once again to the Crux of the Matter. I'm Father Wade Menezes of the Fathers of Mercy. Fasting before receiving Holy Communion, why do it and what does it entail? In answering the first question as to why do it, the Church has always taught that refraining from food and drink is an expression of interior penance, in imitation of the fast of Jesus for 40 days and 40 nights in the desert. Fasting is also a spiritual practice recommended in sacred scripture and in the writings of the fathers of the church. And one of the church's precepts, in fact, is that the faithful shall observe the days of fasting and abstinence established by the church, for example, during Lent. When practiced with Christian fervor, fasting sets one apart from a day and age that promotes instant gratification, from the fastest of fast food to the quickest of music downloads from the internet. In the Latin Rite Church, the Eucharistic fast involves a time length of 1 hour. Canon law is clear on this point. Canon 919 states, "Whoever is to receive the Blessed Eucharist is to abstain for at least 1 hour before Holy Communion from all food and drink, with the sole exception of water and medicine." The same canon states that the elderly and those who are suffering from some illness, as well as those who care for them, may receive the Blessed Eucharist even if within the preceding hour they have consumed something. But the norm is 1 hour before receiving Holy Communion. One final point, not only is fasting important when preparing to receive our Blessed Lord in Holy Communion, paragraph number 1387 of the Catechism of the Catholic Church states that bodily demeanor, such as gestures and fashion, ought to also convey the respect, solemnity, and joy of this moment when Christ becomes our personal guest. And that's the crux of the matter. Thanks for joining us.
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1: This is Father John Trigilio. 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
3: We should pray because prayer is conversation with God, and conversation is the only way to build a relationship. We need that relationship with God. We should pray and talk with God about what's on our hearts, what's on our minds, what's active in our lives, the joys we have. We should share all of these with God. Prayer is conversation, and conversation is the only way to build a relationship with God. It's the most important relationship. All of our other relationships depend on this one.
4: This is Father Jesse Mengo, OP. In the name of the Father, and of the Son, and of the Holy Spirit. Amen. Heavenly Father, we ask that you place in our hearts the deepest respect for life in the womb, to see in the womb your miraculous work of life. O Heavenly Father, O Creator, please give us a desire to defend the most fragile, most vulnerable members of our society. And please place in the hearts of all a desire to respect and to preserve life from conception to natural death. And we pray, Lord, for the grace of repentance and also for the experience of mercy for those wounded by abortion. And we pray this in your most holy name. Amen. In the name of the Father, and of the Son, and of the Holy Spirit. Amen.
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7: Tonight, I would like to know, what is your burden tonight? How hopeless are things in your life? It does seem hopeless. Why? We don't see an end in view. Tonight, we want to find out why it is we don't see an end in view. Why do we arrive at that kind of condition in our lives, you know? I thought I'd look at St. Paul. And I found that he was in a dysfunctional society too.
8: Well, we can leave it drop, it don't matter.
7: This is a program, you see. If something don't drop out of the ceiling, it's gonna drop out of my

here. So either case, there's something going to go around that should never happen on TV. Oh, it just happened. Now we can relax, and I don't need to worry about anything here. So I'm going. I would like to show you something about St. Paul. I think I lost my place. How do you like that? Oh, well, we'll just take another place here. There we go. There's St. Paul, 1 Corinthians. And he says here, now here is a man of God, a man who had a fantastic conversion, phenomenal conversion, blessed by God, a man whose handkerchief healed people. They used to snitch his handkerchief. And it would heal people. A man who was absolutely wrapped in God. Well, let me tell you what he says here. It's 1 Corinthians 4th chapter. And the 10th verse, I guess, or 11th. He said, to this day, we go without food and drink and clothes. I mean, he was hard up. We are beaten and we have no homes. We are cursed. We answer with a blessing. When we are hounded, we put up with it. Now, I'm going to stop here in a minute. We are insulted and we answer politely. We are treated as the scum of the world. Even to this day, the scum of the earth. Now, we have to ask ourselves a question. St. Paul was abused. If you were to say to Paul, if he was sitting here, and you'd say, well, I'm abused, and he could say, so was I. And you would say to him, but I'm hungry. And he would say, so was I. And I have no one, no friends. And he would say, neither did I. And you would say, I'm insulted. I'm offended. And he'd say, well, so was I. So what is the difference now between Paul, who suffered a lot of the things that everybody suffers today, and not only that, the persecution that we have today are little insults. You know, Mother Angelica's behind times. She's pre-Vatican. We got a lot of saints pre-Vatican. Did you know that? I mean, we must have thousands of saints. They're all pre-Vatican. I'll buy it. Whatever they had, I'll take it. So you get these little jibes every so often, you know. But there's nobody threatening to throw you before a lion. Well, at least not yet. See, when they said persecution, they weren't talking about words bantering back and forth. They were talking about being put up and lit, set afire, or their heads cut off, or thrown before a lion. And that fear was so constant that they had to hide in catacombs. So now we got to ask ourselves, well, how did they make it? And we get so in such despair and so disheartened. Tonight you call me and tell me why, what puts you in that despairing mood? What are you disheartened over? And what are you disheartened about? I want to think a little thing more here with St. Paul. We are in difficulty. This is 2 Corinthians now. This poor man had a problem, didn't he? Huh? We are in difficulties on all sides, but never cornered. This is also the 4th chapter. We have no answer to our problems, but we never despair. Oh, now here we're talking about despair tonight. We're persecuted, never deserted,

knocked down, never killed. Now, if you look at these two passages, you'll find the reason why we don't react in the right way to all these horrible things going on in the world. In here, St. Paul tells us that he says here, we answer with a blessing when they're cursed. When he worked and got nothing out of it, it was gentle. When he was hungry and beaten and had no place to go, he praised God. Now, if you look over here, you'll find out that he had a terrible, terrible difficulties. He would go and he'd preach to a whole group of people and maybe stay there 6 months a year. And as soon as he left, he started going down the drain. That's why we got these wonderful letters. So there was in the life of St. Paul the same, almost same difficulties, same fears, same anxiety, same persecution, same incel, same abuse. And yet, he became a great saint, and he died to cut his head off. I mean, you know. Now, these people had a different outlook than many people do today. And the reason is, in the beginning of Christianity, I think the faith was so strong. And today, I think especially in America, our faith is terribly, terribly, terribly weak. Why? Because we constantly compromise. We're always compromising. We compromise everything. And when you compromise, remember, you always lose something. You always lose something. You always give up something. And if you do it constantly, the first thing you know, you wake up some morning and you have nothing. But the faith, you see, that the people had then, and we should have now, they knew there was glory and merit in their suffering. They knew that they were imitating the Lord Jesus. They knew there was a most wonderful place in store for them. But Jesus said that. So with all that in mind, they never despaired. I mean, they had the same things. You know, women in those days, they were not worth nothing. Even in the gospel, it counted men. There were 5,000 men. They never even counted women and children. Now, you don't have that today. But a lot of people despair over that. Never despair. These things must come. You realize that our dear lady, who must have known for a long time, especially since she was read the scriptures so much, what our Lord would go through, she never despaired. Why? Well, I think the first thing we need to do is to see the Father's hand in everything. Everything. Our dear Lord is a wonderful example of that. He saw him in everything. Even before Pilate, he said, you don't have any power over me unless it comes from the Father, from above. And see, we don't see God in everything. We think, well, if God is in everything, why doesn't he change it? You and I, each one of us, has our own kind of purification. There's no way of getting rid of it. I think this nation is in store for great purifications. I've been telling you that for years. I'm going to tell it to you for a few more years. Because of abortion, because of a lack of adherence.

0: Ignorance, a lack of trust in God. This nation is no longer under God. We don't know what it's under, but it's not always under God. People are not faithful to the laws of God. And so the more we drift away, the less able we're able to accept the persecutions, the abuse, the despair in the world, the wars and everything, that we can't accept that. Why? Our hearts must be filled with God if we're going to live in joy and hope. And you see, that's why a Christian has to be head and shoulders over the world. Because when you have faith, you see what nobody else sees. Everybody just sees headlines, sees terrible things going on. Everybody sees the worst. Everybody sees the worst and the terrible things going on all over the world. The famine, the wars. It's not has anything to do with you being arrogant. It's a real humility to know that this is all in the hands of God. Whatever is coming today, not 20 years ago or 30 years ago, today is a purification from the Lord. And we have created it. We create our own. If you smoke a whole carton of cigarettes today, I don't know how you do that with that smoke coming out of your ears and your mouth and everything else. But if you did, you couldn't blame God for getting cancer now, could you, huh? Well, what does it mean? It means that you must take the consequences of your actions. All the things that are going on in the world today, even those that are not at all responsible for any of this, we're all one body. We're all together. We're all sons and daughters of the same Father. Whatever anybody suffers, we're going to suffer. See, there's no way you can get away from it. But if we don't always keep our mind in heaven and have joy in our hearts and know that we're all going to another land, to another place. If we don't understand that, then I can guarantee that all the terrible things that are going on all over the world, not counting volcanoes, floods, earthquakes, the whole thing, you're despair. There's no other way to go. We have a call. Hello?
1: Hello, Mother Angelica.
0: Yeah, where are you from?
1: We're from New York.
0: Great.
1: We love your show and continue the great work.
0: Thank you.
1: Mother Angelica, you know, my wife and I, we have three children, and we have one on the way in June.
0: Praise God.
1: And we're just wondering, you know, what advice you can maybe give us. You know, when my wife and I grew up, the world was a much different place. You know, there were a lot of family-oriented things going on and values and what have you. And it just seems, as the world has progressed, it's much more difficult now, I think, than ever to try and raise your children properly. And I just was wondering what type of advice you can give us, because I am very concerned with what we can do to really try and put them in the right direction, and not only our children, but parents of other children, because I feel it's so important, because they're the future of our country and of our world.
0: How old are your children?
1: One is 8, one is going to be 7, 3, and the baby coming in June.
0: Praise
1: and,
0: God.
1: Like I say, I'm just very concerned.
0: Yeah.
1: And, you know, I know when I was a kid that, you know, we could watch a lot of good family-oriented programs on TV, and you could leave your house opened and your car opened, and you didn't have to worry anything. And, you know, there's all these drive-by shootings, and the list goes on and on with the drug problems and what have you. And what can we do? I mean, until the Lord comes and changes it around and puts this world straight, what can my wife and I and all of us other parents out there, what can we do to contribute to, you know, trying to make our young people grow up and do well?
0: Well, I think it's a process. First of all, you have to be those loving parents that your children need to have amidst children who have no parents at all or parents who don't care. I think you have to raise them in the faith. I know you can no longer depend upon Sister so-and-so because Sister so-and-so isn't there. You need to take that responsibility fully upon yourself. You and your family need to pray together. For the simple reason that when children learn to pray young, they continue to pray when they get older. And you be a yeast. See, I think what happens among those who, like yourself, you forget that your duty in today's world is to be a yeast in this sourdough that is the world today. We have to have a new dough and a new yeast. And the Lord will provide this new dough. But in the meantime, you have to give example of being loving, caring parents. And if you go to any school, private or public school, where your children are not taught good morals, then have homeschool. If they're not taught the right catechism, you teach them the catechism. And I think you have to take this very seriously, but never allow your wife or your children lose hope. You see, Christians today have to have Christian hope. That hope is not centered in the world. The world has fallen apart. You have to have your hope in the Lord. That even though everything seems so terrible, it's in His hands. And if it's in His hands, we do what we can with those around us in our neighborhood. We pray. See, Our Lady keeps saying over and over and over since 1917, pray the rosary, pray the rosary. We're all so sophisticated today that we haven't the slightest idea that a little rosary could change the world. Well, we know, not saying that little rosary, what it's done to the world. And we have to understand our own responsibility, and you do that. And I think you have to take that responsibility on yourself, because if you look around, you know, I got a phone call the other day from a teacher who quit school because two students came at her with a gun. I can remember a sister I had, a nun, and I would have liked to see somebody go after her with a gun. I would love to have seen that happen, you know. That poor kid wouldn't have known what world he was in. He'd have seen stars like nobody ever saw. But you see, there's this dangerous, this terrible, terrible conditions we're in, and they're not going to get better. They look like they're getting worse. But we got to be like St. Paul. If we're insulted, we answer with gentleness. If we're abused, we have to accept the conditions of the world. We do all we can to change it. Within the scope, within that little world we're all in. We're all in a little world. I went to see my aunt in Philadelphia one time, and I went more places when I went to see her than she went, and she lived there for 30 years. All she had was her little neighborhood, which was Passyunk Avenue. Everybody's like that. Most people, they live in a certain place in their little world, and that's what you got to change. That's what you have to pray for. And I think if you train your children to understand that the thing that's going to change the entire world is prayer. We need to pray for our president. You need to pray for your governors. You need to pray for your mayors. You need to pray for all of these people that have responsibility, for priests, for bishops, for cardinals, for our Holy Father. Maybe if we prayed more, things would be better. And if you prayed, you say, well, things are getting better. Then we must humbly accept what isn't getting better with humility of heart. It's my purification. It's your purification. We have another call. Hello?
2: Hello.
0: Where are you from?
2: I'm calling from Chicago.
0: And what is your question?
2: My fiance and I have been living together for the last 4 years, and we didn't do it intentionally to live together. It was kind of a thing we were going to eventually get married, and I didn't think at the time that I would be able to ever have children, but that kind of changed after about a year of being together, and now

0: now he's two, and now I have another one on the way, and now my fiance's kind of changed his mind about getting married right now. And I feel so bad about it, but I didn't do it deliberately, you know, to hurt our Lord or anything like that, but it was just, I was thinking of myself at the time and nobody else. And I've gone to church, but no priest will listen to me.
1: Well, sweetheart, you made mistakes. I know we didn't want to, but you know, you're suffering the consequences of this now, you see? And the consequences are there, because I hate to say this, but men so often, we had one the other night, said the same thing. He doesn't want to get married. Why does he want to get married? He's got everything he wants. But you see, honey, you cannot longer live with this man. You can't live like you're a married woman when you're not. Because it's bothering you. You see what it's doing to you, sweetheart? And you got to really stop this relationship. See, it's hard saying this, huh? You know, you can't compromise. See, you're all torn up inside because you understand now after all these years and two children, one on the way. So you have to, you can't constantly say no to God. You have to start saying yes to God. See, you'd be better to live by, you're the one that's making the money. Be better to keep your job. You say, well, it's terrible to leave him. Is it not better to leave someone than to lose your soul? I don't think your intention was to hurt God, but you hurt God, you see? I wish I could have you right here and give you a big hug and dry your tears. I wish I wasn't so far away. I wish I could just give you a hug. Maybe somehow, through God's grace, you'll feel that hug. But the hug I would like to give you is to assure you that God will forgive and forget. You owe that to your children. This man is wavering. And if he loves you, marriage should not be a hard thing. And maybe that's what you're not able to face, huh? You've loved him and you've been sincere and you've given him everything you have. It's time now to stop. It's time to say, I've had enough. I'm not going to offend God. I'm not going to offend this temple of the Lord. I'm not going to offend my children. Your children deserve, since you brought them into the world, an example of love, purity, goodness, charity, and an example of God. There's no other words I can tell you. And that's why I wish I could just give you a hug and assure you of his love and his compassion. But number one, you need to go to confession. Number two, you need to end this relationship or get married. If he doesn't want that, show him the door. You must, if you're going to give yourself to anyone, do it in the sacrament of marriage. You're already the breadwinner. The Lord will bless you. And maybe wake him up. Men have a terrible habit of taking advantage of weak women. Be strong. Ask Jesus to help you. And he will. I will pray for you and your husband. Well, not really.

0: to me with her little 6.5-year-old boy. And her legs were burnt. She looked like a mummy when she came home, so badly burned. And January 4th, she had to go to the trial. And when she went to the trial in the courtroom, her husband shot her in the head and shot her in the chest, and she was dead. And she was shot at 8:30, and at 11:30, I was praying the rosary with EWTN, and that's when she died. And my son called and had a priest give her her last rites before she died. And Mother, it's been the Lord Jesus that's held me together and our beautiful lady. And I just want to witness to the world how evil this world is and so much violence in the world.
1: Yeah.
0: And I've had the media here and the papers, and the Lord has just carried me all through this. And I offered it all up for you and EWTN and everyone that supports EWTN.
1: Thank you, Jesus.
0: And everyone thinks I'm a little crazy, but I know Jesus and our beautiful lady, Mother, loves me very, very much.
1: Yes, she does. Do you have the child?
0: Yes, my grandson. We had to hide my grandchild, but he was caught and he's coming up for trial. Please have everyone pray for justice in this man. He's only 23 years old. My daughter was 30. Just have everyone please pray for God's justice.
1: Yes. Did she have any children?
0: Yes, one boy, 6.5, Mother.
1: And you have him?
0: Yes.
1: Thank God for that. I thank God for you. In this terrible tragedy, the very thing that people read every day and just get so full of despair. You see, you proved tonight what I couldn't possibly have proven, no matter what I said. You proved that in the midst of a terrible, terrible tragedy and injustice, you followed Jesus as he was on the cross. And if people say you're crazy, from the world, that's a compliment. You know, the world doesn't know what it's doing, doesn't know what it's all about. You've done the most magnificent thing, and I want to thank you for offering up all that terrible tragedy for ourselves here and all our EWTN family. Thank you for your courage and your strength. And thank you for thinking of us. And maybe that's why the Lord has blessed us. But people like you have had a terrible thing happen and forgive and come through it without bitterness or despair. If we didn't have a lot of time, I think the program could have ended, because there's no better witness. And you see, as Christians today, with all this commotion going on all the time, there's where you have a marvelous opportunity to witness like this woman. Yeah, we have compassion and we have empathy and we reach out. But it can never enter to that place where despair. Despair is never of God. Despair, you lose hope. You mean there's nothing you can do. The world is at its worst. It's going to keep getting worse. And that's terrible. We have made it worse. We're the ones that condone abortion. We're the ones that condone crime and sex and no marriage. All the things we condone. We don't have the courage to stand up and say, this is wrong. And this is sinful. Oh, we never talk about sin anymore. Because we don't love enough to tell the truth. How many people you know are willing to tell you the truth? Huh? How many people love you enough to say, sweetheart, you're ruining yourself and jeopardizing your eternal salvation. Now stop it, will you? This is the world of human resources.

0: It's like a little boy running, getting near a cliff, and his father don't want to protect him because he might, if he tackles him, he'll scratch himself. So he just runs all the way down the cliff and kills himself. You see, that doesn't make any. You know what human respect is? You don't know? Human respect is, if I have something to tell you that I know you're not going to like, but it's true, some harm you're putting yourself, some danger you're putting yourself in, or some error you're in, or some heresy you're in, and I don't tell you the truth. And the reason I don't tell you the truth is because I'm afraid you will think ill of me, or you won't love me anymore, or whatever. That's human respect, which means I am more concerned about your love for me or your respect for me than I am for your salvation. That's dangerous. That means you don't love at all. See? I can tell you one thing. I love you all very much, and I'm going to tell it like it is. Because I want you in heaven. And I'm not going to let you go somewhere else. We have another call. Hello?
1: Yes, Mother Angelica.
0: Yeah, where are you from?
1: I'm from Indiana. My name is John.
0: And what is your question?
1: Well, I have a comment, and I'd like to, since the program is on despair, I'd like to offer something of an antidote to despair.
0: Good.
1: This is my 11th year anniversary of sobriety in Alcoholics Anonymous.
0: Good.
1: And one of the things that I learned through all of the despair prior to my getting into Alcoholics Anonymous and returning to the church was the benefit of prayer.
0: Yeah.
1: And I would just like to share for all of those 12-step people out there the 11th step, and I think it says it all. And it is sought through prayer and meditation to improve our conscious contact with God as we understood Him, praying only for knowledge of His will for us, and the power to carry that out. And I'll tell you, that's carried me through a lot of times when I could have despaired about sobriety, I could have despaired about my faith, and a whole lot of other things.
0: Right.
1: And one of the things I do remember in all of my travels, in a visit to the Sistine Chapel back in the 60s, the painting behind the altar by Michelangelo, in the lower right-hand corner as you face the altar, there is a man sitting, and he is the embodiment of despair.
0: Right.
1: I'll never forget that, and I don't want to feel that way again. God bless you.
0: Well,
1: I love your program.
0: Thank you.
1: And I'd like to hug that lady from Chicago, too. I understand what she's going through.
0: I know. I think we all want to hug her. But that's true. You see, without prayer, you can't. And that's why the rosary is so important. And I don't care if you're Catholic or Protestant. I don't care what you are, who you are. You ought to say it. And the reason you ought to say it is because it's a simple prayer, but it's powerful. Why is it powerful? God made it so. I don't have to know why. You know, I don't think we have to know why. Why this? Why that? Why this? Why? Why? Why you gotta know why? Here it is. See how simple that is? Just imagine that if we'd all said this since 1917, none of this would have happened. That terribly simple? Huh? I hope you feel bad, all you Catholics out there. Haven't said a rosary. You don't even know what one looks like anymore. I bet it's somewhere in one of your chest of drawers. You know, it's way in the back. Why don't you go get it tonight before you go to bed? See how rusty it is. That old woman showed me her rosary. It was silver, but it was all tarnished. And she said, oh, I got to clean this. And I said, oh, I know how you can clean it. If you'd have been saying it all this time, it wouldn't be tarnished. So I like you all to go, all you Catholics out there that haven't said a rosary in years. Don't blame it on your priest, because he won't let you say it before Mass, after Mass, or in between. You're deaf and blind. You can't go in your room and say it by yourself. This little thing here, and it's small, huh? Would have saved this whole country for being, and this whole world from being in the rotten shape it's in. But it's not too late. Start. Start tonight. We have another call. Hello?
2: Hello, Mother.
0: Where are you from?
2: Pennsylvania, Ringtown, Pennsylvania.
0: What's your question?
2: Mother, I work in what is called a student assistance program, and I work with about seven different school districts in mm-hmm. in a small county in Pennsylvania here. And I'm dealing constantly with children everywhere from ages 8th grade up through 12th grade yeah. with suicides, self-mutilation, drug and alcohol abuse, sexual abuse, physical abuse. You name it, I mean, I deal with it.
0: Yeah.
2: And kids who are really, really hurting, really in a lot of pain, come from very dysfunctional families where there's a lot of pain. And I guess my question is, how do I keep... it's not that I despair, but I find myself getting a real negative kind of an outlook. You know, I'm trying to help these kids, and, you know, half the time you run into a brick wall. I do pray for them at times, but within the field itself, I guess, it seems that a lot of the professional people themselves have, shall we say, a lack of faith. They're either agnostic or outright atheistic in their belief systems, and I really struggle, you know, trying to get across to these people, you know, that there is a God, and just like you were saying earlier, He is in control of things. But I find myself even doubting at times when I deal with this day in and day out, day in, day out. Tomorrow I have to go out. A little girl was killed, run over by a car, and I'm going to go into an elementary school and try and deal with those issues, deal with the family and deal with these kids. And, you know, St. Augustine, going all the way back to him, had talked about, if there's a good God, how can there be such evil? And I look at these issues and these kids and the pain, and I myself am in pain trying to deal with it.
0: Yeah. I think what you need to do is what Mother Teresa does. She sees the worst kind of poverty, leprosy, people alive being eaten up by maggots, the worst of humanity in every part of the world. And I think a person like you, and I address teachers, priests, religious, parents. You must see Jesus in all of this. In all of this, you must see Jesus. Otherwise, you will despair, you will become disheartened, and you lose your faith. You must see Jesus in that abused child. And then when you see Him in that child, your love for that child will come out, and that will be the healing element, not what you say. You see a wino or a beggar, and you see these children coming, and they got black eyes, and they're abused. See Jesus crucified with a black eye and abused. What you do, the least you do to me. You, above all people, all your social workers and teachers, Mother Teresa is that great example for you. And she never despairs. She has on her face that serenity that comes from constantly saying these little bids. She never forgets who's in charge. She's never forgotten where these children are going. How many lepers has she held in her arms and sent off to the kingdom? If you look only at the horror of what's going on, you lose hope and faith. But if you take a hold of that abused child, and even though they may be hard and calloused, and because they've had to fight to survive, I didn't know God for a long time. I was busy surviving.

Survival's the rule. Survival's the law. I don't have time to think of God and pray. What good would it do? At least that's what you thought at the time. And that's how these kids think. But I've often wondered what I would have done if a sister or a priest, or anyone for that matter, would have put their arms around me and said, "Hey, have courage, huh? There is a God and He loves you. Don't despair. Let's work on this together." I'm convinced that it isn't that bowl of rice that Mother Teresa gives. Anybody can give a bowl of rice. There's that part of Jesus in her that sees Jesus in that destitute, desperate, diseased individual. But when Mother Teresa came here one time, she said the poverty in America was much worse than India. Not physical, not hunger, but the spiritual poverty. I attest to that. I attest that the spiritual poverty in this country is an abomination. You can pick up a leper in his destitution and pain, make him reach out to you in love and gratitude. But that there is no desperation in the worldly and the calloused, the hard to see. And so you must be even greater than Mother Teresa. You must give even more love and more compassion. You must not only be Jesus to these children, they haven't seen any Jesus yet in this whole wide world. It's nothing but rot and pain and suffering. That's all they know. It's not their fault either. Think of this little body who is bruised and hardened because it has no love, no joy. See Jesus. And if you and I don't see Jesus in everything that happens, good, bad, or indifferent, I will not be purified or sanctified, and I will not help to sanctify others. Because if I am as blind as they are, then it's the blind leading the blind, isn't it, huh? You can't afford to be negative. You can't afford to lose faith. Your faith must increase with every new child you see that needs help. And yeah, they don't listen. Because sometimes they listen, they've been done it. They're streetwise. It doesn't take long to get streetwise. So it takes from you love and patience. Maybe that's how God's going to sanctify you, huh? But that's what they need. More than anything else in the whole world. They need your love and your compassion. And you need to pray, not once. I think I heard you say once in a while. I got news for you, sweetheart. That's not enough. You got to do it all the time, in your car, when you're going from one school to another school. You got to really pray. Because if you don't, you know, you're not going to make it. And I don't mean you have to be praying, "Hail Mary, Hail Mary, Hail Mary," all the time. It's prayer in your heart. You have to really depend upon the Lord, see? That's what I mean. Anyway, we have another call. Hello?

Hello? Hold on. Okay, well, hold on. I want you to, all of you, to read St. Paul. Read St. Paul's 2 Corinthians, the 4th chapter, and the 4th chapter, and the 1 Corinthians. And find out why it is. And I'll tell you right off the bat, it's because we don't pray. We don't see Jesus in the present moment. We don't see Jesus in pain and suffering. We're kind of an hallelujah people. That's wonderful. We should sing hallelujah in the midst of pain if you really want to be a Christian. But some people can't do that, you know. But there can be in all of us as Christians a love and a peace. If you're a Christian and you're despairing, who will be able to look up to you for an example? Huh? If you've made a mistake, then be courageous enough to handle it. Put your hand in the hand of Jesus and go on. Don't worry. He's not going to let you down. He'll never let you down. That's where St. Paul is, you know. He says, I'm cursed, but I answer with a blessing. How do you answer? I'm hounded. He puts up with it. People after him day in, day out, day in, day out. Some of you have nagging wives. Some of you have nagging husbands. He said he puts up with it. He's beaten. How many times was he beaten? I forget. I think he's got the perils of Pauline in here somewhere. Did you ever hear the perils of Paul? Yeah, he was, you know, beaten up and scourged how many times, and he got, you know, thrown off a boat and in the ocean, and oh, golly, you just wonder how he survived. But he did. How? By prayer and by seeing Jesus in everything and everyone. That's the only solution to our problems. And we're all going to suffer. We all suffer. Every time I think of a fetus being used for experimentation, I get the shivers all up my spine. It's just intolerable to think of a doctor whose hands were geared by God to heal, tearing apart a little baby, huh? This strange world we live in, huh? But what's going to heal it? God. Prayer on our part. We have to be men and women of prayer and accept whatever purification the Lord gives the whole world. We're a part of it. We suffer with those who suffer. We laugh with those who laugh. We rejoice with those who rejoice. We cry with those who cry. We're brothers and sisters in the Lord. What I do to the least, I do to Jesus. Keep your courage up. Keep your hope up. Heaven's just around the corner. Bye now.

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8: In the part of the world I'm coming from, on the Rhine in Germany, Catholicism is so deeply rooted that you won't speak about it. It is simply part of your life. But when I was 11, I read about the popes, the cardinals, the great saints, and it impressed me deeply. And for the first time, I thought I could have a call from God to follow their example. But as you well know, a child grows older, and many types of ideas came up in my mind. But God didn't leave me alone. One day, I found at the door of our house two young men who wanted to invite me to a prayer group. And they finally introduced me to a venerable, wise, old Benedictine monk. And he did everything to strengthen my vocation. He helped me in my struggles. And he sent me right away to Rome, where I, in the German seminary in Rome, could study for the priesthood. And once in Rome, I saw that all what I had read is true. The great figures of church history are still among us. They are still the cardinals, the popes, the great saints, those who go on apostolic missions, and all that. And finally, I got ordained in 1982 by Pope Benedict XVI when he was still prefect of the Congregation for the Doctrine of the Faith. Even if I have only a very small and humble part in the history of the church, it is worthwhile to be in it and to be a priest.
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0: question can be seen in that most wonderful of prayers, the Angelus. First of all comes God's approach to us. He has to declare unto us his presence, that we may respond to that grace given. 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
2: 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Today we pray to be the Lord's instruments. Lord, make me an instrument of your peace. Where there is hatred, let me sow love. Where there is injury, let me bring pardon. Where there is doubt, let me plant faith. Where there is despair, let me raise hope. Where there is darkness, let me bear light. Where there is sadness, let me spread joy. O Divine Master, grant that I may not so much seek to be consoled as to console, to be understood as to understand, to be loved as to love. Amen.
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5: Welcome to the Wisdom of Father Groeschel. 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
6: Hello, I'm Father Benedict Groeschel of the Franciscan Friars of the Renewal, and I want to welcome you to the 10th segment of our series on the Holy Trinity. If you've been with us in these previous segments, you know that we are examining this greatest of Christian mysteries, the greatest mystery, the mystery of God in three persons, one of whom is Christ, who becomes a human being. His name was not Christ before he became a human being. Christ is his title. As a human being, his name was Yeshua of Nazareth, Yeshua ben Yosef. But his eternal name is one that we cannot utter, but for want of a better name, we say the second person of the Trinity, the Word. These are all human expressions, and the reality is utterly beyond them. We were talking in our last segment about the humility of God as it is shown in Jesus Christ. Humility of God seems like almost a contradiction in terms, but it's always there in Christianity. No matter how successful Christianity is, no matter how it may show itself in greatness in any one of the different arms of Christianity and its different experiences, it always, always comes back to the humble. And if you line up the great heroes of any of the different Christian traditions, Catholic, Orthodox, or Protestant, you will find that the great people are people of humility, people who do not take themselves very seriously. And why is this? Why must humility be always a quality of a truly great Christian? Because Christ was humble, that's why. I was reading to you from Isaiah in our last program, the magnificent and almost frightening prophecies of the life of Christ in Isaiah 53. I've been reading all along from the Catholic edition of the Revised Standard Version of the Bible, basically a Protestant translation, but this has got the Catholic books in it and is approved. for Catholics. It's a very good scholarly translation. Again, the prophet Isaiah is speaking about this mysterious man. This man, a man of sorrows and acquainted with grief, as one from whom men hide their faces, despised and not esteemed. And I'll read on. He was oppressed, he was afflicted, and yet he opened not his mouth, like a lamb that is led to the slaughter, like a sheep that is before shearers is dumb. So he opened not his mouth. By oppression and judgment he was taken away. And as for his generation, who considered that he was cut off out of the land of the living, stricken for the transgressions of my people? And they made his grave with the wicked, and with a rich man in his death, although he had done no violence, and there was no deceit found in his mouth. Now, the prophet goes on to say that he will be triumphant, that he will have victory. I will divide him a portion with the great, and he shall divide the spoil of the strong, because he has poured out his soul to death and was numbered among transgressors. He bore the sins of many and made intercession for those who had sinned. Now, this prophecy points out to us how Christ is going to save the world. It's an absolutely interesting question that nobody has the final answer to. Why such a terrible, terrible fate was necessary for Christ to save the world? And people sometimes have simplistic answers. Usually, they take these answers only from the Epistle to the Hebrews. And they often say that this is the total biblical answer. As a matter of fact, the theory that they're using is the theory of Saint Anselm, Archbishop of Canterbury, about the beginning of the 11th century, a Benedictine monk. And as one of the theological writers, Dr. Pelican, remarks, that they pay Saint Anselm the greatest compliment. They don't mention that it's his theory. They say that that's the biblical theory. But there are different ways of looking at it, and we see it in the biblical teaching. Saint Anselm's theory is that Christ pays the ransom for us. But it's left us with questions like, who gets the ransom? And you have to be careful that you don't end up with a picture of an angry God pacing cruelly up and down before the locked doors of eternity, saying, I won't let anybody in until I have the blood of my son. That's not so good. That's pretty bad. The idea that there is a divine truth and right, that there is an order to the universe, to all that God has made, and that the wickedness of evil, the wickedness of human sin, has violated this order so badly that someone must right it, and the only one who can do that is God himself. In a nutshell, that's the more typical understanding of the mystery of salvation, but it leaves mysteries. There are other sides to it that the fathers of the church, however, that they mention. Here's an interesting one. And this is from St. Augustine, that Christ humiliates himself, allows himself this great humility, because the great sin of humanity is pride. And he cures us of our pride by his humility. St. Augustine doesn't deny the other side, but that's a very, very powerful understanding. There's yet another understanding, that it's certainly an obvious part of human life that innocent and good people suffer terribly. And even people who aren't so innocent but who are repentant suffer terribly. And that evil happens all around us, and it happens to the innocent and it happens to the good. And this is the question of the problem of evil. You see it all over the place. Why? And the different religions of the world have answers to that. None of them are adequate, including the Christian answer, why? But Christianity puts in front of you the picture of Jesus dying on the cross, the humiliated God, the God who endures the problem of evil. And that means that if you are a Christian and you are prayerful, whenever evil happens to you, you should be on your knees in front of the cross. That answer has its origins in the Hebrew scriptures, there's no question. We just read this to you from Isaiah. And I read that beautiful passage from St. Paul's letter to the Philippians in the second chapter. He emptied himself, taking upon himself the form of a slave, and therefore there is given to him a name above every other name, that at the name of Jesus every knee should bend in the heavens, on the earth, and under the earth. That God brings good out of evil, that he brings salvation out of darkness. Now, we're in deep water. This is the mystery of God, the mystery of the Trinity, the mystery of the cross. And your head must be spinning as I do this. And so I thought, in this conference, I'd take you to something a little bit lighter. Oh, it's not that much lighter, it's a cemetery. The cemetery in the middle of the South Bronx, called Woodlawn Cemetery. It's on the border between the South and the North Bronx. And it's across the street from the convent of Our Lady of Guadalupe, the convent of the Sisters of the Franciscans of the Renewal. And this was a cemetery of very, very high class people in the past. All sorts of people are buried there, the Kresges, the Woolworths, the Belmonts, all sorts of important people, all sorts of actors and actresses, George M. Cohan, people like that. And there's two tombs that I always look at when I take a walk in the cemetery. It's a beautiful cemetery, big magnificent trees, and in our part of the Bronx, it's a great relief. And it's a tomb of a man named Victor Herbert, a great musician, composer. He wrote Naughty Marietta, No No Nanette. He's very, very popular around the turn of the last century. And there's also three gravestones. It's not a tomb. It's Irving Berlin and his wife and his young son. And I always say a little prayer when I go by, because both of these composers gave us a little insight into salvation. Victor Herbert, I understand's wife was a Catholic, and she asked him to write a hymn in honor of Christ, a song. Of course, it would have to be disguised. It was in an operetta. And at least I got this information from a very good source, Father Solanus Casey, the venerable servant of God, that holy man of Detroit. And he told us Victor Herbert wrote this popular song 100 years ago in honor of Christ and the Eucharist. Oh, sweet mystery of life, at last I found thee. And at the end of the song, Victor Herbert has the words, and what is the mystery? The mystery is love. Then I walk on to Irving Berlin. Irving Berlin wrote White Christmas and God Bless America. There's something for you, but you didn't know that. And many other things. I guess his most popular is God Bless America. But he wrote one that I particularly love, called Always. I'll be loving you always, with a love that's true always. Not for just an hour, not for just a day, not for just a year, but always. Both of these songs touch on the mystery of human life, because we all seek to be loved always. When a young couple gets married, they want it to be always. When people have a little baby, they want to love that baby always. And you know,

Death intrudes on the best of relationships. In this world, nothing is always. And if the mystery of life is love, as Victor Herbert said, it's surely very mysterious, because many people experience very little love in their lives. They receive little real love. And they give very little real love. You know, I used to know Mother Teresa very well. And one time I said to her, oh, I notice that the Princess Diana was here to see you a couple weeks ago. And Mother, of course, was the last thing in the world from a gossip. And already in the paper there were stories about how this young lady was having her troubles. And Mother Teresa looked at me very sadly and she said three words. That poor child. That poor child. Who would have thought a princess could be a poor child? They can. Everybody looks for love, some gently, some desperately, some almost hopelessly. And at the center of salvation, and we clergy are not good at presenting this, the heart of this book, the Holy Bible, is about that God is loving us always, always. Sometimes we're so anxious to preach the truth and to get people to behave according to the law of God that it sounds like we are not preaching love. And maybe because of our own shortcomings and sins, we members of the clergy fail badly to present the love of God. The actual center of the mystery of salvation is that God so loved the world that he gave his only Son, that those who believe in him could be saved. You say, there's a qualification. Yes, but it's an essential and unavoidable qualification, because love is the only thing that lasts. St. Paul says, prophecies shall cease, tongues shall cease, and prophecies will be taken away, but there will be remaining love or charity. Faith, hope, and love, but the greatest of these is love. Some of the people who are listening to me right now have pursued the love of God as best they could in their own particular tradition and way, hoping and searching, wanting it to be the way of God. And I hope it is the way of God for them. Who am I to say how God should treat anybody? I do know that he treats us all with compassion. And other people, they're listening and they're saying, what's this about? More religion, more Bible, more Christianity. And that's because it has not been presented to them well. After all, we clergy are just poor mortal human beings, and we don't do things very well. Everybody knows that. Don't get mad at the clergy for being human. My grandmother used to say that the people get the clergy they deserve. So you're listening and you're wondering, what's it about? And I'm asking you, do you want to be loved? Do you want to find love? In this holy book, and especially in the Gospels, you will find the story of divine love. If you've never read a Gospel, take one and read it quietly. I think the most beautiful and glorious one is St. John's.
It's my own opinion.

But if you insist on reading the shortest one, then read St. Mark, the shortest of the Gospels. There was an English student, he was actually of Russia, but he was in England, a Russian boy, and he didn't believe a thing. He didn't believe in God, he didn't believe in anything about God, he didn't believe a word. In fact, he disliked religion very, very much. And some friends of his insisted that he go and listen to a lecture by a Orthodox priest. He was Orthodox himself. And I put that in here, I should have paged it up before, but he didn't want to go. And he went and he didn't like the lecture. So I sat through the lecture, I didn't intend to listen, but my ears pricked up, I became more and more indignant. I saw a vision of Christ and Christianity that was profoundly repulsive to me. When the lecture was over, I hurried home in order to check the truth of what he had been saying. I asked my mother whether she had a book of the gospel because I wanted to know whether the gospel would support the monstrous impression I had derived from this talk. I expected nothing good from my reading, so I counted the chapters in the four Gospels to make sure I read the shortest one, which, as I said, is St. Mark. And while I was reading the beginning of the Gospel of Mark, before I reached the third chapter, I suddenly became aware that on the other side of my desk there was a presence. And the certainty was so strong that Christ was standing there that it has never left me to this day. This was the real turning point, because Christ was alive and I had been in his presence. I could say with certainty that what the gospel said about the crucifixion of the prophet of Galilee was true. And the centurion was right when he said, "Truly, this is the Son of God." This man lived his life in the light of the resurrection. Those words are from the autobiography of Archbishop Anthony Bloom, the Russian Orthodox Archbishop of England. How important it is for us to listen, to love. There are people listening to me right now who feel that they have never had any real love in their lives. Nothing has been always, and there has been no mystery of life. There is nothing sweet. It's all dry and dust and sand, and they're alone. All I can say to you is stop and lift up your heart, open your mind, and listen. Listen, listen, listen. Because the mystery of salvation in the Gospels and the rest of the New Testament, in the whole Bible, is one that can speak to you. Because this mystery is not a set of ideas. It is not an ideology. In a certain sense, it's not really a religion. It's a person around whom a religion has developed. Actually, pure religion would just bore me. I would think of it as an anthropological study. Although I've been a friar and a priest all my life, it's not because of religion. Sometimes religious people annoy me. And I could be a very self-indulgent person. I don't need all this. And I'm not in it because of a set of ideas. I respect those who are. I'm in all this because of a person. A person who I experienced long, long ago. And who I experience over and over again in a thousand different ways. I see him in the poor, mostly in the poor, in the suffering, in the confused, in the dying. But I also see him in those who are seeking, and in noble souls who I have met in my life. I've known some great people, and I've seen him working in their lives. I've known some wicked people, and sometimes I have seen him intrude into their wickedness, and they were changed. Oh, I've seen it. Look for him.

0: because he is the Savior. Open your heart and mind and be ready. You may stop and do this today and nothing will happen, but stop and do it tomorrow and look, because you are looking for love, and love will come to you, believe me. It may not come until almost the end of your life. There are people who have not believed all their lives, but they have believed in the last hour. And that's when they were supposed to believe. I've known people, gentle, good, kindly people. Some of them were the nuns who taught me when I was a little kid. Sometimes people complain about nuns. I had nuns you'd never complain about, some of them, who were people of incredible charity and patience. I've known other people of many different religious denominations, of many persuasions, and I could tell in their lives that there was not only a love of God, but there was a love of the people whom God loved. When you were with them, you felt better. I could name some: Mother Teresa, Cardinal Cook, Father Solanas, Father Chizek, who was a prisoner for many, many years in Russia, thought to be dead, Bishop James Walsh of Marino, who was a prisoner 23 years of his life, and who would say nothing about his captors, nothing. He would excuse them. He would explain that we do not understand how badly the Chinese people had been treated by the West, and we must understand that he had paid part of that price. Oh yes, if you've known people who love, then you will be different. I don't suppose any of us love perfectly. I'm one of the people who try, and I fail miserably. And I try in the name of Christ, but I still fail badly, and it haunts me every night. But I do know, and you can know, even if you are an unbeliever, if you take the time to listen, to pray, even if you don't know whether God is there, to pray to Christ, even if you think we've all been deluded by a fairy tale. Some of the greatest human beings who have ever lived in our century or in any century have built their lives about the gospel of Jesus Christ. Try it. Listen. Seek out the mystery of life. Go on and seek it, even if you are bitter, even if you are terribly lonely. Because I can tell you, and many Christians can tell you, that we believe and we know and we experience that there is someone in our lives, unseen, who loves us always. Not for just an hour, not for just a day, not for just a year, but always. Amen.
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2: The Eighth Commandment. You shall not bear false witness against your neighbor. At one level, the reputation a person has is one of their most precious gifts, and to intentionally harm the good reputation of someone is a very grave matter. We can do this often through detraction, by disclosing others' faults without a valid reason, or calumny, just outright lying about other people, likewise through rash judgment. This commandment also protects the truth, which is another very, very great good. To lie is to speak something that we know is false with the intention of

0: 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So, Robert, why is this book important, especially for Catholics today?
1: Well, because I think most of us Catholics do not realize that there is persecution and martyrdom on every continent in the world these days. Even places like Mexico that we think of as highly Catholic produce martyrs these days. We're not aware of it. It's good for us to be informed about it. And I think the only way that we can better the situation is by knowing what's going on and then actually doing something about it wherever we can.
0: Well, thank you so much, Robert Royal. And his book is The Martyrs of the New Millennium, The Global Persecution of Christians in the 21st Century, again, available through our religious catalog. 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Thanks for stopping by. Catch you next time.
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1: The last episode, we were talking about the second half of Proverbs 31, verse 11. That verse says, the heart of her husband trusts in her and he will have no lack of gain, which I know is a little bit strange to have that kind of wording, but how does a marriage flourish based on all of that foundation of faithfulness that we talked about? In the last episode, we focused on generosity in fruitfulness. And this episode, we're going to look at the solidarity in service. When Jesus was overhearing his disciples arguing about who was the greatest, he responded in Matthew 20, 26 to 28, "Whoever would be great among you must be your servant, and whoever would be first among you must be your slave, even as the Son of Man came not to be served, but to serve, and to give his life as a ransom for many." So if you want to be great, if you want to have a great marriage, you need to serve. How? Well, we looked at Romans 12, 1 last time, and I want now to look at the verse right after it. Romans 12, 2 says this, quote, "Do not be conformed to this world, but be transformed by the renewal of your mind, that you may prove what is the will of God, what is good and acceptable and perfect," end quote. The will of God is our desire. How do we understand what is good and acceptable and perfect? Well, the key is the phrase right beforehand. We need to have our thinking transformed. And how do we do that? Well, we need to recognize that we have no ability to avoid it. We are immersed in our world, our society, our culture. But how do we differentiate between what our world is telling us and what God is telling us, especially when they differ? How do we have our thinking transformed? By training it in truth and then committing our wills to follow that truth. Truth about what? About what it is to be a man, what it is to be a woman. What is the value of marriage? What is the value of a child? For instance, the world presumes that if you're a thinking person, of course you're going to use contraception. And when your contraception fails, that is, you get pregnant, you'll use abortion for the failures. And you'll get sterilized when you no longer want to have any openness to life at all. But the church teaches that openness to life is important for every act of marriage. Each act of marriage, being open to life, is actually a rational act of obedience, of a thinking and praying Christian person. And thwarting conception, taking of human life, and sterilization is actually wrong. When it comes to the commitment to marriage, the world assumes that marriage isn't even needed if two people

love each other. It's just a piece of paper. If they do want to marry, they should be free to claim no-fault divorce and be able to move on to a better relationship, just like they would get a better car or a better horse, better house. But the church teaches that the marriage bond is indissoluble. It's permanent. It's a bond that cannot be broken. The world recommends cohabitation, living as if you're married when you're not. It claims it's common sense to try out marriage, to find out if you're really compatible. Plus, it will save both people money on rent and food, and if it doesn't work out, the couple can part ways without an expensive and nasty divorce. No harm, no foul. But the church teaches there is nothing about trying out marriage. Cohabiting is much more dangerous than just playing house. It's trying to live married life without the sacramental graces needed for success. In fact, both man and woman thwart the graces of confession and the Eucharist if they're still receiving these sacraments, because receiving them in a state of mortal sin actually will sear their conscience and harden their heart. When a couple walks away saying that proved that marriage would never have worked, they're in error. All they've proven is that marriage without sacramental grace doesn't work. No one enters into an intimate relationship planning for it to fail, but cutting off grace needed to succeed ensures failure. Jesus said in John 15:5, "I am the vine, you are the branches. He who abides in me and I in him, he it is who bears much fruit. For apart from me, you can do nothing." If we remain connected to Jesus, his grace flows from him to us and then through us to each other. And we will bear good fruit, including a blessed covenant of marriage, which will bless not only each of us as spouses, but our children and those around us, again, as part of our witness to the world. This is why it's so important that we understand what the church teaches and why she teaches it. Unlike other denominations of Christian people who give a smorgasbord of theological and ethical choices, the Catholic Church gives us a unified moral teaching to understand and to embrace. We cannot pick and choose what we'll believe and how we'll live. There is no such thing as a cafeteria Catholic selecting our beliefs. It is both a blessing and a challenge to know we can't pick and choose what we'll live. Truth is truth apart from whether or not we believe it. I shared this teaching in California, and after the presentation, a woman handed me a note and waited for me to read it. It said, quote, "I had scheduled my sterilization for next week. I'm canceling the appointment. The cafeteria is closed," end quote. And we both smiled through tears. The truth had really become clear to her. And we need to understand the truth so our obedience isn't perfunctory, but it's rooted in our heart. As Jesus said, "You'll know the truth, and the truth will make you free." The world sends all kinds of subtle messages to young women in particular, regarding career and education. If a woman wants to be a lawyer or a doctor, usually the response is, "That's impressive." If a woman wants to be in politics, it might be, "That's ambitious." But if a woman says she wants to be a wife and a mother, the response is often, "Isn't that a waste of your education, opportunities, talents, intelligence?" What TV show or movie set in modern times depicts women who are bright, attractive, and talented homemakers with hearts and arms open to embrace a large family? I did not expect this bias from Christian friends. I took my son Michael, who was 10 months old, to a homecoming game at Grove City College, my alma mater. A former classmate asked, in all seriousness, when I said I was home full-time with my little one, she said, quote, "Are you taking a class or how are you using your brain?" end quote. I was incredulous.
What?

a limited perspective. I paused to collect myself and then said, to be honest, nothing has demanded more of me physically, emotionally, mentally, intellectually, or spiritually than having this little boy and wanting to share all of life with him. Many of the TV shows that I grew up with in the 50s and the 60s showed wives and moms at home, but living pretty vacuous lives. They were bored, they were uneducated, they were unchallenged. Seeds were planted through soap operas to present a more fulfilling life was just outside the doors of the house, in the workplace, in affairs, really anywhere but home. Husbands and wives wondered if they were getting a raw deal. Husbands wondering, am I working like crazy and she's just loafing at home? Wives wondering, he's out having the fun of a career education while I'm stuck here. The church was consistently offering a very different message. Complementarity between what a husband and a wife does needs to be seen as sacrificial service for the good of the family. A wife can trust her husband that he is working to serve the family and not just pursuing his own interest, career, education while she's stuck at home. A husband can trust that his wife is serving the family through her work in the home, and he doesn't resent her for being home as if she's just playing with the children and not doing her fair share. Both contribute to the well-being of the family in complementary rather than competitive ways. Like Eve, a wife is called to be a helpmeet. Spouses enable spouses to be all we can for the good of the family. I think of my mom and the example she gave. She taught us and waited to teach Bible studies at church until we were older. She would sing to us instead of taking time to go to choir. She knew that my father was going to be very, very busy as a pastor, and she wanted to be present to us. At a different season of life, she offered her talents to others. Pope St. John Paul II spoke of the genius of woman that is unique, benefiting family first, but also church and society. Women have unique gifts to bring to every strata of society, and this unique role of wife and mother within the home needs to be explored for its richness, especially when this role is denigrated by our society. We want to get at the heart of what it means to be a woman so we can understand how to serve the Lord as a woman of God, especially within the vocation of marriage. And we'll continue exploring this on our next episode.

become saints. Tradition names Mary's parents Anne and Joachim, according to the Gospel of James. Joachim is a man of wealth who brings double the usual offering to the temple. When he arrives with his offering, it's refused because he and his wife are childless. Joachim is stung, but calling to mind the patriarch Abraham, whose wife Sarah bore Isaac in her old age, he retires to the wilderness with his flocks and vows to make a 40-day fast. Anne also retreats to pray under a laurel tree, promising to dedicate the child to God should they conceive. God looks upon Joachim and Anne in their need and sends an angel to visit each in turn with a message that a child will be born to them. Anne hastens to the city gate, and there, coming down from the hills, surrounded by his flocks, is Joachim. At once Anne, quote, ran and hung upon his neck, end quote. She declares with great joy, quote, "Now I know that the Lord has blessed me exceedingly, for behold, the widow is no longer a widow, and I, the childless, shall conceive," end quote. When their child Mary is born, they consecrate her to God. They nurture Mary in the faith and prepare her to give her life to God, and consequently, they're the grandparents of Jesus. St. John Paul II wrote this, quote, "God truly became man and entered into a human family that included not only his mother Mary and father Joseph, but their parents and their parents all the way back to Adam and Eve at the dawn of creation. For the family is the cradle of life and love," end quote. Joachim and Anne are an example of holiness as a married couple in the Catechism 2030. They're intercessors for those who struggle with the cross of infertility, and they are the patron saints of grandparents. Loving Father, through the intercession of St. Joachim and Anne, comfort all those who struggle with the cross of infertility and bless all grandparents. Amen.

0: It's Moments with My Mom. So I wanted to start today with Titus 2, 3 to 5.
1: Yeah. Mm-hmm.
0: And I thought I would read it.
1: Yes, that's a good idea.
0: Okay, so this is that passage, quote, "Bid the older women likewise to be reverent in behavior,

0: and so train the young women to love their husbands and children, to be sensible, chaste, domestic, kind, submissive to their husbands, so the word of God may not be discredited, end quote. You know, it's so interesting to me that all of these various qualities, you could finish it with so that their marriages will be happy, so that they have a good family life, so that, you know, the culture is built up. And yet, St. Paul says, so the word of God may not be discredited. Mm-hmm. So a lot more is on the line than just happy marriages and families.
1: Yes. That is such an important part of that passage.
0: Mm-hmm.
1: Yes.
0: So one of the funnier things for me was leading a Bible study probably 20 years ago and having a young woman come up and say, it's so wonderful to have you as an older woman teaching this passage. And I thought to myself, isn't my mother the one who's the older woman, you know? But now I think I've joined the ranks. So let's talk about some of these qualities. What are some of the thoughts that come to your mind, Mom?
1: Mm-hmm. Well, of course, all of these things are so important to us. Reverent in behavior. Don't slander people. I'm not a slave to drink. So, but that must have been a problem too. And all of that he's bringing up is so that nothing is taken away about the good news of Jesus.
0: Right.
1: You know, when all those things, right. And you don't see yourself in some of those things, or I don't see myself, mm-hmm. but self-control and pure are really a pretty high goal for us, you know, and it's right there. And
0: right.
1: Yeah.
0: And
1: self-controlled, good-natured. Mm-hmm. Yeah.
0: And sometimes we can, you know, in talking to some of the young women, they can get so excited about serving the Lord and giving talks and going places and writing books. Mm-hmm. And I understand that. I loved doing that. But for me, it was always my family first as my ministry before anything external.
1: Mm-hmm.
0: And I remember saying to someone, I started my book, Life Giving Love, three different times, and each time I got pregnant. And I had to put it down because it was more important to live it than to write about it.
1: Uh-huh. That's very true.
0: Mm-hmm.
1: The things we read, the things we listen to, the news we take in and how we interpret it, all of these things are feeding our lives and thoughts. So we have a lot of things that are pressing in mm-hmm. and can take away from our family life and can take away from relationships mm-hmm. and especially with the children, because they are also confronted with so many ideas, so many thoughts on just through TV, you know, and then and friends and how they live in their home and all that influences too greatly. Mm-hmm.

now is the time where we look at some of the emails that have come to us at belovedandblessed.com. And I begin with Eva from Illinois. Hello, Kimberly. I found your podcast especially intriguing because I've grown up in evangelical Bible teaching disciples.

discipleship forming church. In the past year, though, I've seen my faith grow and my desire to learn more about Catholicism. That's largely in part because I met a very gentle, kind, respectful, and loving man who grew up in the Catholic Church. But joining the Catholic Church seems like it would shake my family and my family's world. Do you have any guidance? I cannot tell you whether or not it will shake up your family. I will tell you we had no relatives on Scott's side or mine that wanted us to become Catholics. But we also did not experience great rejection and people cutting us off because we did become Catholics. Everyone had a concern that we might not think of them as Christians once we became Catholic. And I think every one of my siblings privately approached me at some point to be reassured that, of course, I did believe they were still Christian people. Personally, I felt like I went from renting an apartment in a downtown area to being told I actually owned the estate at the end of the road. The Catholic faith is filled with such gifts from our Lord, which are intended for every believer, but we need to be in union with the church to receive them. A primary among them is our Lord in the Eucharist, but there are so many gifts. I would say I am more grateful every day for my upbringing as an evangelical Bible-believing Christian, and so is Scott. I don't think you will ever see that you're rejecting what you were given. But I will say there is so much more. And we would describe ourselves now as evangelical Bible-believing Catholics. There is so much for you to explore. At one level, I'd encourage you to follow where our Lord is leading and entrust your loved ones to Him. The best thing you can do for them is keep saying yes to our Lord and be that much more a channel of grace to each of them. Trust Him to give you the words to say in sharing with them and pray for them to have ears to hear. We have a question from Jenny in Australia. Do you have any advice for my daughter in dealing with new in-laws that don't practice their faith and don't live virtuous lives? They love her, but she finds herself struggling to balance her relationship with them while keeping out of some of their bad habits, such as drinking, from her marriage. It will be important for your daughter to talk over her struggles with her husband. Does he see things the same way she does? Of course, he loves his family. He wants her to love his family. But there may be a need to draw some kinds of boundaries with her family if it begins to harm their marriage relationship. And that will take real sensitivity on both their parts to know that. It is a reminder that when we marry the whole family. But that doesn't mean that God can't use you in bringing more faith into this larger family and having a great witness there. When I married Scott, his mom was the only other Christian in the family. Over the years, his sister became a Christian and then married a Christian. And our sister-in-law became a Christian. And then my father-in-law became a Christian. It's important that you and your husband, or your daughter and her husband, be on the same page and never stop praying for the conversion of his family. Thank you so much for spending this time with me. Let me close in a word of prayer. In the name of the Father, Son, and Holy Spirit, amen. Lord Jesus, I do find such thanks welling up in my heart as I think about the ways in which you used Scott's and my marriage to be a witness in Scott's family. I thank you that you brought about so much rich fruit of people coming to faith and nieces and nephews coming to faith. And I ask, Lord, that you would continue to work in each one of our families, helping us to be that witness, saying the words we need to say, but also focusing on lots of genuine love and showing grace and prayer for each family member. And we thank you, Lord, that you are the one being most

honored as we do this. We pray this in the precious name of Jesus. Amen. Thank you for joining us. If you have any questions and want to email me, go to belovedandblessed.com. Thank you.

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3: To ask, why should I pray, is the same as asking, why should I raise my mind and heart to God, since that's what prayer is. But when stated like that, it's pretty obvious. We need to pray because God is He to whom our minds and hearts are ultimately directed. Union with Him is our ultimate destiny. Without prayer, we lose our direction to God as our ultimate end, and thus set ourselves on a path that leads back into the slavery of sin.
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5: Family, a prayer that we pray together is a powerful prayer. 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Today we pray to be the Lord's instruments. Lord, make me an instrument of your peace. Where there is hatred, let me sow love. Where there is injury, let me bring pardon. Where there is doubt, let me plant faith. Where there is despair, let me raise hope. Where there is darkness, let me bear light. Where there is sadness, let me spread joy. O Divine Master, grant that I may not so much seek to be consoled as to console, to be understood as to understand, to be loved as to love. Amen.
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8: 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In these opening chapters, Father Mike reminds us that God will always fight for us, even when we want to turn away from Him and go our own way. God loves each of us fiercely.
7: Hi, my name is Father Mike Schmitz, and you're listening to the Bible in a Year, where we encounter God's voice and live life through the lens of Scripture. Using the Great Adventure Bible timeline, we'll read all the way from Genesis to Revelation, discovering how the story of salvation unfolds and how we fit into that story today. The Great Adventure Bible timeline was developed by Jeff Cavins and is provided by Ascension, who produced and funded this program. It is day 174, and we are reading from 2 Kings chapter 5. We're continuing on with 2 Kings, but we're also dipping in for the next 4 days to one of the minor prophets, Hosea. We're reading chapters 1 through 3 today, as well as praying Psalm 101. The second book of Kings, chapter 5. Naaman is cured of leprosy. Naaman, commander of the army of the king of Syria, was a great man with his master and in high favor, because by him the Lord had given victory to Syria. He was a mighty man of valor, but he was a leper. Now, the Syrians on one of their raids had carried off a little maid from the land of Israel, and she waited on Naaman's wife. She said to her mistress, "Would that my lord were with the prophet who is in Samaria. He would cure him of his leprosy." So Naaman went in and told his lord, "Thus and so spoke the maiden from the land of Israel." And the king of Syria said, "Go now, and I will send a letter to the king of Israel." So he went, taking with him 10 talents of silver, 6,000 shekels of gold, and 10 festal garments. And he brought the letter to the king of Israel, which read, "When this letter reaches you, know that I have sent to you Naaman, my servant, that you may cure him of his leprosy. And when the king of Israel read the letter, he tore his clothes and said, Am I God, to kill and to make alive, that this man sends word to me to cure a man of his leprosy? Only consider and see how he was seeking a quarrel with me. But when Elisha, the man of God, heard that the king of Israel had torn his clothes, he sent to the king, saying, Why have you torn your clothes? Let him come now to me, that he may know that there is a prophet in Israel. So Naaman came with his horses and chariots and halted at the door of Elisha's house. And Elisha sent a messenger to him, saying, Go and wash in the Jordan 7 times, and your flesh shall be restored, and you shall be clean. But Naaman was angry and went away, saying, Behold, I thought that he would surely come out to me and stand and call on the name of the Lord his God and wave his hand over the place and cure the leper. Are not Abana and Pharpar, the rivers of Damascus, better than all the waters of Israel? Could I not wash in them and be clean? So he turned and went away in a rage. But his servants came near and said to him, My father, if the prophet had commanded you to do some great thing, would you not have done it? How much rather then when he says to you, Wash and be clean? So he went down and dipped himself 7 times in the Jordan according to the word of the man of God, and his flesh was restored like the flesh of a little child, and he was clean. Then he returned to the man of God, he and all his company, and he came and stood before him, and he said, Behold, I know that there is no God in all the earth but in Israel. So accept now a present from your servant. But he said, As the Lord lives whom I serve, I will receive none. And he urged him to take it, but he refused. Then Naaman said, If not, I beg you, let there be given to your servant 2 mules burden of earth. For henceforth your servant will not offer burnt offering or sacrifice to any god but the Lord. In this matter, may the Lord pardon your servant, when my master goes into the house of Rimmon to worship there, leaning on my arm, and I bow myself in the house of Rimmon. When I bow myself in the house of Rimmon, the Lord pardon your servant in this matter. He said to him, Go in peace. But when Naaman had gone from him a short distance, Gehazi, the servant of Elisha, the man of God, said, See, my master has spared this Naaman the Syrian, in not accepting from his hand what he brought. As the Lord lives, I will run after him and get something from him. So Gehazi followed Naaman, and when Naaman saw someone running after him, he alighted from the chariot to meet him and said, Is all well? And he said, All is well. My master has sent me to say, There have just now come to me from the hill country of Ephraim 2 young men of the sons of the prophets. Please give them a talent of silver and 2 festal garments. And Naaman said, Be pleased to accept 2 talents. And he urged him and tied up 2 talents of silver in 2 bags with 2 festal garments and laid them upon 2 of his servants, and they carried them before Gehazi. And when he came to the hill, he took them from their hand and put them in the house, and he sent the men away, and they departed. He went in and stood before his master, and Elisha said to him, Where have you been, Gehazi? And he said, Your servant went nowhere. But he said to him, Did I not go with you in spirit when the man turned from his chariot to meet you? Was it a time to accept money and garments, olive orchards and vineyards, sheep and oxen, men servants and maid servants? Therefore, the leprosy of Naaman shall cling to you and to your descendants forever. So he went out from his presence a leper, as white as snow. The Book of Hosea, Chapter 1. The word of the Lord that came to Hosea, the son of Beeri, in the days of Uzziah, Jotham, Ahaz, and Hezekiah, kings of Judah, and in the days of Jeroboam, the son of Joash, king of Israel. Hosea marries a harlot and has children. When the Lord first spoke through Hosea, the Lord said to Hosea, Go, take to yourself a wife of harlotry, and have children of harlotry, for the land commits great harlotry by forsaking the Lord. So he went and took Gomer, the daughter of Diblaim, and she conceived and bore him a son. And the Lord said to him, Call his name Jezreel, for yet a little while, and I will punish the house of Jehu for the blood of Jezreel, and I will put an end to the kingdom of the house of Israel. And on that day, I will break the bow of Israel in the valley of Jezreel. She conceived again and bore a daughter. And the Lord said to him, Call her name Not Pitied, for I will no more have pity on the house of Israel to forgive them at all. But I will have pity on the house of Judah, and I will deliver them by the Lord their God. I will not deliver them by bow, nor by sword, nor by war, nor by horses, nor by horsemen. When she had weaned, Not Pitied, she conceived and bore a son. And the Lord said, Call his name Not My People, for you are not my people, and I am not your God. Israel's restoration. Yet the number of the people of Israel shall be like the sand of the sea, which can neither be measured nor numbered. And in the place where it was said to them, you are not my people, it shall be said to them, sons of the living God. And the people of Judah and the people of Israel shall be gathered together, and they shall appoint for themselves one head, and they shall go up from the land. For great shall be the day of Jezreel. Chapter 2. Israel's infidelity, punishment, and redemption. Say to your brother, my people, and to your sister, she has obtained pity. Plead with your mother, plead, for she is not my wife, and I am not her husband, that she put away her harlotry from her face and her adultery from between her breasts, lest I strip her naked and make her as in the day she was born, and make her like a wilderness, and set her like a parched land, and slay her with thirst. Upon her children also I will have no pity, because they are children of harlotry, for their mother has played the harlot. She that conceived them has acted shamefully, for she said, I will go after my lovers, who give me my bread and my water, my wool and my flax, my oil and my drink. Therefore, I will hedge up her way with thorns, and I will build a wall against her, so that she cannot find her paths. She shall pursue her lovers, but not overtake them. She shall seek them, but shall not find them. Then she shall say, I will go and return to my first husband, for it was better with me then than now. And she did not know that it was I who gave her the grain, the wine, and the oil, and who lavished upon her silver and gold, which they use for Baal. Therefore I will take back my grain in its time, and my wine in its season. And I will take away my wool and my flax, which were to cover her nakedness. Now I will uncover her lewdness in the sight of her lovers, and no one shall rescue her out of my hand. And I will put an end to all her mirth, her feasts, her new moons, her Sabbaths, and all her appointed feasts. And I will lay waste her vines and her fig trees, of which she said, these are my hire, which my lovers have given me. I will make them a forest, and the beasts of the field shall devour them. And I will punish her for the feast days of the Baals, when she burned incense to them and decked herself with her ring and jewelry and went after her lovers and forgot me, says the Lord. Therefore, behold, I will allure her and bring her into the wilderness and speak tenderly to her. And there I will give her her vineyards and make the valley of Achor a door of hope. And there she shall answer as in the days of her youth, as at the time when she came out of the land of Egypt. And in that day, says the Lord, you will call me my husband, and no longer will you call me my Baal. For I will remove the names of the Baals from her mouth, and they shall be mentioned by name no more. And I will make for you a covenant on that day with the beasts of the field, the birds of the air, and the creeping things of the ground. And I will abolish the bow, the sword, and war from the land, and I will make you lie down in safety, and I will espouse you forever. I will espouse you in righteousness and in justice, in steadfast love and in mercy. I will espouse you in faithfulness, and you shall know the Lord. And in that day, says the Lord, I will answer the heavens, and they shall answer the earth. And the earth shall answer the grain, the wine, and the oil, and they shall answer Jezreel. And I will sow him for myself in the land, and I will have pity on not pitied. And I will say to not my people, you are my people. And he shall say, you are my God. Chapter 3. The Lord's love for his unfaithful people. And the Lord said to me, go again, love a woman who is beloved of a paramour and is an adulteress, even as the Lord loves the people of Israel, though they turn to other gods and love cakes of raisins. So I bought her for 15 shekels of silver and a homer and a lethek of barley. And I said to her, you must dwell as mine for many days. You shall not play the harlot or belong to another man. So will I also be to you. For the children of Israel shall dwell many days without king or prince, without sacrifice or pillar, without ephod or teraphim. Afterward, the children of Israel shall return and seek the Lord their God and David their king, and they shall come in fear to the Lord and to his goodness in the latter days. Psalm 101. A Sovereign's Pledge of Integrity and Justice. A Psalm of David. I will sing of mercy and of justice. To you, O Lord, will I sing. I will give heed to the way that is blameless. O, when will you come to me? I will walk with integrity of heart within my house. I will not set before my eyes anything that is base. I hate the work of those who fall away. It shall not cling to me. Perverseness of heart shall be far from me. I will know nothing of evil. Him who slanders his neighbor secretly, I will destroy. The man of haughty looks and arrogant heart, I will not endure. I will look with favor on the faithful in the land, that they may dwell with me. He who walks in the way that is blameless shall minister to me. No man who practices deceit shall dwell in my house, and no man who utters lies shall continue in my presence. Morning by morning I will destroy all the wicked in the land, cutting off all the evildoers from the city of the Lord. Father in heaven, we give you praise and we love you and we receive your love from you because you show yourself to be faithful when we're faithless. You show you that you want us even when we are wanton. Oh, you show us, Lord God, that your love is unstoppable and your love is unchangeable. It is not our beauty that draws you to us. It is your love that moves you to us. And so please continue to draw near, continue to take us back when we stray, and continue to bar our way when we want to walk, run away. In Jesus' name we pray, amen. In the name of the Father, and of the Son, and of the Holy Spirit, amen. So two quick things. One is just quick Elisha story. We have Elisha and the story of Naaman the Syrian. And one of the things here is with the story of Naaman the Syrian, he is a general in the king's army, the king of Syria's army. And man of valor, really brave man. He has everything going for him, honor, reputation, wealth, power. And yet he is a leper, which basically means he's a dead man. And that's something that is worth reflecting on and pausing over for a little bit here, because it's possible that a person can have every possible blessing in life, but all of our lives have a ticking clock, right? All of our lives are an hourglass where the grains of sand are continuing to run out. And Naaman had it staring him in the face every time he looked in the mirror because he was a leper. So he had all the power he could ever possibly imagine, dream of, all the reputation and honor he could ever possibly imagine or ever want. And yet he knew his days were numbered because he could not escape the fact that he was a leper. And this is worthwhile reflecting on for us as well, because we might be at the height of our lives right now. We could be in the low point of our lives. And without God, that means very little. Like without God, our success means very, very little. And without God, our tragedy means very little. And yet here is Naaman the Syrian. And he's hopeless because there's nothing that can be done for leprosy. It is incurable. And you think about what changes the course of Naaman's life. What changes the course is this young girl who's living in his house as a slave. She's a Jewish girl. And let's stop over this for a second. Here's this young woman, a child, who was taken from her home. She was kidnapped by the Syrians. And now she's working in the household of the general of the Syrian army, Naaman. And she's the one who comes to Naaman's wife and says, well, there's a man in Israel, a man of God in Israel named Elisha, who can heal my master. You think, here's a girl who's had everything taken away from her by the Syrians, everything taken away from her by Naaman. I mean, it's likely that when he's the one who kidnapped her and brought her back to Syria when he had gone on a raid against the Jews. And you think, my gosh, why in the world would she want her master to be healed? And it could be because he actually was an honorable man who just happened to be a kidnapper as well. Or it could be that she knows the heart of her God and our God. It could be that she knows the heart of her God and our God. And so she wants to extend his healing even to those who are her enemies. She wants to extend his healing to even those who would destroy her family and those who would destroy her life and bring her to a foreign place in Syria. And so this is worth reflecting on. Last little thing is, as Naaman the Syrian comes down and he goes to the king of Israel, who's like, wow, yeah, don't have any idea how to heal leprosy. Elisha comes on the scene. And I love this because Elisha tells him, you know, bathe yourself in the Jordan seven times. And Naaman is not going to do it. And his servants point out, they said, well, listen, if he told you to do something really difficult, you would do that thing. But just, this is really easy, almost too easy. And this is a I think it's a direct allusion to baptism. Baptism that makes us into God's sons and daughters. Baptism that enables us to cry out, Abba, Father, when he gives us his Holy Spirit. And it's so simple. It is so easy. People say, well, really? Could it really make that big of a difference? Just getting immersing in water or getting water poured over you and saying, I baptize you in the name of the Father and of the Son and Holy Spirit. Like, really? And the answer is yes. Because for us, it's easy. Of course, the price to win the grace of that sacrament of baptism was won by Jesus and his sacrifice. But for us, it is remarkably easy, and it transforms our lives just like bathing seven times in the Jordan transformed Naaman's life. I love the fact that Naaman was all of his offerings were refused. And so he said, here's what I want to do. I never want to worship a false god again. I will only worship the God of Israel from now on. And so while this is the land, I'm going to take 2 mules worth of this land so that when I pray, he's going to put it basically on his land. And when he stands on that land, he's standing on holy ground, right? Is the idea. There's actually a church in Rome that's very similar. It's called Santa Croce in Gerusalemme. And so it's the Church of the Holy Cross in Jerusalem, because Helena, the mother of Emperor Constantine, she at one point went on a pilgrimage to the Holy Land, and they filled her ships, the ballasts, with earth from the Holy Land. And when they got back to Rome, rather than just dumping out the ballasts and emptying out the earth, she brought it into the city of Rome and had a church built on earth from Jerusalem. So it's called, you know, Church of the Holy Cross in the Holy Land. Because, and here's the same idea with Naaman. He's saying, I'm going to put this earth down where I live. And every time I stand on it, I'm going to be worshiping the true and living God, the God of Elisha, which I think is pretty cool. If we want to dip quickly, really quickly into Hosea, Hosea is a tragic figure, but a figure of God. And that's why he's so tragic, right? He's a tragic figure because many prophets are called to witness to the Lord by their words. And some prophets are called to witness to the Lord by their actions. Hosea is one of those prophets who's called the witness to God by his actions and his words. And so what does God call him to do? It calls him to marry a prostitute, Gomer, knowing that she's going to be unfaithful. And that witness of Hosea's life is, Hosea, you have to be like me, because Gomer is going to be like the people of Israel. Gomer is going to be like my people, that I give them everything they possibly could want, and they're going to chase after other lovers. They're going to give their hearts to others. And so it's just remarkable, right? Even the names of the second and third children, one is not pitied and the other is not my people. What's going to happen is here's the fruit of their marriage is not pitied and not my people. And they keep turning away. In fact, in chapter 2, it's remarkable. It's definitely worth going back and reading this so you can really get the gravity of what's being proclaimed by Hosea. Hosea is speaking to the people in the north in Israel, the kingdom of Israel in the north, and saying, basically, you keep doing this. You keep running away from the Lord. Goes on to say that, I will strip her naked, and I'll make her as the day she was born. This is chapter 2, and make her like a wilderness, and slay her with thirst. Why? Because then she'll come back. The idea is, I will keep on taking stuff away, so that at that point they wake up and realize, wait a second, I belong to the Lord God, as opposed to what they're doing. It goes on to say, for she said, I will go after my lovers who gave me my bread and my water, my wool, my flax, my oil, and my drink. And God later on says, no, she doesn't realize it was I who gave her those things. It was I who gave her the bread and the water, the wool and the flax, the oil and the drink. But you use those things as you thought they were signs of care for you by the false gods. And they aren't. And this is the thing, going after those false lovers was like our own idolatry in our own hearts. And I love this in verse 6 of chapter 2. It's God says, therefore, I will hedge up her way with thorns and build a wall against her so that she cannot find her paths. She shall pursue her lovers, but not overtake them. She shall seek them and not find them. And this is what God does so often. I don't know if you've ever had this experience of God blocking the way when you're trying to sin. Like you made up your mind to like, I'm going to go do this thing. I'm going to wander from the Lord. And God is hedging the way, right? Yeah, I'm blocking your way with thorns, build a wall against you, because he doesn't want us to walk out. He doesn't want us to run away from him. He can sometimes put obstacles in our way. And then what happens is she shall say, I will go back and return to my first husband, for it was better with me then than now. And what happens is he says, I will lead her into the wilderness. We talked about this when we were talking about in the book of Joshua, when the people of Israel came into the promised land and they had the battle of Ai, right? And in the battle of Ai, Achan had stolen some stuff, and They had the Valley of Achor, which is this place of devastation, place of defeat. And here in chapter 2, God says, I will make the Valley of Achor a door of hope. So the place that is a place of shame, I'm going to make that into a place of victory. I'm making it into a place where you know how deeply and how profoundly you are loved. And that is the word today. You are loved. The Lord God, even when we run away from him, because we do, I was going to say, even if you've run away from him, that's not an if. Even when we run away from him, he continues to pursue after us. And oftentimes he leads us into the wilderness so that he can speak to us clearly. If you find yourself in a desert, in a wilderness, and to find yourself in a place of real loss, oftentimes that can be God saying, I'm just trying to get your attention because you've given your heart, you've given your life, you've given yourself to something or someone other than me, the source of your life, the source of yourself, the source of joy and of love. And so come back, come back. And so that's the word. You are loved and loved by a God who loves you to the point where he is not going to abandon you. In fact, he will fight hard for you. He might even fight against you for you. He might even fight against you for you because we often choose stuff that is not good for us. And we have to be fought for and fought against because above all things, God loves you. So turn back to him now, like I'm turning back to him now. And let's pray for each other because without God's grace, we are stuck. We are dead in the water. And so I'm praying for you. Please pray for me. My name is Father Mike. I cannot wait to see you tomorrow. God bless.

0: That was day 174 of Bible in a Year with Father Mike Schmitz. And now I'd like to share audio from a video called The Real Purpose of Funerals with Father Mike from the Ascension Presents YouTube channel.
1: Hi, my name is Father Mike Schmitz, and this is Ascension Presents. Let's talk about funerals a little bit. Here's one of the reasons I want to talk about funerals is because I've been to a number of funerals in my life, and maybe you've been to a lot of funerals in your life as well, and maybe you've been to none or very few. But the big question that I would kind of ask and want to answer is, what's the point of a Catholic funeral? Like, why do we do it? Like, what's the goal? Because a lot of times we look at it and we say, like, you know, the funeral, that's where you get to say goodbye. It's where you get some closure. Third reason, we get together to celebrate the life of that person. But those three reasons, to say goodbye, to have closure, to celebrate their life, they're not the actual reasons why we have a Catholic funeral. In fact, I don't know if you caught it, but former Justice Antonin Scalia, his son, Father Paul Scalia, is a priest, Father Paul Scalia. And he

did the homily at his father's funeral at the Basilica in Washington, D.C. Started his homily by thanking people. And then he said, you know, basically, I'm going to paraphrase. He said, we're here today because of a man who was very misunderstood, a man who some people loved and some people hated. We have this man that some people thought they knew and some people do not think they knew. Some of you are really close to him and you loved him. And some of you are not close to him. You know, and he said, and this man, of course, is Jesus Christ. It was, the audience was kind of like, the congregation was like, whoa, what? We thought you were talking about your dad. And he was like, no, we're here because of Jesus. That's the number one reason for a Catholic funeral. We're there to worship Jesus. We're there to worship God. The whole point of the Catholic funeral is not to canonize the person who died. You know, a lot of times that's how it goes, right? They're in heaven now. Like, well, we don't know that. We have no idea if they're in heaven now. Only God can judge. And isn't that interesting that when it comes to like judging people in a negative way, we're like, hey, don't do that. But when it comes to judging people in the positive way, they're in heaven now. No one says, don't do that. So the funeral role is not to canonize the person, to say they're a saint now, they're in heaven now. It is, number one, to worship God. Number two is to thank God for his mercy. I mean, it's remarkable that we get to come into God's presence, that if you're a Catholic Christian, that you get to walk into God's presence, you get to actually worship him, that we get to go to confession. Like, whenever we need our Lord's mercy, he is there with his mercy. So the second reason for a Catholic funeral is to thank God for his mercy, for his unending mercy, for the fact that he at least fills us with hope for the future of the person who's died. So to worship God, to give God thanks. The third thing is to renew our own faith. It is one of the lowest moments in our lives, maybe even lower than our own death, because we've lost this person that we love terribly. And it's in that moment that the church asks us to renew our faith in the resurrection. It's in that moment, the moment of sorrow, the moment of grief, that the church says, but remember, you can renew your own faith in Jesus Christ's triumph over death. That you can, like Paul, we can say, oh, death, where is your sting? Where is your victory? Christ has conquered death. And so when we go to a Catholic funeral, third, we get to renew our own faith in Jesus Christ and in the resurrection, his victory. The fourth reason for the Catholic funeral is maybe the most important. We're there to pray for the person. We're there to intercede for the one who has died. Again, it's one of the things that it just kind of stinks about us kind of defaulting to, oh, they're in a better place now. Or they're in heaven now. They're with God now. Like, A, again, we don't know that. We don't know that. But B, if we're there in heaven with God now, then we're not going to pray for them. But there is a doctrine called purgatory that if someone has chosen God and yet they're not prepared to enter into God's presence fully because of whatever reason, we can talk about that in another video, that they need to undergo some process of enlarging their heart, of purifying their love, of purifying their life, that God does, and that we can actually pray and help them. How many times when you've lost someone that you've loved, you feel absolutely helpless, completely powerless to do anything? I wish I would have said something before they died. I wish I would have done this for them before they died. I wish I would have asked for forgiveness from them or given them forgiveness before they died. Well, you know what? If you're Catholic, you can do something for the person who's died. You can pray for them. And the number one reason that we have Catholic funerals is to offer up the holy sacrifice of the Mass in petition to intercede on behalf of the person who's died. And we believe that it actually does something. That is the number one reason why we have a funeral, not to celebrate their life, not just to say goodbye, not just for closure, but to intercede on their behalf, to pray for the person who's died, because we believe that makes a difference. These four reasons. Yes, say goodbye. Yes, to celebrate their life. Yes, to have closure, but more above everything else, to worship God, to give him thanks, to renew our own faith in his resurrection and in Jesus.

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3: A heartbreaking story out of Louisiana reminds us of the need to ban chemical abortion. 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Remarkably, both mother and child survived, though the baby remains hospitalized receiving care. 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
1: 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Today we're finishing up the section on baptism. And after so many days and such beautiful details, it's nice to have a summary of it all in one place. Father Mike says these paragraphs are handy if you ever need to explain baptism quickly to someone on the street. So pay attention.
0: Hi, my name is Father Mike Schmitz, and you're listening to the Catechism in a Year, where we encounter God's plan of sheer goodness for us, revealed in Scripture, and passed down through the tradition of the Catholic faith. The Catechism in a Year is provided by Ascension, who produced and funded this program. In 365 days, we'll read through the Catechism of the Catholic Church, discovering our identity in God's family as we journey together toward our heavenly home. This is day 174. We're reading paragraphs 1275 to 1284. It is Nugget Day, you guys, in brief. As I was like reading these in briefs, these nuggets, I realized that this is like always the nuggets are great, right? They're always a little summary. The little in brief is always a gift. But today, it just struck me as being, oh, if you were going to present the sacrament of baptism to somebody, these paragraphs, these bullets, these, as someone might say, these nuggets are, this is what you need. 1275 to 1284 are, I mean, it's, I don't want to say everything you need, but it's kind of a lot. There's a lot packed in to these few, into these nuggets. And so this is a, I'm thinking of those of you who are teachers. Sometimes it's, okay, what do they need to know? I think that if everyone knew these nuggets, then that'd be a good thing. So here we are. Let's launch into Nugget Day and pray to God our Father. Father in heaven, we give you praise and glory. Thank you for joy. Thank you for laughter. Thank you for in the midst of the day of our lives, the days of our lives, the sufferings of each day and the ordinariness of each day. Thank you for giving us the joy of new life, Thank you for giving us the joy of your Son. Thank you for giving us the joy of the Holy Spirit.

Spirit and knowing, Lord God, even in the midst of our worst days, our worst seasons, that we have you and you're present to us. Help us to be aware of your presence. Help us to respond to your presence and your invitation by saying yes to you in all things. Help us say yes to you in the wins and in the victories. Help us say yes to you in the losses, in the failures, in the midst of our sin, Lord God. Help us to say yes to you so that by your grace, we may be lifted up and brought back to your heart. In Jesus' name we pray, amen. In the name of the Father and of the Son and of the Holy Spirit, amen. As I said, it is day 174. We are reading paragraphs 1275 to 1284. In brief, Christian initiation is accomplished by three sacraments together: baptism, which is the beginning of new life; confirmation, which is its strengthening; and the Eucharist, which nourishes the disciple with Christ's body and blood for his transformation in Christ. Jesus declared, "Go therefore and make disciples of all nations, baptizing them in the name of the Father and of the Son and of the Holy Spirit, teaching them to observe all that I have commanded you." Baptism is birth into the new life in Christ. In accordance with the Lord's will, it is necessary for salvation, as is the church herself, which we enter by baptism. The essential rite of baptism consists in immersing the candidate in water or pouring water on his head while pronouncing the invocation of the Most Holy Trinity, the Father, the Son, and the Holy Spirit. The fruit of baptism, or baptismal grace, is a rich reality that includes forgiveness of original sin and all personal sins, birth into the new life by which man becomes an adoptive son of the Father, a member of Christ, and a temple of the Holy Spirit. By this very fact, the person baptized is incorporated into the church, the body of Christ, and made a sharer in the priesthood of Christ. Baptism imprints on the soul an indelible spiritual sign, the character, which consecrates the baptized person for Christian worship. Because of the character, baptism cannot be repeated. Those who die for the faith, those who are catechumens, and all those who, without knowing of the church, but acting under the inspiration of grace, seek God sincerely and strive to fulfill his will, can be saved even if they have not been baptized. Since the earliest times, baptism has been administered to children, for it is a grace and a gift of God that does not presuppose any human merit. Children are baptized in the faith of the church. Entry into Christian life gives access to true freedom. With respect to children who have died without baptism, the liturgy of the church invites us to trust in God's mercy and to pray for their salvation. In case of necessity, any person can baptize, provided that he have the intention of doing that which the church does, and provided that he pours water on the candidate's head while saying, "I baptize you in the name of the Father and of the Son and of the Holy Spirit." Right? There we are, paragraphs 1275 to 1284. This is essentially, that's the word. These are the essential nuggets. These are the things that we know. I mean, yes, every one of the paragraphs that's come before today has been very, very valuable. Obviously, it expands on what we just heard. And yet, we recognize that this is the essentials, right? This is the heart of what we believe about baptism, that this comes from Jesus Christ, and this initiates us into the life of the Christian. This initiates us into the family of God. This initiates us into being God's sons and daughters. And it's remarkable. I love paragraph 1275, how it notes these three sacraments. Remember the three sacraments of initiation. Okay, let's back up a little bit. There are seven sacraments. We have these three sacraments of initiation: baptism, confirmation, and the Eucharist. And so it says here, baptism, which is the beginning of new life; confirmation, which is its strengthening; and the Eucharist, which nourishes the disciple with Christ's body and blood for his transformation in Christ. Three sacraments of initiation. So in tomorrow, we're going to talk about the sacrament of confirmation, the next sacrament of initiation. But then there's also two sacraments of healing, right? So the anointing of the sick and reconciliation. And there's two sacraments of vocation, right? Two sacraments of mission. And that is holy orders and matrimony, marriage and family life. And so we just recognize, obviously, that last two points, we're going to talk about this more as we get into holy orders and into matrimony. There are other vocations than just holy orders and matrimony. But there are two sacraments when it comes to holy orders and matrimony. You could just keep that in mind. But back to these three sacraments of initiation. They begin this new life, right? Baptism specifically gives us this new life in Christ. And I love how the Catechism once again reiterates, this is a grace and a gift that does not presuppose any human merit. None of us have done anything to receive this new life in Christ. None of us have done anything to be delivered from the kingdom of darkness and brought into the kingdom of light. None of us have done anything to have our sins forgiven. In fact, Jesus has done it all. And that is so important for us to remember, that everything you and I do,
everything you and I do

is a response. And let's highlight this for a second, because as we continue to go through these next six sacraments after baptism, all of them are an invitation by the Lord. And every time you and I approach any of these sacraments, it is always a response. It's always a response to God's invitation. And this is going to be especially important when it comes to the sacraments that we repeat often. For example, reconciliation and Holy Communion. Those two sacraments, in so many ways, they highlight the fact that God is actively seeking you. God is actively inviting you to participate in his new life. And every time you and I do this, every time you and I go to confession, every time you and I go to Mass, we're saying yes to the Lord. In fact, so often, again, I know I'm getting ahead of myself right now. We're talking about baptism, but I'm talking specifically about reconciliation or Holy Eucharist. Every time you and I go, sometimes our temptation is, like, say, for confession. I'm going to confession and I'm begging the Lord, give me another chance. But as I've said so many times, and it's so clear through the Bible and through the Catechism, that when we come to confession, it's not us begging God, give us another chance. It is God begging us, please give me another chance. Give my mercy another chance. Give my forgiveness and reconciliation. Give my love for you another chance as he invites us into his will. And that's what baptism is, right? Remember, it is a grace and a gift of God that does not presuppose any human merit, which is why we, from the very beginning, baptism has been administered to children. And so that is so important. Now, the fruit of baptism, and I love this, in paragraph 1279, if you want to say, what does baptism do? In the most concise formula, maybe possible, maybe imaginable, but it's concise and it is robust. We'll say that, use that word, concise and robust. Paragraph 1279. The fruit of baptism or baptismal grace is a rich reality that includes A, the forgiveness of original sin, B, and all personal sins. So forgiveness of original sin and personal sins. Next, birth into the new life by which man becomes an adoptive son of the Father. So that's another thing where we talked about Pinocchio, a member of Christ and a temple of the Holy Spirit. Because of this, it says here, by the very fact, the person baptized is incorporated into the church, the body of Christ, and made a sharer in the priesthood of Christ. All of those things happen at your baptism or happened at your baptism, will happen or have happened. I just think every one of those is worth paying attention to. Now, it's a nugget day, obviously. So all of this is review. But remember, what we're doing with this whole year is more about transformation than just transfer of information. And so, yeah, this is something I already know. So wrap it up, Father. Let's move on. Let's get to tomorrow and talk about the sacrament of confirmation. Well, A, yes, we will wrap it up soon. And B, we will go on to the sacrament of confirmation tomorrow. But today, remember, transformation. So if you want to pray with something, if you want to say, let me dive deeply into this thing that either will happen to me if I haven't been baptized or has happened to me if I have been baptized, reflect on paragraph 1279, because every one of these fruits, every one of these effects of baptism is worth just pondering. It truly is worth kind of holding this mystery, these mysteries, these gifts in our hands and just, well, reflecting on them. As I said, pondering them, giving God praise for them. Forgiveness of sin, that I was born out of relationship with God. I was born under the dominion of the kingdom of darkness, and God brought us into his own kingdom, forgiving my original sin, and also forgiving all personal sins. Not only that, God gave me new birth, and he made me his adoptive son. God made you his adoptive son or his adopted daughter. Also, not just you, right? This is not just me and Jesus kind of situation. The person baptized is incorporated into the church, the body of Christ, and so because of that, we belong to each other. And also made a sharer in the priesthood of Christ, able to not only offer every prayer, every moment of every day, like as a sacrifice, you can offer your worries, you can offer your cares, you can offer your stresses, you can offer your sufferings, you can offer joy, you can offer everything, every aspect of your life. There's not one aspect of your life, because you are sharing the priesthood of Christ, not one aspect of your life that you can't offer up to the Father. Remember, we talked about this in the life of Jesus. Yes, the Paschal mystery, right? His life, death, and resurrection is the culmination of everything. But every moment of Jesus's life was an offering in obedience to the Father. Because of that, because you share in the priesthood of Christ because of baptism, you also get to have every moment of your life as an offering. So not only that, but also at the Mass, you get to participate in the great sacrifice of the Son to the Father in the Eucharist, in the power of the Holy Spirit, in a unique way.
all of these things. Again, they're worth

0: reflecting, praying on, thanking God for, because this is about conversion. This is about transformation. And yes, the nuggets, so good. So good to be reminded of the nuggets. So good to have that information at our fingertips, to have this information in our minds. But even more powerfully, to pause and say, God, thank you for this great gift. Let me reflect on this gift. Let me live this gift, because it's been given to you and it's been given to me. And now we're called to unpack it. Now we're called to live it and have that fruit in our own lives, which takes God's grace, obviously, and takes prayer, which is why I'm praying for you. Please, please pray for me. My name is Father Mike. I cannot wait to see you tomorrow. God bless.
1: 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And now I'd like to share audio from a video called Am I a Good Person? 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
0: Hi, my name is Father Mike Schmitz, and this is Ascension Presents. So someone had asked me a question that I get a lot. They said, okay, so here I am. I'm in a situation in my life. This might be you. They said, I'm in a situation in my life where, you know, I have to care for people, whether that be my elderly parents, my little children, my spouse. I have people in my life that I have to care for, and I'm trying to do my best to care for them. But I also, I realized that, you know, I'm not praying like Mother Teresa of Calcutta did. I'm not praying the rosary every day like St. John Paul the Great did. And so I wanted to know this. Am I a good person? And they said this happens a lot. They say, or am I just, I'm filled with this Catholic guilt. Now, first thing we need to address is this idea of Catholic guilt. I hear that phrase all over the time. So my mom used to say, she would say, you know, I don't know why people always talk about Catholic guilt. She says, there's nothing Catholic about guilt. If you're guilty, you're guilty. Like if you're guilty, you should feel bad. If you've done something wrong, then you should feel guilty. You should feel bad. In fact, what do we call those people who do something wrong and don't feel guilty? That is borderline personality disorder, right? I think that's what it's called. You're a sociopath, right? You have Dexter, or whatever the most recent sociopath on TV shows is right now. If you do bad and don't actually feel bad, there's something that went wrong. Like guilt is a sign your conscience is alive. Now, keep in mind, there's a difference between true guilt and false guilt. Like, right, true guilt is when I've done something wrong and I feel badly. False guilt is I have this kind of idea, maybe the sense that I must have done something wrong, even though there's no evidence to point to I've actually done something wrong. We need to be able to distinguish between those two things, true guilt and false guilt. But here's the thing, false guilt's not Catholic guilt, and true guilt is not Catholic guilt. They're simply true guilt and false guilt. And one of the processes, one of the ways we mature is by identifying, okay, what is happening right now? Did I do something wrong? And do I feel guilty commensurate to that? Did I not do something wrong? Am I feeling guilty commensurate to that? Like, you know, again, this kind of idea of like true guilt or false guilt. Again, one of the processes, one of the points, one of the things we need to grow in and mature in is our ability to discern between true guilt and false guilt. So that's the number one thing. Keep that in mind. There's nothing Catholic about guilt. Okay. The next thing, because God's never asking you or expecting you to do something that he didn't ask you to do. So you just, if this person is saying like, I'm caring for my aged parents or caring for my little kids and I'm not praying like Mother Teresa. Well, here's the thing. God called Mother Teresa to pray a certain way. God called her to live in a certain way. God called John Paul II to live in a certain way. And he's calling you to live in a certain way too. So just keep this in mind. God is not calling us all to the same life, but he is calling us all to say yes to him. Right? He's not calling us all to the same way of life. He called Mother Teresa to establish a religious community, Saint Mother Teresa, to establish a religious community and to, you know, take care of those who are dying. God has called you to take care of your parents or to take care of your kids, to take care of your spouse, to do the things in your little plot of land. That's the difference. Okay. So don't feel guilty for not being Mother Teresa. Your name's not Mother Teresa. Don't feel guilty for not being John Paul. Your name's not John Paul, unless your name is John Paul, in which case, but you know what I'm saying. Okay. That's the number one thing. Number two is this. I wonder if the question is not so much, am I a good person, as much as it is, am I good enough? Meaning, am I good enough to go to heaven? I think that's one of the big questions we have to ask, you know, okay. So the life I'm living right now, am I living a life in such a way that I'm good enough to go to heaven? Now, here's the two things. The answer is yes and no. So because you're made in God's image, you're good by your very nature. You're good. If you're baptized, you are a child of God. So you're good. Ontologically,

by your nature, you're good. But you and I are both, we're all broken, right? We're all flawed. We're all fallen. We all lack something. We all lack a certain goodness because yes, I pray and I fast and I try to do good and I try to be faithful. But we all know this about ourselves. We know that as Alexander Solzhenitsyn said, the dividing line between good and evil passes right through the human heart. So every one of us, we know that for all the good things we do, I could do more good. Yeah, I pray, but I could pray more. I love, but I could love better. I serve, but I could serve a lot more. I'm faithful. I could be more faithful. We know this. We recognize, yes, you are good. God loves you. You've been created in his image and if baptized, you're a child of God. So you're good. At the same time, am I good enough? Am I good enough for heaven? The answer is no. That's it. The answer is no. But here's the good news about that is no one is. The only good person who ever walked the face of this earth is Jesus Christ himself. The God become man, right? The second person of the Trinity who walked on this earth. Now people are going to say, what about Mary? Okay, but let's focus. Is that everything good in Mary, she got from God, right? Everything good in Mary, she got from the Lord. So just back to our story. The only good person who ever walked the face of the earth is Jesus. So I don't rate my goodness. Am I good enough based off of my neighbor? I don't rate my goodness or am I good enough based off of Hitler? I don't rate am I good enough based off of Gandhi? I rate, am I good enough based off of Jesus? And the answer comes back emphatically, nope. As we say up in Minnesota, nope. I'm not. The problem is my hope for salvation, my hope for heaven, too often falls on me. I hope in my goodness. I hope in my courage. I hope in my ability to do the right thing. I hope in my holiness as opposed to I hope in Jesus. That's he is our hope. And if anyone were to tell you that, no, you can, if you're good enough, you work hard enough, you pray enough, you fast enough, you do enough good service, get enough good things, then you're worthy to go to heaven, they would be wrong. No one is good enough for heaven. That's not bad news. Because the secondary news is you don't have to be good enough to go to heaven. And this which leads to the third thing. And the third thing is, God loves you. And I know that at this moment you hear that and you're like, okay. I thought you were kind of sappy. You're a little bit corny. You're a little bit kind of like maybe one of those kind of priests over there who kind of like fudge with orthodoxy. False. God loves you is not a mamby-pamby kind of a saying. God loves you is not vanilla. God loves you is not, it's not a pacifier. It's not a teething ring. God loves you in a way that is ferocious. God loves you in a way that is horrible and terrible and passionate. And he won't settle for anything less than our absolute best. He won't settle for anything less than our actually being saved by him, our letting him win our hearts back. God loves you is not. The fact that God loves you is not something we just tell kids. The fact that God loves you is the truth for every person. With all the great things you've done in life, all the successes you've had, all the times you have prayed, and also all the worst things you've done in your life, all the things you're ashamed of, all the things you're like, I never want anyone to ever know about these things. God loves you. Here's the thing. I find so many people, I've said this before, I'm going to say it again. I found so many people who their entire life, they've heard those words, God loves you. But most people I meet do not actually believe that God loves them. They believe God tolerates them. The radical, life-changing truth that God actually loves you as you are demands some kind of response. It demands some kind of answer. Because God's love asks a question. And the question to ask is not, are you good enough? The question is, does God have your permission to love you as you are? Again, I've said this before, but I think all of Christianity, all of Catholicism comes down to this one question and this one answer. Question, does God have your permission to love you as you are? Yes or no? Because if the answer is no, then I'll never let him love me into heaven. But if the answer is yes, that means I love him when I'm on the mountaintops and I love him when I'm in the valleys.

0: the answer is yes, then I love him when I'm doing well and I am serving the people around me and I am loving them and I am praying and I am like saying yes to his will. But also it means I'm saying yes to him. I'm loving him. I'm letting him love me when I need it the most. I'm letting him love me when I've fallen. I'm letting him love me at my worst. And that love, we believe this, that love brings us back to his heart. That love brings us back to confession. That love brings us back to this place of where we're reconciled to him. And we have to actually get to go back to Mass and realize, hey, this is where I belong. Why? Because this is the God who loves me. No matter where I'm at the, as I said, at the peaks and the valleys, in the place of great life and love, in the place of death and abandonment. See, the thing is, God's, again, I said, God's love is not soft. It is ferocious. And right now, God's love might be just saying, listen, just let me love you. Just soak in that. Just let it penetrate the cracks of your heart. God's love also might say, will you let me love you? Give me permission to love you. And your answer to that might be, okay, now I need to go to confession. I need to let him love me in my sin. I need to let him love me back into life. I need to let him love me and call me out of this way of life that I've been living where I've been far away from him and call me closer and closer to my Father's heart because he is your Father. And he loves you even though you're not good enough. The crazy thing, the amazing thing is you don't have to be. You never will be. Because you are loved. Does God have your permission to love you right now? That's the question. Anyways, my name is Father Mike from All of Us Here at Ascension Presents. God bless.
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2: This is a digital moment with Sandra McDevitt. Did you know there is a priest in Jackson, Michigan who was gifted the zaketa or skull cap of Pope Pius XII? Father Tim Nelson, pastor of Our Lady, Star of the Sea, was gifted this treasure. A woman from Ann Arbor was granted an audience with Pius XII. She bought a skull cap from a local shop in Rome. She knew the Pope would take the skull cap he was wearing and exchange it for a new one. It had become a tradition of Pius XII. She brought the skull cap back to Michigan along with authenticating papers, and eventually it got into the hands of Father Nelson. Many thanks to Father Nelson for the information, including the skull cap has a wee coffee stain, which he added with a chuckle. I'm Sandra McDevitt for EWTN Radio.
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4: Prayer can take on many different forms. It could be a simple gaze up to the heavens, glorifying God for the beauty of His creation. It could be a cry for help in time of need. It could be a request for some good that you think you need in your life. All these things can be spontaneous and informal. But prayer can also be formal, as in the Our Father, which Jesus taught us to pray, and the highest formal prayer, the sacrifice of the Mass.
5: This is Bishop Louis Tilke. In the name of the Father, and of the Son, and of the Holy Spirit, amen. Heavenly Father, you are the author of life, and we ask for the gift of respect for life for all that you have created, so that all may live a life that is for your greater glory. We ask that you open our minds and our hearts to see the sacredness of the life that you have given us here on this earth, and the life your Son Jesus has won for us for all eternity. Watch over and protect all life from its conception till its natural death, so that we may live for your greater glory and for the glory of the heavenly kingdom.

0: In the name of the Father, and of the Son, and of the Holy Spirit. Amen.
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0: Hello and welcome to Catholic Answers Live. What is it, like a Wednesday? Let's call this a Wednesday. I'm pretty sure it's a Wednesday. No, is it a Tuesday? That's a Tuesday. I think it's Carlos here. It must be a Tuesday. Carlos here. Why are you Protestant? Not why aren't you Protestant. Why are you Protestant? If you're a Protestant Christian, mainline Protestant, maybe one of the newer churches, maybe you don't think of yourself as Protestant. Maybe that's not the word you use. Maybe you say, I'm not Protestant. I'm just a Christian. But if you could say, you know what we mean, you are welcome to call. We'd love to talk with you. We're Catholic. And we love talking about the faith. And if you're willing to call and tell us why you are Protestant, 888-318-7884 is the number. 888-318-7884. For a second, it felt like a Wednesday. I don't know why. Carlo, I had a little moment there. Welcome, Dr. Carlo Broussard.
1: I ain't Joe Heschmeyer, man.
0: No, thank goodness.
1: He's normally on Wednesdays,
0: that's
1: right?
0: Right. That's exactly right. Yeah, this is way better than Wednesday.
1: Yeah, it's great to be on with you, Si. Thanks for having me, buddy.
0: Well, I'm glad you're here. I hope lots of people will call because sometimes, you know, people will be like, it's a Catholic show. I don't know if they want me to call. Yeah, we want you to call. We want you to call and tell us. Maybe there's a reason why you have rejected the Catholic faith in favor of a Protestant church, or maybe that it's not that. Maybe there's another reason why you're Protestant and you'd like to tell us. We would love to talk about it. 888-318-7884. Dr. Carlo Broussard is a doctor of philosophy, a longtime apologist, the author of 7 books, and also all-around great guy. So you will enjoy the conversation. It will be 73% to 78% painless in that range, and I can guarantee that. 888-318-7884. I'm going to give you a Protestant objection, so someone might say why they're Protestant. All right, because I'm
1: okay. Sure,
0: we'll get started that way. So we don't have any indication that Christians invoked the saints until the 4th century. That's too late for it to be part of the apostolic faith, and Catholics invoke the saints. That's why I'm a Protestant. It's that kind of thing.
1: Okay. All right. Well, first of all, my first thought in response is that it assumes that we believe the invocation of the saints is a practice that comes from the apostolic age, from the apostles themselves. And the church actually doesn't teach that. The Council of Trent simply stated that the invocation of the saints is something that comes from the quote-unquote primitive times of the Christian religion or the youthful times of the Christian religion, but it never specified that it came directly from the apostles and therefore never taught that this is something to be believed as divinely revealed part of the sacred deposit of faith. And so that would be my first response. So the objection is demanding something from us that we just simply cannot provide because we don't believe it to be so. So that's the first point there. And furthermore, the Council of Trent, in reference to those who would deny the invocation of the saints, the Council of Trent in its 25th session on this topic said they think impiously. So it didn't even quite rise up to the level of infallibility there, so it seems, from the Council of Trent. However, the Council of Trent does teach with great authority that it is good and useful to invoke the saints. And this is, of course, part and parcel of the constant tradition of the Catholic faith, dating back, as we're going to see, not to the 4th century, but even to the 3rd century, where we have historical attestation to it. But Si, before I get to that 3rd century evidence for the invocation of the saints, I want to just point out that this demand for evidence to be within a certain amount of time seems to be an arbitrary standard. So notice the objection says, well, you don't have evidence until the 4th century. And so therefore it's too late. The implication being that if something were attested to within the first 300 years, then it would be okay to adopt and accept. But since it's not attested to within those first 300 years, then it's a novelty and it's not okay to adopt as a Christian practice. Wes Huff, in a recent video he put out where he gives reasons why he's not Catholic, mentioned this. It was in passing. He didn't dwell too much time on it, but he did state that the invocation of the saints is not attested to until the 4th century. But that's a bit of an arbitrary standard, right? Like, why does a belief or practice attested to after the turn of the 4th century constitute a novelty, whereas a belief / practice attested to after the turn of the 3rd century does not? Like, who gets to decide the boundary beyond which the belief is a novelty? and before which the belief is not a novelty. So like, for example, Protestant apologist Gavin Ortlund says that the third century is too late. And so he demands historical attestation within the first 200 years. And that's an important question to ask as to who establishes this sort of boundary, because there are certain beliefs that are not historically attested to within the first 200 years before the turn of the third century. The Epistle of James is never acknowledged to be inspired by God, nor the Epistle of Hebrews, nor Second Peter. There's a positive rejection of the Shepherd of Hermas. Jesus' celibacy is never mentioned within the first 200 years. So establishing this boundary is important, because if you make the boundary the turn of the third century, well, then a Protestant is going to have to reject those beliefs that I just listed.
0: Right.
1: And so there seems to be this arbitrary standard. That's the first way in which it's arbitrary, but it's also arbitrary insofar as it excludes other beliefs attested to within that time frame. So notice the objection demands that we have historical attestation within the first 300 years of Christian history. Well, what about the beliefs that are attested to and that are not believed by some Protestants? So, for example, the real presence of Christ's flesh in the Eucharist, that's attested to within the first 300 years, but yet many Protestants reject that. And so why would they demand historical attestation for the invocation of the saints within the first 300 years when they probably wouldn't accept it anyway because they reject these other types of beliefs attested to within the first 300 years? Baptismal regeneration, that's attested to within the first 300 years, within the first 200 years, yet many Protestants reject that. Mm-hmm. The ministerial priesthood of bishops, Clement of Rome attests to that in the first century. Hippolytus has an ordination prayer for priestly ministry to forgive sins, attesting that to that in the third century. And so the point is that this demand for evidence within the first 300 years is arbitrary. And then finally, Si, I would just say that we actually do have evidence from the third century, the middle of the 200s. We have early Christian grave inscriptions, one by the name of Gentianus. The grave inscription reads, "In your prayers, ask for us, because we know that you are in Christ." That's dating to AD 250. So there is a supplication or an invocation of Gentianus, who has died, who has passed away. And then we also have Hippolytus of Rome and his commentary on Daniel, Book 2. He actually entreats Shadrach, Meshach, and Abednego to remember him, that he would also obtain the same lot of martyrdom with them. And so we do have historical attestation within the first 300 years for the invocation of the saints, which is what some demand. Now think about this, Si. I want to get your thoughts and response. Notice when Hippolytus says this in his commentary on Daniel, he doesn't present it as a novelty that needs to be defended. He offers no apology in the classical sense, no defense of this practice of invoking the righteous who have gone before us. He just says it in passing as if it is part and parcel of his Christian life and experience. Now, if that's the case in AD 250, does it strain reason and credulity that much to say that that particular Christian belief and practice was part of the Christian faith just 50 years prior? Pushing us back within the first 200 years?
0: No, I don't think so.
1: I think it's reasonable to say, hey, look, if we got this in the middle of the third century, it's not beyond reason to say that was probably part of the Christian faith at least late second century. Actually, I'm sorry. Within the first 200 years, late second century. And so I think we have, the Hippolytus provides us very early evidence for the invocation of the saints that allows for us to respond to this sort of objection, whether it's a demand that we have.

0: have historical attestation within the first 300 years of Christian history or historical attestation within the first 200 years of Christian history.
1: Well, I should have known. I asked the author of a book called The Saints Pray for You, How the Christians in Heaven Help Us Here on Earth, a question about the saints. I should have known I was going to get a competent answer. Hey, if you're not a Catholic, if you're a fellow Christian but not Catholic or not Orthodox, if you're a Protestant, give us a call. Let us know. Why are you Protestant? 888-318-7884. Maybe you have an objection like that. Maybe it's something else. Maybe it's the ministerial priesthood or the sacraments or the magisterium of the church or whatever. We'd love to talk with you about why you are Protestant. 888-318-7884. I'm going to go to the break, but before I do, I want to just share something with you, Carlo, and with everybody. The really fine scholar, Ryan Berg, has a piece in Christianity Today that's just out, I think within a month. And it's about, and I'm referring to this because we're asking, why are you Protestant? And you know that Gen Z are giving up on the word Protestant. They're saying, I'm not a Protestant. I'm just a, so if they're these young folks, if you say, well, you're Protestant, I'm Catholic, they'll say, no, I'm not Protestant. I'm just a Christian. I'm a generic Christian. Yeah. That's what I am. So it's almost a mere Christianity kind of thing. Yeah. So if that's you, if you're a young person who's, maybe you go to a Calvary Chapel or maybe you go to one of the other, don't let the word Protestant throw you off if you consider yourself a generic Christian and you want to tell us about why and why you're that and not a Catholic. We'd love to hear from you as well. 888-318-7884, 888-318-7884.
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0: Welcome back. Dr. Carlo, our guest. You can find him at Dr. Carlo with a K on YouTube or wherever you get your podcasts. We'll talk more about the podcast, the Dr. Carlo podcast. He's our guest today. So you can call if you'd like and tell us, why are you Protestant? 888-318-7884. Of course, we're Catholic, but we'd love to talk to you about why. What is it about us or what we believe that's keeping you away? 888-318-7884. I'm going to go to Toledo, Ohio. Caitlin, watching on YouTube in Toledo. Welcome, Caitlin. Go ahead.
1: Hi. So I apologize. This is off topic. But the reason I'm calling,
0: that never happens around here, Caitlin. You're the first person who has ever called off topic. It never happens.
1: I'm sure.
0: All right, go ahead.
1: Okay. So the reason I'm calling, my husband and I recently lost a child through miscarriage.
0: Oh.
1: We're both Catholic. We know the church puts its hope in the mercy of God. For the salvation of miscarried babies, I guess our question is, because we don't know exactly what that looks like and how that works, is there anything in church doctrine that would prohibit us from still praying for the salvation of our baby's soul?
2: Oh, good question. Yeah, so the short answer would be no. You can still offer up a prayer and asking that God would consider your prayer in whatever way, shape, or form that he can to have applied to the soul.

0: of your baby. We can even current, like even one way to articulate that would be like a prayer that you offer up now would be utilized as a, like God would see that in the future, take that into consideration to apply it at the death of your child, and that the prayer be applied then. Many scholars will take that line of thought and that line of approach, given the principle that we see revealed of Our Lady being preserved free from the stain of original sin in virtue of the foreseen merits of Jesus's death on the cross. And so that principle is there. So some will articulate it in that way. But even right now, praying for, you know, the repose of the souls of children who have died, like many will engage in that prayer. Perhaps, we don't know exactly, we don't know for sure, but perhaps God can communicate that grace to the soul in the afterlife like he does for those souls in purgatory. So that's a possibility. The Catechism of the Catholic Church provides for us reasons to hope that God did in fact grant the grace of salvation to your child at the moment of death. Or I would even push that a little further and perhaps extend that to possibly include the possibility of God granting that grace of salvation for the soul of a child even now, if the soul is dwelling in the afterlife, and some what the theologians call the limbo of the children. And that's theological opinion, but it's part of the speculation. But in paragraph 1261, Caitlin, the Catechism teaches that God, there are two reasons why we can have hope and trust those, the souls of children who have died without baptism, to the mercy of God. First of all, 1 Timothy 2, chapter 4, God desires all men to be saved. And secondly, Jesus' tenderness towards children, which caused him to tell his disciples, "Let the children come to me, do not hinder them." Which in Luke's version of that, Caitlin, the Greek suggests that these were infants who were being brought to Jesus, not just like young children beyond the age of reason. And so on account of those two things revealed to us in sacred scripture, the Catechism teaches that this allows us to hope, it states, that there is a way of salvation for children who have died without baptism. And so with that in place, Caitlin, I believe it is fitting and good for you to unite your heart and your mind in prayer with that hope expressed by the Catechism, that your prayer is a manifestation of that hope that God either A, gave the grace of salvation at the moment of the death of your child, or B, that God gives the grace of salvation to the child who's dwelling in the afterlife, perhaps. And so, again, we're in the realm of speculation there, but there is reason to hope. And your prayer for your child is a way of uniting your heart and mind to the teaching of the church here and the hope of the church, to where we can have hope together. What do you think of that, Caitlin? Is that helpful for you?
1: Yes, thank you. That's very helpful.
0: All right. All right. Well, thank you so much for calling in. And again, we're super sorry about the death of your little one there, and be assured of our prayers.
2: And please, and I also I'd like to send you a little book called about the parables and sayings of Jesus. It's called Secrets from Heaven. It's by our friend Father Sebastian Walsh. Very comforting book. And if you'd like it, just hang on. Darren will send it to you. Secrets from Heaven. All right, on we go. Robert in Texas, listening on the Guadalupe Radio Network. So happy to have you here with us. Robert, thank you for the call. Go ahead.
3: Oh, thank you. I'm happy to be here. So I've been looking into the ecumenical councils recently, and It looks like the First and Second Vatican Councils contradict each other, particularly with regards to the Protestant churches and salvation. So the First Vatican Council, in the part called Profession of Faith, gives this whole list of this is the Catholic faith, seven sacraments, original sin, transubstantiation, this true Catholic faith, outside of which none can be saved. But then the Second Vatican Council starts talking about the Protestants, the brethren divided from us also use many liturgical actions. These liturgical actions must be regarded as capable of giving access to the community of salvation. It looks to me like the second

0: Vatican Council is saying that Protestant liturgy can save, but the First Vatican Council is saying only Catholic liturgy can save. How does that work?
1: Okay. All right, Robert, it's a great question. So first of all, with regard to liturgical actions within Protestant communities, the church is simply affirming that these are means of grace. Like, the Holy Spirit can and does work in and through the hearts and minds of believers who worship God in an authentic way, albeit in a lesser degree than the Holy Sacrifice of the Mass. And assuming on condition that those who are participating in those liturgical actions outside of the boundaries of the sacraments themselves, like in the Holy Sacrifice of the Mass, assuming that those believers are not responsible for their lack of unity with the visible church, their separation from the sacraments, then their interior heart and the interior part of the soul is not disposed such that it is opposed to the Catholic faith or to God's grace of salvation. And so the Holy Spirit can work in and through outside the visible boundaries. And that's what the church is affirming there at the Second Vatican Council. In the First Vatican Council, which the Second Vatican Council teaches as well, there is no salvation outside of the Catholic faith, no salvation outside of the church. And as the Catechism beautifully puts it in paragraphs 848 and following, we understand that as Catholics to mean that one must be united to that community of faith, which is the Catholic faith, at least on the invisible level. And it is possible for someone who doesn't have the visible unity to be united invisibly by grace, since that's what unites us, the virtue of charity, the principle of unity, assuming that that person lacking visible unity does not lack the visible unity due to fault of their own. And if that condition is met and they're pursuing the truth according to whatever movements of grace God is giving them, then it is possible for them to be united invisibly to the community of faith. And this is not something that is new with the Second Vatican Council. Pope Innocent III taught this in the 13th century in his Debitum Pastoralis Officii to Berthold, the Bishop of Metz, on August 28th, 1206, where he taught that it is possible for someone who does not have baptism could have an implicit desire for baptism and thereby be saved. So the principles are the same there in the 13th century that the Second Vatican Council is articulating. So once understood in that sense, that we can affirm there is no salvation outside the Catholic faith, and as properly understood, and also affirm it's possible for someone to at least be invisibly united to that Catholic faith, if not responsible for their lack of visible unity, and still be saved as being united to that Catholic faith, to the Catholic Church. And so both of those teachings can be held with one another at the same time, simultaneously, and there is no tension between the two. Any thoughts in response, my friend?
0: So, making sure that I understand you correctly, you're essentially saying that even if someone is not a formal member of the Catholic Church, and even if they hold beliefs that would cause them to be anathema, that they would still, if they are acting in good faith, if they are truly seeking out God and seeking out God as best as they are able with their knowledge, they are still treated as if somehow invisible members of the Catholic Church and therefore can still attain salvation.
1: So the way you've articulated that, Robert, was pretty spot on. The only thing I would want to nuance a little bit and flesh out, that line you said where you said, if they hold a belief to be stated to be an anathema. Now, we have to qualify that and understand that properly. If you mean by that, that the person holds an anathematized belief with a positive act of the will in obstinacy with full knowledge and deliberate consent, well, then they would not be invisibly united to the Catholic faith. And thereby, if they die in that state unrepentant, they would not be saved. But if you mean by if they hold a belief that has been anathematized in the sense of materially speaking, like they're denying the Immaculate Conception, say, okay, or they're denying Mary's bodily assumption, but they are not responsible for that intellectual shortcoming where the mind is not seeing the truth of those propositions, materially speaking, they're holding a belief that has been anathematized and rejected by the church. But they would not be formally guilty of that rejection of the belief that is divinely revealed because they're not responsible for their intellectual shortcoming of seeing the truth of that proposition or that divine revelation. And if that is the case, even though they're materially holding something to be anathematized, they would not be formally guilty of the sin of rejecting that which is put forth by the church to be infallible. And so they could still be invisibly united to the Catholic Church and thereby be saved. And so those qualifications would need to be in place. So hopefully that was helpful, my friend. Thanks for calling.
2: Thanks, Robert. 888-318-7884 is the number. We're holding the phones for Protestant Christians. If you've got a question for Dr. Carla Broussard about the Catholic faith or a challenge, 888-318-7884.
3: This is Dale Alquist. When G.K. Chesterton was asked why he became Catholic, he said, "To get rid of my sins. Only the Catholic Church can do that." He said that when a man steps out of the confessional, he's 5 minutes old and his whole life has just started over again. When we confess our sins, our souls are wiped clean. We get to start all over again.
4: Mother Angelica, answering the call.
5: We have another call. Hello?
6: Hi, Mother.
5: Hello.
6: This is Ellen. I want a little preface here that recently I've gone through a great deal of torment, and my son, I discovered, went from alcoholism to heroin. I have been financially depleted and emotionally and every other thing, and I thought my heart was closed. But one of the benefits of this is that it was like I had Jesus on my kitchen table having coffee. I cried and I poured out my heart and soul. The closeness I have gotten through his mother and him is unreal. Once on your show, you mentioned that Jesus knows everything. We should not have to keep repeating a request. Like this time, I really pleaded with him for my son's recovery, which he just got out of a rehab and is doing well so far. But I feel kind of guilty. I have a little confusion on, am I nagging our Lord?
5: Oh, no, I don't think so. We don't have to nag. Did you ever see a nagging wife? Oh, Mom. What a terrible thing, huh? Where were you this morning? Dinner's cold. Well, you're lucky you don't put it on your head. See, we don't have to nag the Lord. He's our friend. He's our Lord. He's our Savior. He's everything to us, huh? You pray for your son every day, once. He wants him converted more than you do. And then the rest of the day, go on loving him, praising him. He hurt you.
4: For more about Mother Angelica, visit EWTNRC.com.
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8: In our culture, the commandments are looked at as burdens because, for many of us, we only learn the commandments by rote memorization. Well, the commandments change drastically when a child or an adult learns that, do you know where the Israelites were before they got the commandments? They were slaves in a desert making bricks. God dramatically rescued them from there, released them from the tyranny of Pharaoh, through great signs and wonders, brought them out of that land of affliction, parted the Red Sea so that they could go through it and escape Pharaoh's armies that were pursuing, brought them into the Promised Land after feeding them with manna in the desert, and on the way to the Promised Land, stopped at Sinai and gave them the Ten Commandments. Now, if you really think God wanted to keep us in slavery and that the commandments are restrictions to our freedom, he would have just left them in Egypt to then bring them to a mountain and say, okay, well, I really don't want you that happy.
7: The people you know and trust are on EWTN.
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0: Welcome back. Catholic Answers Live, Dr. Carlo Broussard, our guest. Dr. Carlo, if you catch him online on his podcast or his YouTube channel, 888-318-7884 is the number. If you're not a Catholic, if you're a Christian who's not a Catholic, and whether you're one of the young folks who says, I'm not Protestant, I'm just a generic Christian, I'm just a Christian, or whether you're a person who's perfectly comfortable saying, no, I'm a Protestant, if you'd like to tell us why you're not Catholic, we would love to have a talk with you about it. 888-318-7884, 888-318-7884. Also, you know, I because there are lines open, if this is a conversation you as a Catholic are having with someone about why they're not Catholic, a Protestant friend or relative or spouse or whatever, 888-318-7884, it's all right for you to call as well, 888-31-TRUTH. Kristen is in Sarasota, Florida. Kristen, thanks for the call. Why are you Protestant?
1: Well, hi. I've called a few times. I was New Age until 2021, and then I joined the Protestant Church in Oregon, and it was really beautiful, but I'm most likely converting. The last several months, I feel like God's been moving in my heart to bring me to the Catholic Church. I do have a lot of questions.
2: Sure.
1: Yeah. Yeah, and so one of my questions is, so when I used to do, like, so when I joined the Protestant Church, I didn't realize all these spiritual practices I was doing were not recommended by the Bible. And so what I'm wondering, one of my questions is, what is the difference between, like, praying to the saints and talking to the dead? You know, like, because I might have prayed, or, you know, prayed to my mom and dad, or, I mean, so that's a little different. They're not, they weren't saints, but, yeah, so I guess, yeah, if you could help me out with that, that'd be great.
2: Okay, Kristen, so with regard to the question itself, I thought you were going to go in one direction, given your New Age background, but you actually took it in a different direction. So I'm going to deal with specifically what you asked for, and then perhaps maybe we can go along the other path as to maybe other questions that might arise about talking to the dead. So if the question is, what is the difference between praying to the saints or making requests of them and quote unquote talking to the dead, like you just said, like talking to your mom and dad or something, who we don't have definitive knowledge that they are in heaven, there's really no difference there except that we don't have definitive knowledge that your mom and dad are in heaven, but we do have definitive knowledge that Carlos Acutis, say, or Mother Mary is in heaven. Okay, so there's similarity, and that would be the only difference there. Is it okay for you to communicate with your mom and your dad simply by asking for their prayers and you expressing your love for them and how you miss them and you can't wait to see them again in the glorious resurrection at the end of time? Nothing wrong with that. That's perfectly fine. That's what we mean as Catholics when we speak of, quote unquote, talking to the dead or communication with the dead, simply making requests of them, asking for them to intercede on our behalf, assuming that your mom and dad is in heaven, or even if they are in purgatory. And that's a whole nother topic that we might want to ask about some other time. But even if they're there, they can still intercede for us. Okay, so that answers the question as you asked the question. But Kristen, were you also wanting to ask about maybe perhaps when it comes to talking to the dead in the sense of like maybe seances, occultic practices, and that sort of stuff? And maybe what's the difference between those and invoking the saints? Is that kind of where your mind was going as well?
1: I think I'm pretty clear on, yeah, you don't want to like
2: conjure them up from the dead. Yeah.
1: I guess, yes. I mean, like a seance, I get, like, that's very obviously a no. Divination cards, no.
2: Yes.
1: Know,
2: good job. Yeah. Okay. Yeah. So, yeah, that's no. Something. Yeah. That's actually, those are the kinds of practices, Kristen, that the Bible actually forbids and condemns. In Deuteronomy 18, 10 through 12. Moses forbids those sorts of practices. He gives a list of things that the Israelites are not to consult. Wizards,

0: sorcerers, necromancers. And so there's a prohibition of the practice of necromancy, which would involve not just, quote unquote, talking to the dead, not just like, hey, mom and dad, pray for me. Hey, Blessed Mary, Mother of God in heaven, pray for me. Not that kind of communication with the dead. Rather, what Moses was forbidding was a communication that involves inquiring from the dead, like a seeker of knowledge to conjure the dead up to gain and elicit certain secret knowledge beyond ordinary human knowledge about futuristic things, manifesting a desire to have mastery over the future against and over and above God. That's the sort of practice of communication with the dead that Moses was forbidding in Deuteronomy 18. And as you've clearly stated, Kristen, the practice of invoking the saints just doesn't fit that bill. And so we are in no way falling subject to the condemnation of the practice of necromancy in Deuteronomy 18. But with regard to simply talking to the dead in the sense that you've articulated, just asking our loved ones who have passed away to intercede for us, assuming that whether they're in purgatory or in heaven, then that is perfectly fine. That is appropriate because we're assuming they're still members of the mystical body of Christ. And insofar as those who have gone into the afterlife as members of the mystical body of Christ, they're Christians. And the Bible is completely okay with mutual Christian intercessory prayer, where Christians mutually intercede for one another. And so thereby, it would be appropriate for us to invoke them, to ask for their help, even if we don't have the definitive knowledge that they are, in fact, in heaven. And if they're not, God forbid, like if they're not in purgatory or in heaven, and like our loved one went to hell or something, and we're asking for their prayers, well, obviously, they wouldn't be able to pray for us since they're in hell, but the request would still be a means by which we can grow in holiness, Kristen, insofar as we're exercising Christian charity by requesting the help of other Christians. And so what do you think of that? Is that helpful? Am I hitting the target there for you?
1: Absolutely, yeah. That really does, that helps, because I was getting more comfortable with it, but, you know, there's a lot to flesh out. So I really appreciate it. Thank you.
0: You're welcome. And you know, Kristen, since you're inquiring about Catholicism, one thing to keep in mind, especially with your mom and dad, you know, don't forget to pray for the repose of their soul. And that's tied up in the Catholic belief of purgatory and stuff. But that's an act of love. That's a way by which you can continue to manifest and show love for your mom and dad by praying for their souls if they're undergoing that final purification. Now, again, I realize that's bringing up a whole nother issue of purgatory, and you have to inquire about that. But not only should we invoke them and ask for their help, we don't want to forget about them and not pray for them. And so we can continue to pray for our loved ones who have passed away. So thank you for your call, Kristen.
2: Well, why don't you give her one of your books, Carlo? What do you got? What would be a good book to give?
0: Well, we could give her The Saints Pray for You. And since that's dealing with communication, quote unquote, communication with the dead, in the sense of just invoking the saints in heaven to pray for us.
2: Kristen, all you have to do is hang on for a minute till somebody picks up the line, give them an address there in Sarasota, Florida, and we'll send The Saints Pray for You. The latest, is that the latest? Is that your latest book, Saints Pray for You?
0: Or
2: is that
0: no, Baptism.
2: Oh, the Baptism book came after. Yeah, I lose the order sometimes. There's a lot of them. There's 7 different books from Dr. Carlo. Where can people find your podcast? Where do you suggest they go? And why should they bother, Carlo? Give us the whole ad.
0: Yeah, so you can go to drcarlo.com with Dr. spelled out. That's the Patreon page where you can become a member of one of 4 different levels of membership, get access to the episodes free of YouTube ads. Or if you want to just get the episodes for free on YouTube, just Google Dr. Carlo, D-R Carlo with a K. So Dr. Carlo, and it should take you to the Dr. Carlo YouTube channel.
2: Do check it out. So what's dropping? What do you got on there? What kind of material?
0: Yeah, so tomorrow, a new episode will drop entitled This, all caps, right? As they do on YouTube titles. This argument proves Sola Scriptura false.
2: Ah.
0: And so it's a sort of a unique argument that I've been working on and developing to offer in opposition to Sola Scriptura, to try and disprove the assumption or the Protestant claim that there were no infallible agents to succeed the apostles, right? So part of the Sola Scriptura claim is One, no unwritten apostolic traditions preserved, i.e. no sacred tradition. Two, no infallible agency succeeded the apostles, i.e. no magisterium. This episode dropping tomorrow targets that second point, the claim that no infallible agency succeeded the apostles. I offer an argument to disprove that claim and show that an infallible agency did succeed the apostles, particularly identified in the order of bishops or the Episcopal College succeeding the Apostolic College. And that particular order is an infallible agent who has given us infallible teachings, and therefore sola scriptura is false. Ooh. So in order to get the details and why I make those claims, you got to check out that episode. And don't forget to hype the video, subscribe to the channel, like it, do all the things that we
2: ring
0: need to
2: the
0: do
2: bell, do all the stuff.
0: Yeah,
2: just whatever there is to do there. Dr. Carlo.
0: Convince that algorithm, right?
2: Yeah, yes, right. Convince the algorithm. That's Carlo with the K. We got to take a quick break, right back with why are you Protestant? If you are and you'd like to talk about it, 888-318-7884.
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0: Welcome back, Catholic Answers Live. We're always grateful when folks take the time to call who, we're asking Protestants to call a Catholic radio show and talk to us about their Protestant faith, about why they're Protestant, about why they're implied in that is why are you not Catholic. If that's you, you're very welcome here. We'd love to talk with you. 888-318-7884, 888-318-7884. If that's you, you go to the front of the line. But we'll also, because there have been several lines staying open, if you are a Catholic and you have a Protestant family member or friend that you would like to have some answers to, they have their reasons why they're Protestant. Maybe you want to run by Dr. Carlo. How do you have these conversations? 888-318-7884. Heading up to South Dakota now. Andy is in South Dakota. Welcome, Andy.
1: Thank you.
0: Why are you Protestant, Andy?
1: You know, I'm not. I'm sorry. The screener didn't ask me. I'm Catholic, but this.
2: That's for, okay, buddy.
1: Talking. Thanks.
0: It's okay with Carlo. I'm smarting from this. I am still not sure about this call, Andy. So I'm 50-50 on you now.
1: Maybe you can give me some dispensation. But,
0: okay. All right.
1: My question is more in speaking to others about Catholicism and. I maybe this is a known topic that I'm just ignorant on, but when I was reading about the fifth joyful mystery and Jesus' parents finding him in the temple and him saying that, you know, why were you looking for me? You know I would be in my Father's house. Is that a prefigurement to the real presence in the Eucharist and the real presence in the tabernacle as we keep it as part of our faith?
2: Well, it's kind of a yes and a no, right? So on the no side of that answer, I don't think we want to say Jesus intended that event to be a prefigurement of his Eucharistic presence in the tabernacle. Like, I don't think we want to say the Holy Spirit was intending to communicate that.

0: through this particular event in Jesus' life. But the yes side of the question is more ordered toward, is this something that we can spiritually meditate on? Or to state that question differently, can this event prompt us to meditate upon our Lord's Eucharistic presence in the quote-unquote Father's house? And that's the yes answer. I agree with you, Andy, that this would be a fruitful meditation, something to pray with and pray over and pray through, that just as Our Lady and Joseph were looking for Jesus, and where did they find him? But in his Father's house. So too we as Christians on the journey of life, we're looking for Jesus. Where do we find him? We find him in his Father's house, in a church, in the tabernacle, in his Eucharistic presence, because that is, so we believe as Catholics, the Father's will for him to be present there, for us to find him, to be with him, to spend time with him. So again, I do think this can serve for fruitful meditation for our Lord's Eucharistic presence in the tabernacle. But as to whether Jesus intended that, I'm going to say I don't know. I don't want to put limits on Jesus. Maybe Jesus did intend that meaning, and we just don't have access to that. So I'll be agnostic on whether Jesus intended it. But as far as spiritual meditation and fruitful meditation, yeah, I think we can say yes. What do you think, Andy? I know it's not much, my friend, but what are your thoughts?
1: No, I think that's a great answer. I think it's a great way to look at it. And as you say, it gives a good point of meditation in front of the sacrament.
0: Yeah, absolutely. Well, God bless you, my friend.
2: Thanks, Andy.
1: Thank you.
2: Again, the number here, 888-318-7884. 888-318-7884. If you are Protestant, if you are generic Catholic, and I'm not saying that in a dismissive way. I've just been reading this article by Ryan Berg in Christianity Today, where fewer and fewer young people are attaching the word Protestant to themselves, but are saying, no, I'm not Protestant. I'm just a generic Christian. If either of those things describes you, we're Catholic. We'd love to. Hey, give us a chance to talk you into the Catholic Church. We'll do our best. Just give us that chance. But if you want to share your reason why you are not Catholic, why you are Protestant, 888-318-7884. Going to Pennsylvania now. Nick is in Pennsylvania. Thank you very much, Nick, for the call. Why are you Protestant?
3: I'm not Protestant. My sister is.
2: Oh, gotcha. Okay.
3: We were brought up Catholic, but my sister was molested by a priest.
2: Oh, Lord.
3: She was staying with my aunt, and my aunt didn't believe her, didn't tell my mom, so she's not Catholic anymore, and I don't know what to say for her to bring her back into the faith. I mean, I don't understand. Can you advise me, please?
0: Yeah, sure, Nick. Well, my first thought, brother, is that I don't know if there's too much you can say to bring her back to the faith, but that doesn't mean there's nothing you can do. So as it's pretty obvious, but in order that we state the obvious, which is the most important, and that is to continue to pray for your sister, for God to shower upon her a grace of healing of her heart. So that's going to be first and foremost of what you can quote unquote do to pray for her. Secondly, Nick, I think one of the things that's going to be important is for you to show her through your action, through your lived experience as a Catholic, the joy of being Catholic, because that joyful manifestation of living the life of Catholicism is quite infectious, right? Or contagious, however you wish to articulate that. It can inspire people. It can attract people. It can draw people to the faith, even with the wounds that they in fact have. And so I think that's going to be a key element, my friend. And then thirdly, perhaps in subtle ways, not too in the face, just pray for the Spirit to help you discern in those circumstances and look for opportunities and see opportunities to share with your sister the lived Catholic experience of good priests, priests who are faithful to Jesus Christ, who are faithful to the Catholic Church, and who are joyful and vibrant and good father figures and shepherds to lead the flock of Christ. Like sharing stories about those good priests, maybe a good priest that you had an interaction with or had a conversation with, and trying to share those lived experiences in your life and within Catholicism more generally with your sister, that might help as well. Since once she's able to see the real McCoy, right, the real deal of what a Catholic priest is, should be, it may very well click in her heart and her mind that, well, what she experienced is not representative of priesthood and the Catholic Church. And so she would be at least thereby, by God's grace, more disposed to be able to reject that false conception of priesthood and begin pursuing and thinking about and perhaps looking at the real conception of priesthood, and that leading her back to become Catholic. So those are at least three things that come to mind immediately, Nick, that things that you can do to try to help your sister. And finally, if you do find yourself in a situation to where she's open to having a conversation about this issue, you could bring up in conversation and say, first of all, you affirm the horror that she went through and the sin that was committed against her and how she is rightfully justified in her hurt, in her pain, and in her anger and frustration. You can affirm all of that. But at the same time, if she's open for her reason to be appealed to, then you can share with her the idea that, you know, Jesus chose 12 apostles and one of them abandoned him. In fact, they all abandoned him, but they repented. And one of them abandoned him until his death. But we don't leave the community of the believers because of a bad apple, because of one or even several who fail to live up to what Jesus demands us believers to live in accord with. And so you could share that idea with her, and then maybe it might click in her mind that, well, yeah, I shouldn't be leaving the Catholic Church just because of a bad representative of it, someone who perverted the name of Catholicism. And then that would be something you can share with her in conversation, if and only if she's in a place to where she's properly disposed to listen and hear the things that you have to say. So it's kind of a twofold punch there, what you must do and what you could say in those situations.
3: Okay. Thank you.
2: Okay, Nick.
0: All right, man.
2: Thank you.
0: We'll say a prayer for her and for you.
2: Amen. Thank you very much for the call, Nick. Daniel's up in Orange County watching on YouTube. Daniel, getting near the end of the hour, but we're awful glad you're here. Why are you Protestant?
4: I was telling you that I'm not Protestant. I don't consider myself Protestant or Catholic or Orthodox. I consider myself Christian. About 2 or 3 weeks ago, I called in, and I was told that I couldn't, that I was trying to avoid conflict. And the scripture was quoted to me where Jesus is saying that if anyone who is not willing to leave mother and father or like deny even his life is not his disciple. So I've always understood that passage as Jesus saying, we're talking about a household where there's different religions, like maybe one of the members of the family is Jewish, and then a different denomination of Judaism, or even like a different religion, like Buddhist. But the way it was explained to me was that it's all involves Christianity, like in that household, everyone is Christian, and they have to follow, like, Catholicism to be considered one of Jesus' disciples. So I wanted clarification on that.
0: Okay. All right. So with regard to the teaching from our Lord itself, we could turn to, say, Matthew 10:37. Jesus says, "He who loves father or mother more than me is not worthy of me." Now, you know, Daniel, Jesus there is just talking about a family. Like, we have familial relationships that are natural, where we're bound together on account of these natural relationships. That's what Jesus is talking about. And Jesus is teaching us that we must be willing to follow him over and above and before even the natural relationships. And to further explicate,

0: communicate that or flesh that out. What that means, Daniel, is that Jesus is calling us to never put a natural relationship, whether it be wife, son, daughter, mother, father, before him. And the reason why he teaches, he says that, and he commands that of us is because he is that which is above all relationships. He's God. Insofar as he's God, he's first and foremost. He's our beginning and our end. And so there is no relationship that comes before the relationship that we have with him as our God. That is why he can say, if you love mother or father more than me, you're not worthy of me. That is to say, we can't be in friendship with him if we're going to put some natural relationship in the place of the relationship I ought to have with God, namely the God-man Jesus Christ. And so that's what Jesus is getting at. He's not talking about having different religions within a family. He's talking about a family and that he comes first, even before those familial relationships.
1: Daniel, as you can hear, that's the music. I got to leave it there, but we're coming right back. If you're on the line, stay on the line. If you haven't called yet and you're willing to tell us why, are you Protestant? We'll be happy to talk about why we are Catholic, but we think these conversations are fruitful and very much worth having, and we just enjoy having them. So you're welcome here. Give us a call. Even if your reason for being Protestant is an objection or a criticism of the Catholic Church, whatever is the reason, you are welcome to call and tell us why you're Protestant. Next hour, we'll continue with our good friend, Dr. Carlo Broussard, 888-318-7884.
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7: 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O Holy Spirit, Lord and Giver of life, we glorify you. 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
9: The phone lines are open. It's your chance to talk with some of the leading apologists and theologians in the church today. Our

0: Welcome back. Catholic Answers Live. Dr. Carlo Broussard. I can pronounce it. I'm okay. Dr. Carlo Broussard, our guest. That doesn't happen that often. I've known you for a long time, Carlo. I don't remember the last time I got tongue-tied with your name, but thanks for coming back. You're not mad, are you?
1: You're welcome, Broussard.
0: that was
1: a little bit of a
0: tongue
1: blip there.
0: Yeah, I was just downright weird. Dr. Carlo,
1: it's that's okay.
0: I should just say Dr. Carlo. I don't even know why I say you, because
1: there you go.
0: You're getting internet famous on Dr. Carlo, so why should I even say your last name? Dr. Carlo, Carlo with the K. Go to YouTube.
1: I think my dad might have something to say about that.
0: He's not. Is he listening right now? I don't know.
1: Well, he listens pretty much every week, man, so you better
0: Does
1: be
0: he?
1: Careful.
0: All
1: he
0: right.
1: appreciates that Broussard name.
0: Well, I wasn't saying that I... Okay, I'm going... That's it. I'm just going to go back to the show. I have a series of defeats there in the first minute of this show. So on we go. 888-318-7884. 888-318-7884. If you're Protestant, we've only got two lines open for you out of six. So, but hey, two lines. Fill them up. If you're Protestant and you want to tell us why, 888-318-7884. Yeah, I was waiting for you. I thought you were going to say something to me, Carlo. I'm just going to go to a phone call.
1: Sorry, no, I wasn't, man.
0: You had that look on your face like you're saying something. I got to just get out. I'm going to go take a nap. Let me get this call on with you
1: well,
0: first.
1: Well, I do appreciate you being attentive to what I have to say and
0: yes.
1: what I think, but I did not have anything to say or express any thought there. So,
0: all right, Dr. Carlo Broussard. Dina in Oregon. Thank you very much for the call, Dina. Go ahead.
2: Hi, I have a question. My son is questioning the Catholic faith. He's 18. And one of the things that he keeps bringing up is purgatory. And I've tried to use some of the Bible verses that we kind of pull some of that from. But he's struggling with, he's like, if you're in heaven, why is there suffering? I'm like, well, it's heaven, but not heaven. Like, how do I explain that to him?
1: Yeah, so you don't want to include heaven in the definition of purgatory. So that's the first point. And that may very well be the root of the confusion, because heaven is heaven. There is no suffering in heaven. He is correct on that, Dina. And so his mind's tracking it correctly. Purgatory, probably what you were trying to express, and I think you would agree with me here, purgatory is for those souls who are guaranteed heaven. Right? So like no soul in purgatory can end up in hell. So every soul in purgatory is guaranteed heaven. But that doesn't mean they're enjoying heaven currently, because they are experiencing a final purification that does indeed involve suffering. And it involves suffering on account of, for sure, one thing, whatever unhealthy attachments to creaturely goods that the soul has upon death is going to get purged or purified. And that purging of those unhealthy attachments, that sort of perfectly reordering of one's will, is going to incur some sort of quote-unquote suffering. It's going to involve some sort of suffering. What that is for a pure spirit that's does not united to its body, we don't know. But that there is some form of suffering, yes, there will be on account of that purging for sure. There's speculation as to whether there are some other kinds of suffering imposed upon the souls in purgatory, like whether God is actively imposing another form of suffering from the outside upon the soul. There is speculation about that. The language of the modern magisterium has moved away from that sort of language. And so that would be, you know, the reason for the suffering. But since there is suffering, it's not heaven. And so that would be a way, Dina, to explain to your 18-year-old son how a way to explain the distinction between purgatory and heaven. Those in purgatory are guaranteed heaven but not experiencing heaven yet. Those in heaven are not experiencing purgatory or suffering. They are experiencing the perpetual blissfulness of the heavenly existence. What do you think of that, Dina? Is that helpful? And do you have maybe another question that you would like for me to answer to help with your conversation with your son?
2: Yeah, so that helps a little bit. So my other follow-up question to that would be like, okay, so his thing is like, there's heaven and there's hell. There's like nowhere in between. And I was trying to explain where it's like,
1: okay,
2: it's not really an in-between as much as of a process that a person goes through. Like, he's like, so where are they going through that process? That's what I think he's confused about.
1: Right. So heaven and hell. Yeah. So heaven and hell are indeed the two everlasting states of existence. Okay. So purgatory is not an everlasting state of existence. Purgatory is a temporary state of existence. So your son is correct in thinking heaven and hell like ultimate destinies, right? But the question arises, is there a state of existence in the afterlife that's neither heaven nor hell, that is temporary in nature for God's friends, those who die in friendship with God, but yet who aren't quite perfectly holy enough yet to immediately enter into heaven? And so that's the question of whether there's a purgatory or not. And of course, if there is a purgatory, and I wrote a book on this, Dina, we'll give you a copy of it after this conversation called Purgatory is for Real, where I put forth the evidence that there is a purgatory. Well, then we would know that in the afterlife, there are states of there is a state of existence other than heaven or hell. So if the question is, is there a state of existence other than heaven and hell in the afterlife? The answer would be yes. That's called purgatory. But if the question is there a state of existence other than heaven and hell that is everlasting, like an ultimate destiny, then the answer is no, because that's not what we believe purgatory is. Purgatory is only for those souls who have died in friendship with Christ, guaranteed heaven, but yet aren't perfectly holy enough yet to immediately enter into heaven. So maybe if you conceptualize it like that, that might help them.
2: Okay. Yeah, that sounds good.
0: Very good. You all hang right. On. Don't go anywhere. We'll get an address and we'll send you out. Purgatory is for Real. Good news about the afterlife for those who aren't perfect yet, from Dr. Carlo Broussard, our guest this hour. The number here is 888-318-7884. Dial now because we're going to take just half a minute break here and we will be right back. If you're on the line, hang on. 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

back. Kyle Vaganis was live. Thanks to everybody who's been calling. These are very enjoyable calls. Very good for us. It's good for us to get to talk with you. So we're grateful that you're willing to call and tell us why you are Protestant, why you are not a Catholic. 888-318-7884 is the number. Going to Orlando, Florida.

0: Florida now. Dwayne is in Orlando. Welcome, Dwayne. You got a question for Dr. Carlo?
1: Yes, sir. Thank you for taking my call.
0: Sure.
1: My call is regarding the Eucharist and the difference in the Catholic teaching of the Eucharist and the Protestant teaching of the Eucharist. And I'm referencing basically John 6, where most often the reason for those in the conversation with Jesus turn and walk away because this is a difficult saying is attributed to cannibalism most often is why it's a difficult saying and they walk away. My understanding, I had not heard that till I was in the Catholic Church, but my understanding about that was it's a difficult teaching, one, because Jesus is standing there in flesh and blood, so how can we partake of flesh and blood? And a couple of other issues with that as part of the difficult understanding is, you know, Christ is 30 years old. If you're an older person at that time and I die prior to him, then even how do I partake of the flesh and blood? They don't understand the transubstantiation concept at that point. Also, mm-hmm. you know, if it is actual flesh and blood, when Christ passed, there is a limited amount of flesh and blood. So when you're consumed, how do other people get to heaven? So those are the reasons I always was taught and understood this was a difficult teaching to understand, not the yeah. cannibalism piece that I often hear. So I was just wondering your thoughts on that.
2: Yeah, Dwayne, well, thank you very much for calling, my friend, and posing the question. I think this will be a lot of fun for us to think through together. So first of all, you mentioned one of the reasons why it would be difficult was because Jesus is standing there in flesh and blood. I actually think that is a reason against the quote-unquote cannibalism view. Like, Jesus is revealing to us that he does not intend for them to eat his flesh and drink his blood in a cannibalistic manner. Because he's not telling them when he says, eat my flesh and drink my blood, he's not extending his arm and say, here, take a bite. And so that Jesus doesn't do that, and he's standing right there flesh and blood, is an indication that the cannibalistic interpretation of the command to eat his flesh and drink his blood is a no-go. That's not what he's getting at. That does not mean the language is just figuratively, because there is a way in which he means it literally, we're going to really partake of his flesh and blood, but in some other mode, in some other manner that's not fitting the mode of cannibalism, where you're actually taking a piece off of his body and his body is losing the quantity, of matter, and that we're assimilating the nutrients of his physical flesh. That's cannibalism. And clearly Jesus is meaning the command to eat his flesh and drink his blood in some way other than that. Now, secondly, you mentioned one of the reasons why they would have had difficulty with the teaching is that he's 30 years old, and so if he's going to die before all of these other people, how in the world are they are going to partake of his flesh and blood? Well, I agree, that's difficult, but that doesn't take away from the presupposed understanding that this dude's serious about eating his flesh and drinking his blood. Would I deny that that would be possibly one reason why they're having difficulty with it? No. But that doesn't count against the Catholic interpretation, Dwayne, because that presupposes they understand this dude to be talking about eating his flesh and drinking his blood, not in a figurative way, but literally. Even if they're also thinking about, well, this guy's, you know, he's 30 years old, he's going to die before me, how in the world am I going to partake of his flesh and blood? And of course, that's a legitimate question. And with faith staying with Jesus, we would argue, Dwayne, as Catholics, that Jesus reveals the answer to that question, that even though he dies and rises and goes up to heaven and he's not here anymore, he's going to continue to give us his flesh and blood under the appearance of bread and wine in a miraculous way in the sacrament of the Eucharist. And then finally, you mentioned how Christ passes away. So how is it that other people are going to consume his flesh? Well, that is based upon a misunderstanding, Dwayne, of the way, the mode, and the manner that we believe Christ's flesh is present in the Eucharist. So that sort of reasoning and that statement assumes that We believe Christ.

0: Christ's flesh is present in the Eucharist in sort of a local way, like a natural way, like my body is naturally here and not over there in the studio. And if you start partaking of my flesh right here and right now, Dwayne, I will lose quantity of matter. And there's only so much that can go so far. But that's not the mode or the manner in which we believe Christ's flesh is present in the Eucharist. We believe it's really there. But it's there not in that natural mode. It's there in a, what we call in theology, a sacramental mode. Like the reality becomes Jesus' flesh and blood, such as that which we are directing our attention to is Jesus' flesh and blood. But it's not present there in this local manner that when I eat a part of the sacred host, I'm somehow taking quantity away from Jesus' body in his glorified state. That is not the case. And so these sorts of statements here pretty much are based upon misconceptions of what we would say about Jesus' presence in the Eucharist. And finally, I'll just say this, Dwayne, that the disciples had difficulty with Jesus' teaching is telltale evidence that they were not interpreting his words figuratively. Because if they interpreted his words figuratively, that is to say, eat his flesh and drink his blood simply by believing in him and coming to him, they would not have had difficulty with that teaching, since they were already believers and coming to him. But they do have difficulty, and so therefore they did not interpret Jesus figuratively. They interpreted him literally. They were having a hard time with that radical teaching. And of course, Jesus is demanding that they exercise faith to trust him in the teaching. In due time, it would be revealed to them the way, the mode, and the manner in which he's going to give them his flesh and his blood. And of course, that would be revealed at the Last Supper. Dwayne, what do you think of that, my friend?
1: I agree that our understanding of the mode and the manner and all of that today, I agree with that. I'm not sure the people he was having a conversation with that thought it was a difficult teaching understood that as we understand today.
0: Well, I agree, Dwayne. They did not understand the mode and the manner in which Christ is going to give us his flesh and his blood. They were thinking, like, eating his flesh and his blood, that's crazy. Like, they were thinking, excuse me, in a literal way. And Christ was inviting them to exercise faith to trust him as to how they were going to eat his flesh, because the cannibalism path was blocked off. He wasn't giving them his arm and legs to munch on. So obviously they were probably wondering, well, he can't mean that, but he's like pretty serious here. So how in the world are we going to do this? And they still walked away because of the difficulty of the teaching. And of course, our Lord was inviting them to exercise that faith that Peter and the apostles exercised when he turned to them and said, are you going to leave me too for the teaching? And of course, Peter says, Lord, you have the words of eternal life. Who are we going to go to? And so that's what our Lord was asking from these disciples, and they chose to walk away and be on account of the grave difficulty. And that's all that we need for the Catholic interpretation that fits with the Last Supper, because if Jesus meant his words literally in John chapter 6, not figuratively, then it would follow that what he said at the Last Supper, this is my body, this is my blood, then that's to be taken literally as well and not figuratively, because the two events are connected. And John 6 is the interpretive context and shedding light on what Jesus is saying at the Last Supper.
1: Okay, and I follow your thoughts there. Now, when we're sitting at the Last Supper there, and Jesus...
0: Okay.
1: They partake, and Jesus says, this is my body and this is my blood. Actually, it's my understanding that he's probably pulling from the bread that they have just partaken and from the juice or the wine they've just drank. So I kind of feel like they still don't quite get it, and probably don't until Pentecost or whatever fully.
0: Okay.
1: But I
0: understand what you're saying.
1: As you said, I think they accept by faith, and they haven't understood a teaching of transubstantiation and that sort of thing. So
0: here's the thing, Dwayne. Like,
1: still don't fully get it.
0: Yeah, so I would agree with you, Dwayne, that at the Last Supper, it is very likely that the apostles still didn't get it. and they probably did not understand it at that moment. But just because the apostles are lacking an understanding about a divine revealed mystery, it does not follow that Jesus did not intend the real meaning of that mystery at that moment. So, for example, just because the apostles did not understand the full-blown real presence view in the Eucharist, it doesn't mean that Jesus did not intend the full-blown real presence view, because Jesus could have intended it to be so, even if the apostles didn't understand it at the time, because he knows that his spirit that he would give would prompt them to come to an understanding of what he revealed at the Last Supper, as is the case in several other instances. So remember, Dwayne, when John tells us that whenever he runs to the empty tomb and he looks into the empty tomb, John tells us, then he believed. Like, he came to understand what Jesus said about his resurrection in prophetical form that he did not understand prior. And so it happens throughout the Gospels that the apostles don't understand something initially, but then later come to a fuller understanding of that teaching of Jesus. And I would put the teaching of Jesus about eating his flesh and blood in the Eucharist, even at the Last Supper, within that category. Something that very likely they did not fully understand at the time, but then later came to that fuller understanding, especially at the time of Paul, because he's writing, hey, if you eat the Eucharist in an unworthy manner, you're guilty of the blood of Jesus, implying that he believed the blood of Jesus was there to profane, because you can't be guilty of blood, i.e. murder, homicide, if you profane a mere symbol of a person. Only if the person is there whose life you take can you be guilty of blood. And so by the time, at least, of Paul, they came to a full understanding of transubstantiation.
2: I'm going to leave that there and say thank you very much. What a great conversation. Thank you for calling. Can we give him a book, Edgar? Yeah, okay. We want to give him a book, Carlo?
0: Yeah, give him Joe's book. Give him Joe's book, The Eucharist Really is Jesus. Yeah.
2: Okay. Edgar, if you could pick up with Dwayne and give him a copy of that book. Dwayne, all we need is an address and we'll send it off to you. 888-318-7884 is our number here. Let's go to Fort Worth, Texas. Nathan is in Fort Worth. Glad to have you, Nathan. Go ahead with your question for Carlo.
3: Yeah, hi there. Carlo, I just got one of your books in the mail today.
0: Oh, fantastic.
3: And excited to start reading it. And funny thing, awesome. It was an Amazon purchase, and they sent me a used one that had your signature in it.
0: Well, I hope that's a good thing for you, buddy.
3: I hope so, too. Prepare the Way is the book that I got.
2: Oh, good.
0: Awesome.
3: Anywho, Cradle Protestant changed to converted Catholic in November or so last year.
0: So going welcome home.
3: CIA here in August. Thank you. My question is about 1 Timothy 3:15.
0: Okay.
3: Just translations, and the RSV that I have now calls it the church is the pillar and bulwark of truth.
0: Mm-hmm.
3: And my old Protestant Bibles translated as the pillar and foundation. So
0: yeah,
3: with the church being the bulwark, the defense of truth, and the pillar of truth, and the NIV or ESV that I previously had call it the foundation. It kind of takes away the meaning of the word bulwark. So, kind of curious where they with the original Greek chaos or hedrioma, or I don't know how to pronounce it.
0: Hedrioma. So hedrioma literally means a support or a foundation. And so the foundation translation, the ground of truth, the basis of truth foundation, is a legitimate translation. And that's what hedrioma means. But of course, as you said, you know, the RSV translates it as bulwark of truth to try and capture the idea of the church protecting and securing the truth. Perhaps, and as to why there is this distinction of translation, I would have to do more research in order to get a sort of a fuller grasp as to why the translators went with bull.

0: work instead of foundation. One thought that comes to mind, perhaps maybe with the foundation translation, there's a fear that one might conceive of the church being sort of the source of truth and a basis of truth in that sense, like a principle from which all truth comes as the source of truth. And maybe perhaps the translators feared that misconception, since obviously we believe our Lord is the truth, the source of all truth, as he says in John 14:6. So maybe perhaps that's why they shied away from the foundation translation and went with Bulwark to convey the church upholding, defending, or preserving the truth. But either or would be legitimate, but hedraeuma does mean support, basis, or foundation.
1: All right, got to take a quick break. Right back with more. Why are you Protestant? If you'd like to call and tell us, whether it's an easy answer or a hard answer for us to take, we'd be happy to take it. 888-318-7884.
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0: It says in the Catechism that the bishops are literally the living successors of the original 12 apostles who have come down to us since the time of our Lord. That sounds great, but where is that in the Bible?
1: Well, that's certainly another one of those questions that Catholics are used to hearing from their non-Catholic friends. Let's consider the following passages from Scripture, which demonstrate that Christ indeed intended that the office and teaching authority of the apostles would be perpetuated through the ages in the office of bishop. First, in Acts chapter 1, verses 15 through 26, we see literally a snapshot of apostolic succession. Simon Peter leads the apostles in choosing a successor for Judas Iscariot, who had betrayed Christ and then committed suicide. St. Peter led the apostles to make this decision, and he said, "For it is written in the book of Psalms, let his habitation become desolate, and let there be no one to live in it, and his office let another take." Christ said in John 20, verse 22, "As the Father has sent me, so I send you." Now, this sending involved the ordination of the apostles to the episcopacy. Christ ordained them to be bishops. He instructed them to do the same. And remember his words, "As the Father sent me, so I send you." That plan includes apostolic succession as the means of ensuring that the teachings of Christ and the apostles would be handed on faithfully and accurately throughout the centuries from each generation of Christian to the next. And like links in an unbreakable chain forged by Christ himself, apostolic succession continues down to our present day, as it will until the end of the world, when Christ will return in glory. I'm Patrick Madrid, author of the book, Where Is That in the Bible?
2: Raymond Arroyo remembers EWTN foundress, Mother Angelica.
3: She was born in a crime-ridden Italian ghetto in Ohio in 1923, a place better known for its prostitutes and mafia slayings than its saints. Rita Rizzo came into the world unwelcomed and unwanted, at least by her father. I discovered that when her dad, John Rizzo, learned of his daughter's coming, he flew into a rage and he physically assaulted his wife. Before she ever arrived, Rita had already been rejected. But that rejection and the hard circumstances of her unstable family life created a fusion that would produce the woman who would later become Mother Angelica.
2: There's more about Mother Angelica at EWTN Religious Catalog. 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

0: 888-318-7884. Chad's in Nebraska. Chad, thanks for waiting. What do you got for Carla?
1: Welcome. I was wanting to talk about Revelations 19:9, where it speaks of a marriage supper instead of a last supper, and it says these are the true sayings of God.
2: Okay. All right, well, let's talk about it, brother. What you got?
1: I believe that I have the marriage supper, and I would like to share it with the world and share it with you. And it's basically the book of Enoch.
2: Oh, interesting.
1: Let me just tell you this. The fourth guy in the furnace in the book of Daniel is the one that showed up at the wedding without wedding clothes on when everybody got invited to the wedding and they went out and found and they bid everybody to the wedding. There's only one that showed up and he wasn't wearing wedding clothes. So he got bound and thrown out into the furnace. And he's the one walking around. That's God, is the one that didn't wear wedding clothes. So when you go to the book of Daniel and read about the furnace, you'll see that the ones, Abednego, the three weird names, basically they were wearing wedding clothes. They were wearing wedding clothes also. So both the people that showed up in wedding clothes got thrown in, and the one that showed up without wedding clothes, but he turned into God. So I was curious as to, it's basically what it is, ascending and descending reading order. And one way is a lie and one way is true. And from Genesis to Revelations is a lie. Now, Revelations to Genesis, descending in number, reading towards the missing number ones, is the ground, not just the truth, the ground. And so, so what you can expect and how you can, I guess, prove it, what happened to me was I picked up a Bible one day and I just started reading, and I was chewing through the names that are hard to pronounce with all the vowels in them. And basically what I believe is the real ark came into my peripheral vision, because I walk around today and I see static going up and down, and it's a real tight black circle, and it's been with me ever since that happened to me. And so I haven't put down the book, and basically there's a trail of knocking through the whole book. The word certain.
2: Okay, well,
1: shadows. Yeah.
2: Well, all right. So yeah.
1: Check
2: so
1: it out. See what you think. Find out, because it, like it says in the book, the truth is a lie, and you don't have to defend it. Just let it out.
2: All right, so Chad, praise the Lord, man, that you have such a love for the Bible and the Word of God and reading it. You know, concerning your comments about the wedding garments and the book of Daniel, that we're wearing wedding garments, and then trying to connect that to the marriage supper in Revelation chapter 19, I would say that's a bit of a stretch. Wedding imagery is used on multiple different occasions throughout the Bible in different circumstances. So just because you have the same metaphor being used in two instances does not mean those two things are connected. Similar metaphors are used in different ways throughout the Bible. You would have to provide evidence, which we don't have time to get into, for you to present your evidence here, unfortunately, to try and make that connection. Now, concerning our understanding of the marriage supper of the Lamb, we actually incorporate that, Chad, into our very worship service. So on Sundays, we call it the Mass. You probably have heard of that. Within the Mass, we say, those of you who are blessed are those who are called to the supper of the Lamb. We actually quote Matthew chapter 19, verse 9 in our very liturgy. And so we affirm 100% the marriage supper of the Lamb, but that, Chad, is revealed in the book of Revelation to be this heavenly liturgy that is taking place, which we believe we are participating in as Catholics in the Mass. And of course, that's a big topic, but I would recommend, Chad, if you're still listening, that maybe you get a hold of the book, The Lamb's Supper by Dr. Scott Hahn.
0: Thank you, Chad. 888-318-7884.

0: the number here. Let's go to Beaumont, Texas. Who doesn't want to go to Beaumont, Texas? Donna's in Beaumont. Welcome, Donna. What do you got for Carlo?
1: Hi, son, Dr. Carlo. I was calling because of the answer that was given a little while ago about the Eucharist being the like the spiritual food, right? And then I thought about the, and I'm a practicing Catholic, I'm not Protestant, but, and I know that the Eucharist is, you know, it's a mystery and we'll never really get it. But whenever the miracles are proven that the Eucharist is the left ventricle of the heart of a living person, it kind of got me, you know, and I guess I'll take the answer off of, you know, I'll go ahead and hang up and listen to your answer.
2: Okay. All right, Donna, very good question. First of all, I just wanted to make a clarification with regard to your comment concerning the Eucharist being our spiritual food. Now, that is correct. The Eucharist is our spiritual food insofar as Jesus' body and blood nourishes the spiritual life within us. But I just wanted to make the clarification, lest our listeners be led to confusion, that we do not mean by that that the Eucharist is just the spiritual presence of Jesus' body and blood. Like, we don't want to suggest that the Eucharist is merely a symbol of his body and his blood. Rather, the Eucharist is the real presence of Jesus' body and blood, and that real presence of Jesus' body, that real body and blood, is indeed our spiritual food to nourish the spiritual life within us. Okay, so with that out the way, you're asking about, well, you know, in these Eucharistic miracles, scientists verify that the sample that's being investigated and analyzed comes from a particular place or a particular part of the heart, of the human heart. And so how do we reconcile that with what I said earlier about the Eucharist not having Jesus' body and blood present in a local manner, such that when we eat it, we're somehow lessening the quantity of Jesus' body, or like a piece of him is coming off of him? Well, the way we reconcile that, Donna, is that what the scientist empirically verifies and senses, that is not the physical piece of Jesus' physical heart in his glorified body, okay? Is that still the real presence of Jesus' body, blood, soul, and divinity, even under the appearance of human flesh and human blood? Yes. But that appearance of human flesh and human blood is just that, Donna. The appearance, the sensible qualities of human flesh and human blood that God preserves in being without it being in reality real human, without it being in reality physical flesh and physical blood. It's the substantial presence of Jesus' flesh and blood, but not in its natural mode like he is in his glorified body. And so that's why the Eucharistic miracles can be reconciled with what I said earlier, because in those Eucharistic miracles, it's just the sensible qualities of human flesh, of our heart, human heart, and human blood being made present to the senses by divine power. That's the miraculous part of it, God suspending it in being, and without it being actual flesh and blood, like of a physical or natural mode. And so that's how I would reconcile those two things. So hopefully that was helpful for you.
0: Oh, that, Donna, thank you very much.
2: Oh, sorry. Remember she said she was going to hang up. I forgot about that.
0: I'm not remembering anything today. I didn't even remember what day it was when we started. I don't know what's wrong with
2: you
0: today, Carlo.
2: I almost forgot Scott Hahn's name a while ago. I don't know if
0: you really
2: noticed, but I had a little pause there.
0: Oh, you covered that well.
2: I had like a mental blip, man. I was like almost forgetting Scott Hahn's name.
0: No. Catholics do not forget Scott Hahn's name. That is not how we do that in the Catholic Church. All right, we're going to take a break, Carlo. Hey, if you're Protestant, we'd love to hear why. If you want to have that conversation with us, if you're willing to have that conversation with us, we're grateful for these conversations, so you would be very welcome here. 888-318-7884. Also, look, if you're a Catholic and you just want to call and ask a question about maybe someone in your life, a non-Catholic Christian, you'd like some help answering their objection, their reason for not coming into the Catholic Church. That's what our topic is today. Why are you Protestant? If that's you or someone you know and you'd like to talk about it with us, 888-318-7884.
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0: Catholic Answers Live. Dr. Carlo Broussard is our guest. Dr. Carlo, that's where you find him on YouTube, and do find him on YouTube. When we say apologetics, like we're not talking about apologizing for the faith, of course. We're talking about explaining and defending the faith. So you basically, with Dr. Carlo, with your YouTube channel and with your podcast, you're taking on one apologetics issue at a time and trying to go a little bit deeper than we're able to here on the air. Is that right?
1: That is exactly right. Yeah, it's an open apologetic show. I deal with a variety of different topics, from theistic apologetics, such as the problem of evil, God's existence, to mere Christian apologetics, defending the divinity of Jesus, the historicity of the Gospels, to the Catholic apologetics that deal particularly with Catholic-Protestant distinctives. I do emphasize the Catholic-Protestant dialogue a little bit more, since I've written several books that deal with that topic, and frankly, the algorithm seems to prefer those topics anyway. So we do have more episodes dealing with those issues rather than issues pertaining to the other areas of apologetics. But I do try to go a bit deeper than what we're able to hear on the air, walking through objections in a calm and slow and methodical manner, trying to lay out the argument with like clear premises and ordering things in a way that the viewer can identify what the objection is and which part of the objection are we going after to criticize and offer thoughts on, and to see the clear conclusions that follow from the previous lines of reasoning and the principles. Try to do my best to make all of that clear, because I want people to be able to walk away with listening to a video or viewing a video that's clear and concise, so that they can really, the mind can really grab on and understand what's being said and where we're going and what's the conclusion. And so I try my best. We've gotten some really good feedback on the episodes. People are really liking what we're uploading there on the Dr. Carlo YouTube channel. And so I would appreciate any of our listeners to go over tonight and give me a subscribe, give me a hype, like that video, do what you got to do to convince that algorithm to get those videos out.
0: All right, back to the phones we go. Marie's in Idaho. Marie, why are you Protestant?
2: Yeah, I'm from Idaho, and I was just listening to the prior gentleman talking, and I will definitely check out the Dr. Carlo, the YouTube channel. So I'm a cradle Catholic, but fallen away and returning home. The Holy Spirit has just hit my heart, and I'm just so excited and enthusiastic to come back and learning so much on EWTN. And
1: yes,
2: married 34 years to a Protestant, raised our children in a Presbyterian church. And my husband's coming along with me. We've had a heart-to-heart, and he, respects my willingness to come home to the Catholic Church, and I would

0: love him to come with me, it's very intimidating for him. And he's been going to Mass with me, and I'm just curious, is there an ABCs, 1, 2, 3s book for Catholicism? I mean, I grew up going to Catholic Church, and there's so much of it that's just kind of understood. I'm realizing I'm kind of an uncatechized Catholic trying to explain to him.
1: Yeah. And you said he is Protestant, correct? Did I hear that correctly?
0: Yes, Presbyterian.
1: Okay. Okay, great. All right, so one book I would recommend, Marie, is written by our colleague and good friend here at Catholic Answers, Trent Horn, in his book, Why We're Catholic. So that's a nice, good introduction to Catholicism from A to Z. And Trent did a great job writing it in a very digestible and readable way without losing the depth and the robustness of the theology and stuff. So I would recommend that. And perhaps he might be interested in my book, Meeting the Protestant Challenge, How to Answer 50 Biblical Objections to Catholic Beliefs. So I suspect that many of those objections that I deal with in that book, he has. And I go through them and show why the objection fails, and then also, to complement that, providing positive evidence from sacred scripture for the particular Catholic belief that we're examining in that chapter. So if you hang on after we finish the conversation here, we'll get your address, and then we'll be sure to send you a copy of Why We're Catholic, and then also, if Cy gives permission,
2: yes,
1: we'll send you a copy of my book, Meeting the Protestant Challenge.
2: I have officially given permission. I love being in that role. Does that sound good, Marie?
0: Yes, that sounds wonderful. Thank you. And I really appreciate your insight. And as I'm just beginning this journey, and it's with open dialogue between the two of us, and I don't know that he has any objections. He just doesn't understand. It's very rich, you know, that Catholicism is the fullness of the church. And so there's just, there's a lot, and it's all good, but it's a lot.
1: Yes, it is.
0: Well, thank you.
2: Well, we're going to send you a lot. We're going to send Why We're Catholic. And then what's the other book we're sending? Carlo, I got to type it in and I forgot.
1: Meeting the Protestant Challenge.
2: Meeting the Protestant Challenge. All right. They're on their way to you if you just give us an address. Thanks very much, Marie. On we go. Terry dropped. I was really looking forward to speaking with Terry in Iowa. Terry, you want to call back? 888-318-7884. Terry said, I'm Protestant because of Acts chapter 2, verses 42 through 47. I don't know if you have those in front of you, Carlo. I think the Protestant vision of it is closer to that than modern-day Catholicism. So, Terry, call back if you want to have a conversation, but I wonder if you could just address it, Carlo, since it just came up and we just missed Terry.
1: Well, I would, I suppose, maybe he was... I guess we'll just read it.
2: And yeah, let's do that.
1: Kind of guess at what he was going to point to. Many wonders and signs are being done through the apostles. Well, I don't know if that would map on best with Protestantism, because the Catholic Church has a heck of a lot of miracles associated with it, even in modern times, with canonizations of saints and beatifications and all of that. 44, all who believed were together and had all things in common. They sold their possessions and goods and distributed them to all as any had need. Well, we have a lot of that in the Catholic Church. It's called religious orders. And you do not have the same amount of unity in possession of goods in Protestantism like you do in Catholic religious orders. So the Catholic Church actually has parts of it where members of the Catholic Church live out that line to the T. Verse 46, day by day, attending the temple together and breaking bread in their homes, they partook of food with glad and generous hearts, praising God, having favor with all the people, and the Lord added to their number day by day those who were being saved. Now, that was verse 43. Perhaps he was looking at 43 through 47. Maybe he wanted to emphasize verse 42, because he did specify 42 through 47. They held steadfastly to the apostles' teaching and fellowship, to the breaking of the bread, and to the prayers. Well, I mean, yeah, sure. When it's stated like that, that could apply to the Catholic worship service, liturgy, or the Protestant worship service. I mean, because it doesn't quite give the details as to exactly what all that involves. But the Catholic liturgy would definitely fit that model of apostolic teaching

0: It's called reading sacred scripture in the New Testament. We have that in the Liturgy of the Word. Fellowship, the communion of everybody present together there in grace. We have that in Catholic liturgy. Breaking of the bread, that's the Eucharist. And to prayers. We have literally a part in the Mass where we have general intercessions. We intercede for a variety of different things as a community. Do Protestants do that too in their worship service? Yes. Do they quote unquote break bread? Yes. Of course, we understand the breaking of the bread differently. So as to which particular Christian community is living out this worship paradigm best, it's going to depend upon what Luke meant by the breaking of the bread. If Luke meant by that the Eucharistic presence, the Eucharistic celebration of making Christ's body and blood present in the Eucharist, well, then, of course, the Catholic liturgy, along with Orthodox, et cetera, are going to map on better with that text than our Protestant brothers and sisters. And so it really all depends upon what is meant by the breaking of the bread, and that will determine who's fitting best with the early Christian church in its worship and in its communal life.
1: Terry, I'm really glad you called. Sorry that I'm sure something else called you away. I'm sorry that we didn't get to talk, but call another time. We would very much like to make it a conversation. We don't want to just make it a one-sided thing, but it's very helpful what you gave us. But call and we'll chat sometime. Matt in Tucson, Arizona is up next. Matt, thank you for waiting. Why are you Protestant?
2: I am not Protestant. I am a new Catholic, but I do have a Protestant-related question.
1: Okay.
2: In my personal experience, Protestants have been trying to save me my whole life. They've been talking to me about Jesus, read the Bible, come to church with me. I never experienced that from the many Catholics that I know personally. You guys do this for a living. You guys do it all the time. You guys are a big reason why I became Catholic. You explain things.
0: Beautiful.
2: I appreciate it greatly. Do you think because I wanted to get your opinion because of, you know, if you want to become Catholic, it's not so simple as believe in Jesus, be saved. And I know not every Protestant believes it in that. It's a simple way to say it. Catholics, you got to do this. You got to believe to be saved. And then you got to work it, you know, learn about the faith. You got to go to OCIA. That could take a year. It could take longer depending on where you're at. It seems like there's some more barriers as opposed to that Ethiopian eunuch that got to get the scriptures explained, got baptized. There's big groups and that, you know, converted in the Bible. Like, I don't know the rest of the story. Yeah. It's not explicitly said.
0: Yeah.
2: But I wanted to get your thoughts if maybe that's a barrier as to why Catholics don't evangelize as well as maybe certain Protestants do. And how would you go about, where would you start to bring someone to Jesus into the Catholic Church, knowing there's a little more to it than simply believe and be saved?
0: Yeah. All right. So that's a lot there, Matt, and I appreciate it, brother. So I'm going to do my best to unpack that. So first of all, you brought up the issue of Catholics not evangelizing and inviting people to church and to Catholicism like Protestants do. Conceded. I recognize that we Catholics drop the ball in extending invitations to invite people to experience the fullness of truth and life in the Catholic faith. Okay, so that's conceded. We got to pray that we pick up the ball and we start evangelizing. Now, that doesn't mean being obnoxious about it to where we're like, you need to come to Mass, you know, and we're pointing fingers at person, but we do need to respond to the call of the Spirit to evangelize. Now, the second point that you were making concerns the question of whether the things, or let's just, for lack of better terminology, the hoops you got to jump through, right, to become a Catholic, could that serve as a barrier to people becoming Catholic? Well, for some people, yes. I mean, subjectively in their own thought process, they're like, nah, that's too much. I don't want to deal with it. And that's probably true for some people, but it doesn't follow from that the quote unquote hoops you got to jump through are bad and like unnecessary obstacles to become Catholic, because there is a rationale behind OCIA and behind what the church does and journeying with and walking with someone to lead them to the waters of baptism or to lead them into full communion with the church. There is a rationale behind it that it's good. Like, you want to test the spirits, right? You want to test what are the motivations of the individual moving them to become Catholic. We want to make sure that, you know, we're planting seeds in fertile soil. We want to till the soil so that when we plant the seed of the Word of God, that seed can flourish in a beautiful way and take root in that tilled, fertile soil rather than casting seeds on the sidewalk or in the rocky soil or among the plants with thorns that's going to choke out the plant as it grows up. And so that's sort of the whole point of the OCI process, is to till that soil, make sure the seed is planted in fertile soil. That's a good thing. Maybe some people don't need tilling the soil so much, and exceptions can be made, but other people do need a lot of tilling of the soil because that soil is quite hard and hardened. And so it's just a matter of prudential wisdom of the church walking with people to become Catholic. So that's what I would say to that. Thanks for the call, Matt.
1: Thanks, Matt. That, you can hear the music. That brings us to the end. One of us did a great job. One of us struggled. Carlo, you decide for yourself which was which. Thanks for doing a great job. It's such a pleasure to work with you, Carlo. Thanks.
0: Thank you, buddy. And you did a great job as well. Thank you for doing a great job.
1: I appreciate that. Thanks. All right. That'll do it for us. We'll see you tomorrow. And when it will be Wednesday, God willing, right here on Catholic Answers Live.
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4: Blessed are the pure in heart, for they shall see God. The virtue of purity and holy chastity is certainly a very important thing, but I think we can misunderstand this beatitude. As human beings in our fallen state, we tend to love things and use people, but we're meant to use things and love people. We can manipulate in relationships, and we can try to control other people, and we can focus on other people as objects. But to be pure in heart is to be in love, and ultimately to be pure in heart and to be happy is to be in love with God Himself as well. This beatitude calls us to have a focus on being open to choosing God, choosing life, to choose love. If God is not the ultimate end of our desires and our hopes and dreams, we will be the saddest of people. Let's say yes to God and choose His way, be focused on His love and pure in heart. Blessed are the pure in heart, for they shall see God.
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5: Why do we need to pray? Well, the Catholic faith is all about communion with God. And prayer is the form that our communion with God takes. If we're not praying, we're not in communion with God. But we can get in communion with God really quickly by prayer. It's the easiest, quickest, and only route to connect to our Creator. And that's what we're made for. That's why we need to pray.
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7: 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Today we pray to be the Lord's instruments. Lord, make me an instrument of your peace. Where there is hatred, let me sow love. Where there is injury, let me bring pardon. Where there is doubt, let me plant faith. Where there is despair, let me raise hope. Where there is darkness, let me bear light. Where there is sadness, let me spread joy. O Divine Master, grant that I may not so much seek to be consoled as to console, to be understood as to understand, to be loved as to love. Amen.
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11: Now I would remind you, brethren, in what terms I preach to you the gospel, which you received, in which you stand, by which you are saved, if you hold it fast. unless you believed in

vain. For I delivered to you as of first importance what I also received, that Christ died for our sins in accordance with the Scriptures, that he was buried, that he was raised on the third day in accordance with the Scriptures, and that he appeared to Cephas, then to the 12, then he appeared to more than 500 brethren at one time, most of whom are still alive, though some have fallen asleep. Then he appeared to James, then to all the apostles. Last of all, as to one untimely born, he appeared also to me. For I am the least of the apostles, unfit to be called an apostle, because I persecuted the church of God. But by the grace of God, I am what I am, and his grace toward me was not in vain. On the contrary, I worked harder than any of them, though it was not I, but the grace of God which is with me. Whether then it was I or they, so we preach, and so you believed. Now if Christ is preached as raised from the dead, how can some of you say that there is no resurrection of the dead? But if there is no resurrection of the dead, then Christ has not been raised. If Christ has not been raised, then our preaching is in vain, and your faith is in vain. We are even found to be misrepresenting God, because we testified of God that he raised Christ, whom he did not raise, if it is true that the dead are not raised. For if the dead are not raised, then Christ has not been raised. If Christ has not been raised, your faith is futile, and you are still in your sins. Then those also who have fallen asleep in Christ have perished. If for this life only we have hoped in Christ, we are of all men most to be pitied. But in fact, Christ has been raised from the dead, the first fruits of those who have fallen asleep. For as by a man came death, by a man has come also the resurrection of the dead. For as in Adam all die, so also in Christ shall all be made alive. But each in his own order, Christ the first fruits, then at his coming those who belong to Christ. Then comes the end, when he delivers the kingdom to God the Father, after destroying every rule and every authority and power. For he must reign until he has put all his enemies under his feet. The last enemy to be destroyed is death, for God has put all things in subjection under his feet. But when it says, all things are put in subjection under him, it is plain that he is accepted who put all things under him. When all things are subjected to him, then the Son himself will also be subjected to him who put all things under him, that God may be everything to everyone. Otherwise, what do people mean by being baptized on behalf of the dead? If the dead are not raised at all, why are people baptized on their behalf? Why am I in peril every hour? I protest, brethren, by my pride in you which I have in Christ Jesus our Lord, I die every day. What do I gain if, humanly speaking, I fought with beasts at Ephesus? If the dead are not raised, let us eat and drink, for tomorrow we die. Do not be deceived. Bad company ruins good morals. Come to your right mind and sin no more, for some have no knowledge of God. I say this to your shame. But someone will ask, how are the dead raised? With what kind of body do they come? You foolish man, what you sow does not come to life unless it dies,
and what you

so is not the body which is to be, but a bare kernel, perhaps of wheat or of some other grain. But God gives it a body as he has chosen, and to each kind of seed its own body. For not all flesh is alike, but there is one kind for men, another for animals, another for birds, and another for fish. There are celestial bodies, and there are terrestrial bodies. But the glory of the celestial is one, and the glory of the terrestrial is another. There is one glory of the sun, and another glory of the moon, and another glory of the stars. For star differs from star in glory. So is it with the resurrection of the dead. What is sown is perishable. What is raised is imperishable. It is sown in dishonor. It is raised in glory. It is sown in weakness. It is raised in power. It is sown a physical body. It is raised a spiritual body. If there is a physical body, there is also a spiritual body. Thus it is written, "The first man, Adam, became a living being. The last Adam became a life-giving spirit. But it is not the spiritual which is first, but the physical, and then the spiritual. The first man was from the earth, a man of dust. The second man is from heaven. As was the man of dust, so are those who are of the dust. And as is the man of heaven, so are those who are of heaven. Just as we have borne the image of the man of dust, we shall also bear the image of the man of heaven. I tell you this, brethren, flesh and blood cannot inherit the kingdom of God, nor does the perishable inherit the imperishable. Lo, I tell you a mystery. We shall not all sleep, but we shall all be changed in a moment, in the twinkling of an eye, at the last trumpet. For the trumpet will sound, and the dead will be raised imperishable, and we shall be changed. For this perishable nature must put on the imperishable, and this mortal nature must put on immortality. When the perishable puts on the imperishable, and the mortal puts on immortality, then shall come to pass the saying that is written, 'Death is swallowed up in victory.' O death, where is thy victory? O death, where is thy sting? The sting of death is sin, and the power of sin is the law. But thanks be to God, who gives us the victory through our Lord Jesus Christ. Therefore, my beloved brethren, be steadfast, immovable, always abounding in the work of the Lord, knowing that in the Lord your labor is not in vain." Now, concerning the contribution for the saints, as I directed the churches of Galatia, so you also are to do. On the first day of every week, each of you is to put something aside and store it up, as he may prosper, so that contributions need not be made when I come. And when I arrive, I will send those whom you accredit by letter to carry your gift to Jerusalem. If it seems advisable that I should go also, they will accompany me. I will visit you after passing through Macedonia, for I intend to pass through Macedonia, and perhaps I will stay with you, or even spend the winter, so that you may speed me on my journey, wherever I go. For I do not want to see you now just in passing. I hope to spend some time with you, if the Lord permits. But I will stay in Ephesus until Pentecost, for a wide door for effective work has opened to me, and there are many adversaries. When Timothy comes, see that you put him at ease among you, for he is doing the work of the Lord, as I am.

0: Let no one despise him. Speed him on his way in peace, that he may return to me, for I am expecting him with the brethren. As for our brother Apollos, I strongly urged him to visit you with the other brethren, but it was not at all his will to come now. He will come when he has opportunity. Be watchful. Stand firm in your faith. Be courageous. Be strong. Let all that you do be done in love. Now, brethren, you know that the household of Stephanas were the first converts in Achaia, and they have devoted themselves to the service of the saints. I urge you to be subject to such men, and to every fellow worker and laborer. I rejoice at the coming of Stephanas and Fortunatus and Achaicus, because they have made up for your absence, for they refreshed my spirit as well as yours. Give recognition to such men. The churches of Asia send greetings. Aquila and Prisca, together with the church in their house, send you hearty greetings in the Lord. All the brethren send greetings. Greet one another with a holy kiss. I, Paul, write this greeting with my own hand. If anyone has no love for the Lord, let him be accursed. Our Lord, come. The grace of the Lord Jesus be with you. My love be with you all in Christ Jesus. Amen.
1: The second letter of Paul to the Corinthians.

Paul, an apostle of Christ Jesus by the will of God, and Timothy, our brother. To the church of God which is at Corinth, with all the saints who are in the whole of Achaia, grace to you and peace from God our Father and the Lord Jesus Christ. Blessed be the God and Father of our Lord Jesus Christ, the Father of mercies and God of all comfort, who comforts us in all our affliction, so that we may be able to comfort those who are in any affliction with the comfort with which we ourselves are comforted by God. For as we share abundantly in Christ's sufferings, so through Christ we share abundantly in comfort too. If we are afflicted, it is for your comfort and salvation. And if we are comforted, it is for your comfort, which you experience when you patiently endure the same sufferings that we suffer. Our hope for you is unshaken, for we know that as you share in our sufferings, you will also share in our comfort. For we do not want you to be ignorant, brethren, of the affliction we experienced in Asia. For we were so utterly, unbearably crushed that we despaired of life itself. Why, we felt that we had received the sentence of death. But that was to make us rely not on ourselves, but on God who raises the dead. He delivered us from so deadly a peril, and he will deliver us. On him we have set our hope that he will deliver us again. You also must help us by prayer, so that many will give thanks on our behalf for the blessing granted us in answer to many prayers. For our boast is this, the testimony of our conscience that we have behaved in the world, and still more toward you, with holiness and godly sincerity, not by earthly wisdom, but by the grace of God. For we write you nothing but what you can read and understand. I hope you will understand fully, as you have understood in part, that you can be proud of us as we can be of you on the day of the Lord Jesus. Because I was sure of this, I wanted to come to you first, so that you might have a double pleasure. I wanted to visit you on my way to Macedonia, and to come back to you from Macedonia, and have you

send me on my way to Judea. Was I vacillating when I wanted to do this? Do I make my plans like a worldly man, ready to say yes and no at once? As surely as God is faithful, our word to you has not been yes and no. For the Son of God, Jesus Christ, whom we preached among you, Silvanus and Timothy and I, was not yes and no, but in him it is always yes. For all the promises of God find their yes in him. That is why we utter the Amen through him to the glory of God. But it is God who establishes us with you in Christ and has commissioned us. He has put his seal upon us and given us his Spirit in our hearts as a guarantee. But I call God to witness against me. It was to spare you that I refrained from coming to Corinth. Not that we lord it over your faith. We work with you for your joy, for you stand firm in your faith. For I made up my mind not to make you another painful visit. For if I cause you pain, who is there to make me glad but the one whom I have pained? And I wrote as I did, so that when I came, I might not suffer pain from those who should have made me rejoice. For I felt sure of all of you, that my joy would be the joy of you all. For I wrote you out of much affliction and anguish of heart, and with many tears, not to cause you pain, but to let you know the abundant love that I have for you. But if anyone has caused pain, he has caused it not to me, but in some measure, not to put it too severely, to you all. For such a one, this punishment by the majority is enough. So you should rather turn to forgive and comfort him, or he may be overwhelmed by excessive sorrow. So I beg you to reaffirm your love for him, for this is why I wrote, that I might test you and know whether you are obedient in everything. Anyone whom you forgive, I also forgive. What I have forgiven, if I have forgiven anything, has been for your sake in the presence of Christ, to keep Satan from gaining the advantage over us. For we are not ignorant of his designs. When I came to Troas to preach the gospel of Christ, a door was opened for me in the Lord, but my mind could not rest because I did not find my brother, Titus, there. So I took leave of them and went on to Macedonia. But thanks be to God, who in Christ always leads us in triumph and through us spreads the fragrance of the knowledge of him everywhere. For we are the aroma of Christ to God among those who are being saved and among those who are perishing. To one, a fragrance from death to death. To the other, a fragrance from life to life. Who is sufficient for these things? For we are not like so many peddlers of God's word, but as men of sincerity, as commissioned by God, in the sight of God, we speak in Christ. Are we beginning to commend ourselves again? Or do we need, as some do, letters of recommendation to you or from you? You yourselves are our letter of recommendation, written on your hearts, to be known and read by all men. And you show that you are a letter from Christ delivered by us, written not with ink, but with the Spirit of the living God, not on tablets of stone, but on tablets of human hearts. Such is the confidence that we have through Christ toward God. Not that we are competent of ourselves to claim anything is coming from us. Our competence is from God,
who has made us

0: competent to be ministers of a new covenant, not in a written code, but in the Spirit. For the written code kills, but the Spirit gives life. Now, if the dispensation of death, carved in letters on stone, came with such splendor that the Israelites could not look at Moses' face because of its brightness, fading as this was, will not the dispensation of the Spirit be attended with greater splendor? For if there was splendor in the dispensation of condemnation, the dispensation of righteousness must far exceed it in splendor. Indeed, in this case, what once had splendor has come to have no splendor at all, because of the splendor that surpasses it. For if what faded away came with splendor, what is permanent must have much more splendor. Since we have such a hope, we are very bold, not like Moses, who put a veil over his face so that the Israelites might not see the end of the fading splendor. But their minds were hardened, for to this day, when they read the Old Covenant, that same veil remains unlifted, because only through Christ is it taken away. Yes, to this day, whenever Moses is read, a veil lies over their minds. But when a man turns to the Lord, the veil is removed. Now the Lord is the Spirit, and where the Spirit of the Lord is, there is freedom. And we all, with unveiled face, beholding the glory of the Lord, are being changed into His likeness from one degree of glory to another. For this comes from the Lord, who is the Spirit. Therefore, having this ministry by the mercy of God, we do not lose heart. We have renounced disgraceful, underhanded ways. We refuse to practice cunning or to tamper with God's word. But by the open statement of the truth, we would commend ourselves to every man's conscience in the sight of God. And even if our gospel is veiled, it is veiled only to those who are perishing. In their case, the God of this world has blinded the minds of the unbelievers to keep them from seeing the light of the gospel of the glory of Christ, who is the likeness of God. For what we preach is not ourselves, but Jesus Christ as Lord, with ourselves as your servants for Jesus' sake. For it is the God who said, "Let light shine out of darkness," who has shown in our hearts to give the light of the knowledge of the glory of God in the face of Christ. But we have this treasure in earthen vessels, to show that the transcendent power belongs to God and not to us. We are afflicted in every way, but not crushed, perplexed, but not driven to despair, persecuted, but not forsaken, struck down, but not destroyed, always carrying in the body the death of Jesus, so that the life of Jesus may also be manifested in our bodies. For while we live, we are always being given up to death for Jesus' sake, so that the life of Jesus may be manifested in our mortal flesh. So death is at work in us, but life in you. Since we have the same spirit of faith as he had who wrote, "I believed, and so I spoke." We too believe, and so we speak, knowing that he who raised the Lord Jesus will raise us also with Jesus and bring us with you into his presence.
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1: Steve, what do you say when you hear this very common pro-choice argument? An embryo or fetus is just a part of a woman's body, and a woman can do whatever she wants with her own body.
2: Right, the classic body part argument. The embryo is in no way a part of the mother's body. Science clearly defines body part as a structure that shares the same genetic code as the rest of the body, like the appendix or a tonsil or an arm, and it does not direct its own development. The unborn child has a completely unique genetic code. Half the time, it has a different sex than its own mother, and it also directs its own development. So the embryo is clearly a separate living human being residing temporarily inside his or her mother.
1: That's the science of the matter.
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6: Father Mitch Pacwa discusses the relevance of the Old Testament and the need to study it to understand our own history and culture. 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

Father Mitchell Pacwa. I'm a Jesuit priest, and I teach Old Testament at Loyola University in Chicago. And we're continuing our series on the prophets. And we're going to be with the prophet Isaiah for a little while now, because this is a long book. There's lots of stuff in it, and it's some of the best prophecies we've got in the whole Bible. And it's a lot of the stuff that we quote frequently in the New Testament. And also, the prophet Isaiah is extremely important in the way that he offers criticism of Israel and also can offer criticism to us. If we can hear these words of the prophet, if we can hear Isaiah speak to us, we can begin to see how the Lord wants to correct us so that he can save us. The Lord wants us to change our ways, to repent, as Isaiah would say, and make us act as he would have us act, according to his own commands. So let's take a look at the prophet Isaiah. We're going to start off with chapter 1. Now, chapter 1, verse 1, all the way to chapter 2, verse 5, is one long introductory section, preparing the way for the rest of the book of Isaiah. And we'll continue with that introduction by looking at chapter 1, verse 18 to 20. Okay? And here we see a wonderful text where we are being asked by the Lord to make a decision for the Lord or against the Lord. And so it says, "Now, please come." The word here, lechuna, means please come along. And let us reason together, or let us judge together, or let us decide on this. Let's make a decision somehow. The Lord says, even though your sins are like scarlet, they shall be as white as snow. Even though they are red like crimson, they shall be as wool. So here, the sense of the prophet is that sin is something reddish. The word that they use for color, as a matter of fact, for scarlet, is a word that comes from the Hebrew word for worm. Okay? The reason for that is they used to take female worms and make crimson dye from the dried bodies of crimson worm, of red worms, okay? And they'd use that to color cloth. But why would he especially use the color red or crimson or scarlet in order to indicate sin? Well, red is also the color of blood. And part of the guilt of this people is that they are so sinful that their sin leads to shedding blood. And isn't that so much the pattern? Look at our own American society. How the sin of lust leads so often to unwanted pregnancies, and that can then lead to abortion, to death, to murder. And there are other sins that we commit that also lead to death. Sometimes national greed can lead to the invasion of other countries. You know, at this time, for instance, we see how the Soviet Union is still in the process of invading Afghanistan, and that sin of theirs leads to blood being shed. But they're not the only nation. Even our own country has been guilty of such invasions. And that, you know, any time we see sin, it frequently is something that will lead to death, frequently death of innocent people. Well, let's go on. So the Lord says in verse 19, if you are willing and obedient, if you listen. And the word in Hebrew, to listen, is also the word to obey, because to hear is obey. Okay? So if you're willing and obedient, you shall eat the good of the land. So that's the first thing. The Lord says, if you are good people, if you have a good heart, then you shall enjoy a good life. But if not, if you refuse and if you rebel, you shall be devoured with the sword. For the mouth of Yahweh has spoken, so that instead of you eating the good things of the land,

because you're righteous. Those who are unrighteous will themselves be consumed. They will be eaten up because of their sin. They'll be destroyed because of it. And that's one of the things that happens. That so often, once we get into a sinful way of living, that very sinful pattern eats us up, destroys us. The sin of lust can destroy a family. Drug abuse can destroy a life and just consume somebody and eat them up so that there's nothing left. And the same with many other sins. And we don't have to look to other people's sins, but we need to look at our own lives. Is there some sin in my life that leads to my life being consumed, eaten up, and that prohibits me from being able to enjoy the goodness of the life that God gives us? The Lord asks us, choose sin or choose life. It's the same choice that Moses gave to the people of Israel in the book of Deuteronomy, chapter 30. It's a choice that you and I have to make, too. Now, there's another section that begins in chapter 1, verse 21 to 26. And what we see here is a lament from a funeral. It starts off, "Where is the faithful city that has become a harlot? She was full of justice and righteousness lodged in her, but now murderers." Well, how do we know that's a funeral lament? Because there's a certain rhythm in the Hebrew words that are the rhythm of a funeral song. Just like our funeral songs have a rhythm. Dum, dum, da, dum, dum, da, dum, dum, dum, dum, dum. We recognize that immediately as belonging to a funeral. Also in Hebrew, there is a rhythm of the words that meant that it was a funeral. It was sort of a limping rhythm. And that's what we see going on here. And he's lamenting that the city, Jerusalem, used to be faithful. It used to be a city that loved the Lord. But now, instead of being faithful, it has become a harlot or an adulteress. She's gone away from the Lord. Instead of loving the Lord like a wife loves her husband, she has gone away and she sells herself to other nations and to other gods. She was full of justice and righteousness, used to live in her, lodge in her. But instead of that, now they're murderers. Their silver is become dross, their wine mixed with water. That is, the purity, the goodness of silver is mixed with other metals, and the wine, the tastiness of it, is mixed with water instead of pure wine. They've been watered down. We're looking at this sad funeral lament that begins in Isaiah chapter 1, verses 21 to 26. And in the 21 and 22, the prophet expresses how sad things are and how bad things are in Jerusalem. That they used to be faithful, and now they're unfaithful. They used to be pure and good and sweet like good wine, now they're watered down. And, you know, sometimes it's sad to say how, you know, even inside the church, the people will water down the gospel instead of being faithful. People will water down morality. And it's in politics as well, that people water down the truth and the righteousness that is supposed to exist in our culture and instead allow for there to be sinfulness. And it was the same thing in the time of Isaiah. Let's see the things that he says was a problem. He says, "The princes are rebels, and they're companions of thieves." Now, princes are supposed to be the ones in charge of getting rid of thieves. No, they're their friends. It's just like corrupt politicians today. And we had the same problem in the time of Isaiah. And such a thing was enough to bring down God's wrath on Jerusalem, that the leaders are friends with thieves. Just like we see that sometimes politicians are friends of organized crime or crime syndicates. That's a horrible thing, not only before us and against our law, but it is also against God's law. And any such person who corrupts politics is going to be answerable, not just to the courts, but to God. He goes on.

everyone loves bribes, and they go after rewards. They don't judge the orphan, and they don't care about the case of the widow that comes to them. So they're corrupt in all sorts of ways, the judges and that. As a matter of fact, in my hometown, Chicago, there's a whole bunch of judges that have been indicted for corruption. And such a thing brings a judgment not only from the courts, but from God. And it's a problem that is not just for those individuals, but because they are socially responsible, those individuals bring down sin on the whole nation and corruption from within. And we must not tolerate that. We can't say, well, this is just the way things are. We'll have to go along with it. No, such a thing is intolerable to God. And it must therefore be intolerable to us. So what's the Lord's answer? In verse 24 and following, therefore, now whenever the Lord says therefore, the word lachain in Hebrew, he's upset. And here he comes. Here comes the judge. Therefore, thus says the Lord, Yahweh of hosts. This is not just some shlemiel off the street we're talking about. We're talking about Yahweh, the one who's in charge of all the heavenly hosts, the mighty one of Israel. He says, woe, hoy, same word of lament from a funeral, hoy, I will ease myself, I will remove, I will get rid of this pain of my adversaries. It's as if these adversaries who are doing this political corruption hurt the Lord. They're a pain to him. So he says, I'm going to remove them, I'll get rid of them. And I will avenge myself on my enemies, because such political corruption makes a person an enemy of God, and God's going to get vengeance for it. I will turn my hand upon you. Now, the hand of the Lord being upon us sounds like a good thing normally, but not when we're sinful. For the righteous, for the hand of the Lord to be on us is an act of salvation. But for the sinner, the same hand of the Lord being upon them is a time of awful pain and suffering and punishment. I will purge you away as dross is purged with lye. Now, dross is that those metal impurities that are found in silver. And remember how in verse 22 it says, your silver has become dross? So the Lord is going to remove that impurity from them. The best of their nation, their judges and princes and leaders, are going to be removed. And as a matter of fact, that is exactly what happened. Not in the time of Isaiah, but a little over 100 years later, the people of Israel were attacked again by the Babylonians, and the leaders were taken off as prisoners. And I'll take away all your alloy, the mixture of evil and corruption in the positions of power and goodness. But then verse 26 gives hope. It says, then I will restore your judges as at the beginning, and your counselors as at the start. And then after that, you shall be called the city of righteousness, the faithful city. What the Lord promises is that he will bring about righteous judges and righteous leaders. He'll do it, but he will do so only after there is a purge, after the judgment that he brings will clear it out. Now, maybe you and I are not in those kind of positions, but perhaps we can apply this in a sense to our own lives. If there are unrighteous and unholy things in our personal lives, perhaps we're parents who are not being as good as we should, husbands or wives that are not being faithful, then that must be removed like dross is removed from silver. And then the Lord will be able to work with us and bring us righteousness. But first, he must remove that, that our sinfulness will not be able to be tolerated with his righteousness. He'll remove that and take it away. Now, verses 27 to 31 are sort of a continuation of the same theme. It says, Zion shall be redeemed with justice, and they that return with her shall be redeemed with righteousness. So that there's a hope for this future. But the destruction of the transgressors and the sinners shall be together.
And those who forsake Yahweh shall be completely ended. They'll completely die out. So again, Isaiah presents to us a choice. Will we accept salvation from God in righteousness? Or will we allow ourselves to be destroyed and ended? That is not the kind of choice that we should want to have to make, but we do. And we have to make a choice for the Lord and for His righteousness. That means looking at our own lives and examining our consciences. Am I conscious of any wrongdoing in my life, of any unrighteousness? Am I conscious of oppressing others and taking away their rights? And if so, I need to repent of it and ask the Lord to heal me and change me. And then I will experience His salvation and righteousness and good action. We're taking a look at the prophet Isaiah, and we're finishing up chapter 1. Let's turn to verse 29 to 31. Now, it says, "They shall be ashamed of the terebinths," that is, of these lofty trees or lofty oaks. We're not positive what a terebinth is, but it's called, you know, elim in Hebrew. Probably means oak trees, as large oak, large trees that were used as symbols of fertility and for worshiping sex. Because it seems people would get underneath these large trees and have orgies under these trees. "For they shall be ashamed of the terebinths and therefore of the sexual orgies. And they shall be confused for the gardens that they have chosen." These gardens were some sort of grove or place where they would hold these different orgies. They would go outside to commune with nature and get drunk, and in the state of drunkenness, get into some sort of sexual license, exchanging one another's wives and girlfriends and so on, and having sex in order to encourage other gods to have sex. Because they also believed in the god Baal and his sister Anat, with whom he would have sex to bring fertility to the world. And the Israelites believed in that. They believed in Yahweh, sure. They said, "Oh yeah, Yahweh's God, and we'll worship Yahweh and all that. But we'll also worship the god of fertility." For one thing, it was a lot of fun, they thought. Hey, it feels great to be able to go to church and have an orgy at the same time. Boy, there's a whole bunch of fraternities around the country that would find religion if that was what was offered to them. And here the Lord is saying, you're going to be confused by all that. "For you shall be like a terebinth, like an oak tree whose leaf fades away, and like a garden that has no water." What happens when a garden has no water? It dries up. What happens in a culture where there's sexual license? Marriage dries up. Marriages fall apart. Divorce is rampant. Children don't know their fathers. They don't know their mothers, really, even if they live with them. They don't know who they're going to be living with next. And people aren't positive that they're loved. They're insecure, whether from childhood all the way up through, because they don't know that they can trust their relationships, because the relationships are founded on sexual pleasure. So it'll be like gardens that are dried up. "The strong shall be like the kind of, oh, how would you put it, the wick that's spun together to work be on a candle. And his work shall be like a spark," like that. You think you're strong, you think you're tough, but your work will be nothing. It'll be burned up like a spark and go out. "And they shall burn together, none shall quench them." So that's what the prophet says will happen to such who worship sex and orgies. And doesn't that make us worry about our own culture that'll burn up and go away? Now, this is a series of hard, harsh words by the prophet Isaiah. And this sets the stage for the hard word that he has to speak to Israel. And I myself don't like talking about these words because they are so harsh and so strong. But we can't ignore them because it's these words of judgment
and warning, admonition, and sadness, funeral lament that are given to Israel and to us so as to prepare us for the possibility of being saved. How can we be redeemed unless we repent of our sins? And that's the next thing that Isaiah wants to talk about is salvation. He says, if you hear this theme, if you understand all that the Lord says to you about changing your life, then you will be able to experience salvation. And what is salvation? He says in chapter 2, verse 1, the word that Isaiah, the son of Amoz, saw concerning Judah and Jerusalem. So this is a word from the Lord that he saw, something of a vision and an oracle together. And he says, and it shall come to happen, it shall come to pass in the future. At the end of days, on the backside of the days, on the backside of the days of punishment, on the backside of the days where the Lord purifies the earth, that the mountain of the house of Yahweh shall be established as the head of the mountains. That is, the place where the Lord's temple is will be the head of all the mountains. It's as if the Mount Zion in Jerusalem will rise up. Just grow. And it shall be exalted above the hills, and all the nations shall stream to it. It's as if the nations were like a river. And all nations, all peoples, all the goyim, the Gentiles, will all stream to it. And if we can see, as so often has been the case in the history of the church, that the church is symbolized by Zion, that all the nations come to it. And many people shall go and say, come, all of you, let us go up to the mountain of Yahweh, to the house of the God of Jacob, and he will teach us of his ways, and we will walk in his paths. Notice, nobody had to tell him to come. Nobody had to say, you better get going. You better get a move on it. No. They say themselves as the nations, as Gentiles, let us go so that the Lord himself will teach us of his ways and we will walk in his pathways. For from out of Zion will go forth the Torah, the instruction. From the Lord's house will come forth instruction on how we are to live. We'll find out what we should do. And the word of Yahweh from Jerusalem, that the Lord will speak to us. And he shall judge between the nations, and he shall decide for many peoples. The Lord will be judge. We won't have to do it ourselves, but the Lord, the righteous one, who knows us down to the core of our hearts. He is closer to us than our own heartbeats are to us. He is closer to us than our breath is to us. And he'll judge us. He'll know, he'll understand, and he'll love. And they shall beat their swords into plowshares and their spears into pruning hooks. Nations shall not lift up sword against nation, neither shall they learn war anymore. So that warfare is going to be ended. Gone. O house of Jacob, all of you come. Let us walk in the light of Yahweh. Now this is the hope that is set out for us. So let us listen to it. Let's listen what the prophet says. Let us walk in the light of the Lord. And together, let us go to the new and heavenly Jerusalem, where we will see the Lord. You want to see him face to face, and let him look upon your eyes. And as he looks upon you, you'll be able to see how infinitely he loves you. You won't know about it in your head. You'll see it. You'll cherish it. You'll love it in the new Jerusalem.

0: 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Jeremy Belsky is your host for real-life stories, encouragement, and ideas to enhance your own gifts of work, wealth, and wisdom in response to God's blessings for you.
1: I'm Jeremy Belsky. Today's topic is guiding others into and about stewardship. The messenger becomes the message. Have you ever been asked to help someone less fortunate than you? Do you remember how that made you feel to assist someone in need? You probably kept the pay it forward concept going by asking others to assist you in helping the less fortunate. This is how stewardship works and what it's all about by bringing Christ to people and people to Christ. My guess is that you've already been an example of stewardship for others without even realizing it. Some examples might include asking another for help with your church fundraiser. How about the time you helped a neighbor by mowing their lawn, babysitting their kids, or watching their house while they're on vacation? By giving of yourself, you eliminate selfishness. You are delivering the message of stewardship through these acts. What about stewardship of your financial resources and material possessions? Some people associate stewardship only with money. So how do you make that a teaching opportunity? You can start by reminding them that all we have is gift from God. This includes our health, education, time and talent, prayers, material possessions, and money. Stewardship can and should be a joyful experience to share God's gifts to us with others. Just remember to cherish God's gifts responsibly, share them with others, and return them with increase to the Lord. Then you become the message of stewardship for others to follow. I'm Jeremy Belsky, your host for Spirit of Stewardship.
0: To learn how you can better share your talents and resources, contact your local parish priest. 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
2: People often wonder about the power of prayer. Why do we pray anyway if we end up having to do so much work for ourselves? So the reality is, we find ourselves up against a wall and we pray. It's like God turns a light up on the other side of that wall, brighter and brighter and brighter, until the light shines through the tiniest cracks. God might not do it all for me, but He shows me how to make my work more efficient so that together we can accomplish all things through His grace.
3: This is Cardinal Raymond Burke. 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We pray to you asking for an end of the scourge of procured abortion in our nation and in the world. We pray to you for the grace of human life. We ask all this through your Son, our Lord Jesus Christ, who died to save man from sin and everlasting death, who lives and reigns with you in the unity of the Holy Spirit, one God forever and ever. Amen. In the name of the Father, and of the Son, and of the Holy Spirit. Amen.
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8: Good evening and welcome to The Journey Home. I'm Marcus Grody, your host for this program. And here we are in the midst of the summer, hot summer for many of us. But we're going to relax for a moment and do what we do every Monday night. And you and I are going to sit and enjoy the story of how the Holy Spirit touched someone's life. Our guest is Jeremy Tate, former Presbyterian Church in America. Jeremy, welcome to the Journey Home. you're a member of that little bit smaller Presbyterian church.
9: That's right.
8: The many split peas, as our, as our friend Scott Hahn would say. So, well, welcome to the program.
9: Thanks so much for having me.
8: So let me sit back and enjoy, like the audience, and hear the beginning of your story.
9: Yeah. Yeah, I had a really blessed childhood. I grew up in the church. I grew up in Oregon, one of the greatest states, I think, in the country. And, and we were at Beaverton Christian Church, and it was a large congregation there, and I think some of my best memories as a young person.

0: were there. And
1: Disciples Church, is that what
0: I think it was Disciples of Christ okay. Church. And yep. Okay. Yeah.
1: All right.
0: Yeah, but some of the memories there, I remember we had a Sunday school teacher, Leo, we'd call him Leo the Lion, that we would all wrestle and 5-6 years old, some of the great memories with that. And I remember particularly being in the big congregation for the first time. I was probably 7 or 8 and seeing grown adults praising and worshiping, you know, with their hands up. And I remember that made such an impression on me as a young kid, wondering what are they doing and trying to process all that.
1: So. Yeah. So, to look back, you think from the earliest days, you had a realization of the presence of God in your life that came to you through that experience?
0: I think so, and especially just the way Sunday was just different and special. And the whole day, I remember Dad would play softball. It was one day Dad would cook. He'd even put on his little apron, and I had a deep sense that this was a different day and a really special day.
1: All right.
0: That I think carried over.
1: All right. Yeah, often when people tell the beginning of their story, often they pick up the externals of the faith very easily, right, as they're introduced into that, and or maybe some of the teachings of the church. But I'm always really interested at what point does a person realize, aha, wait a second.
0: Yeah.
1: You know, that there's prayer, there's really a God that loves them and all that. Did you catch that early?
0: Yeah, I don't think I did. I think I got that this day was special. But, you know, my parents were believers, and my mom in particular, remember her encouraging me to have a relationship with Jesus, and I didn't really know what that meant.
1: Yeah.
0: But I think there was probably the first thing that really made me stop and think about what is this whole faith thing about wasn't until my sophomore year in high school. Okay. My older sister, Leslie, who I'm very close to, she went off to Texas A&M and came back after her first semester, and she had some kind of a conversion where she had internalized her faith at a deeper level and came back and wanted to just talk about Jesus. And at the time I thought, you know, what happened to my sister? She seems kind of crazy. And that was the first time I stopped and thought, maybe this is, you know, more than something we do on Sunday.
1: Okay. So I know that you later on you think of seminary, but I've got a long way to go yet before you start thinking about that.
0: Yeah, we left Oregon when I was about 10 years old. We moved to the East Coast, and we were denominationally kind of anything but Catholic. I think we went to Methodist Church for a while, Presbyterian Church, a non-denominational church. And we finally settled in Oregon to a great United Methodist Church with a great youth group. And there I met people, I think, who lived really godly lives. And I think it was probably more a lack of me listening more than anything else. They didn't in any way kind of internalize the gospel or start to think about the reality of sin or how I may need Christ in a personal way.
1: All right. Now, for our audience here, so Christian church, raising hands, praising God. Methodist church, a little bit different style.
0: Yeah.
1: Did you notice that as a young man, or was that really kind of drawing you closer to God?
0: Yeah, I did notice that, and I also started to get a sense that there were some kinds of division within the church. You know, I did know at that point that my mom's sister was Catholic, and that wasn't a good thing, is what I had come to understand.
1: You know, so there's a little Catholic thread in there.
0: Yes. Yeah. She was a convert as well. And then I had one of my best friends was Catholic, and we went to Mass a few times together when I'd sleep over at his house. You know, his parents made sure that we got up and went to Mass, you know, first thing in the morning. And so I was starting to get a sense, even as a high school student, as a teenager, that there were some kind of divisions within the church as well.
1: Yeah. You said you'd anything but Catholic.
0: Yeah.
1: You're saying when their family moved east.
0: Yeah.
1: When you would go to Mass with your friend, were you, you know, locked up mentally? In other words, I'm not gonna engage in this? Or
0: I think I was actually really drawn to or the reverence that was different, I think, caught my attention.
1: Uh-huh.
0: And that there was something that seemed to be more serious that was going on at the Mass, and that was about the only I think way I could have described it at the time.
1: All right, so there you are, becoming a good Methodist.
0: Yes, yeah. So this would have been junior in high school, and it was really between, for me, the summer between my junior and senior year that things changed. There was a ministry called Young Life. I've heard several coming home guests refer to Young Life, and there was a great Young Life leader in our neighborhood, in our community at the high school, who would connect with us and talk football and sports. And it was where all the cute girls went as well, and everybody was talking about who was going to Young Life camp in the summer and who wasn't, and I started to kind of get the list of girls that would be there, and so I thought I may need to go to this, and so I committed to go to Lake Champion the summer in between my junior and senior year in high school, which turned to be a real pivotal moment in my life.
1: Now, when I was with Young Life, it was the usual Wednesday night meeting for everybody, and then a more deeper meeting on Monday nights called Campaigners, and then it was all training people for weekends, and then for the summer camps, there was a process. So you got connected in that whole process.
0: Yep, we went to Young Life camp, and it was there the first time that I really heard, and I was a pretty rebellious teenager. I mean, I wasn't in juvie or anything, but I was, you know, drinking and experimenting with some drugs and alcohol, and it was a Young Life camp where I kind of heard a unwatered-down presentation of Christianity, of here is the reality of God's intention for the world to be in relationship with us, that he's a God of love, but this has been severed from sin and disrupted, and there's nothing I can do to fix that, but that God has provided the remedy in Christ. And there was something supernatural that happened at Young Life camp where I realized that I had this need and I had never experienced that before, and embraced Christ, accepted Christ at Young Life camp, and came home, I think, to my parents' surprise, a pretty different kid. And one of the things that happened with that, you know, before Young Life camp, I was never into school at all. I was never into reading books. And with my conversion, I very quickly came an immediate love for reading and wanted to pick up anything I could find. And within a few months, got on to C.S. Lewis, and I was hooked right away.
1: So would you say that message, you kind of summarized the five spiritual laws there, or the Roman road, or however people, that had not been there before, and then all of a sudden was here? Or was it by grace you just all of a sudden start hearing?
0: Yeah, I think it was by grace I started hearing it. I think at different times, and especially in the non-denominational church in Oregon or the Methodist church, you know, there was the scriptures were being read. I'm sure it was preached at some point where I my heart at that point wasn't open to hearing anything. And I think especially that moment where you realize I've got sin and that's a problem, and I need to figure this out and come to Jesus in faith and accept what he's done to right my relationship with God there.
1: Well, it is such the beauty of grace is just amazing. And you never know when it's going to awaken someone's heart. You just don't know. So evangelization is, I'm not going to know when it's going to happen. So I just got to tell at some point and not be disappointed if it doesn't happen today or tomorrow, but just keep telling, right? Which is what Young Life was all about.
0: Yeah.
1: You never know when a kid, and even you can't guess when the drinking whatever kid, you never think that kid will never hear Jesus. You never know.
0: Yeah, right. Yeah, and at camp, my lifelong best friend from fifth grade on that we'd, you know, been getting in trouble with all through middle school converted as well, and it was a real grace of friendship that was strengthened at that moment and then continues to this day, and he's also since then coming to the Catholic Church, which is exciting.
1: All right. But C.S. Lewis dropped in your life.
0: Yes, in a very big way. Mere Christianity was a total game changer for me. I remember reading it over and over senior year in high school. And the common sense argument, I think, that he starts off with at the very beginning, that we all recognize this kind of natural, invisible law in the universe, and then we all recognize that we break it, and was really compelling. And I had gone through public school and hadn't, in terms of a worldview, I think C.S. Lewis and Mere Christianity was beginning of trying to develop a Christian worldview.
1: Okay. All right. So from there, then, I mean, that really does change everything when you start realizing, wait a second, there's a vertical element to life. It's not really just a horizontalism, is it? There's something going on here that's much deeper.
0: Yeah. Yeah. And I remember even at Young Life camp processing, you know, if this is all true, I want to spend my life telling people about Christ. And so almost immediately, I wanted to, you know, for a while, I wanted to be a Young Life area director. I loved what they were doing. I wanted to connect with kids and do the same work. And then when I got into college, and I'll speak about that in a minute and kind of weave my way around through some different denominations and traditions, ended up very much in the Reformed kind of camp and wanted to go into pastoral ministry in the Presbyterian Church in America.
1: You didn't want to become Catholic?
0: Not at that point.
1: All right, so take us from there then. So you graduate from college. Well, this is after high school.
0: After high school, went down to Louisiana State University. Go Tigers, and spent 4 years, very much different from high school, I think, where I was entirely focused on kind of the social scene. And in college at times, I was a bit of a hermit in reading everything I could get my hands on. And freshman year in college, I was kind of touring the different campus ministries. I was plugged into Young Life, and I was doing ministry in Young Life and working there and connecting with high school students. But I wasn't sure where to go myself. And so I spent time at the Baptist Student Union and met some great people there. I spent several months with Chi Alpha, which is an Assemblies of God fellowship, and had a few months where, you know, I'd been baptized with the Holy Spirit. I experienced the charismatic expressions of the faith. I mean, I was always kind of the one who was asking too many questions, you know, just questions. And eventually that led me to January of my freshman year of college, going to a Reformed University fellowship. And met one of the most brilliant people I will ever know, the campus director at the time, and a Duke graduate, brilliant man, and he was willing to talk. They had just launched RUF at LSU when I got there, and so there weren't too many kids around asking for a time, so we would meet, and within about a year, I'd come to really embrace the Reformed distinctives of the faith. I became a member of the Presbyterian Church in America, and then decided that after college, I would go to seminary and pursue ordination in the PCA.
1: Our guest is Jeremy Tate. It sounds like your awakening at Young Life as a young man by grace, affirming the seeds that had been planted, brought you to a commitment to Jesus. And then through your work in college, and you came to distinctions of doctrinal understanding of Jesus. But it doesn't sound like church, per se, was an important part of your, you know what I mean? I mean, it was Jesus. It didn't matter really what church.
0: Yeah.
1: And you narrowed down to, I like this Reform perspective, but it wasn't like the church you were committed to. It was a way of thinking you were committed to.
0: Yeah. Yeah, and it was the Reformed understanding of the church that I think began to change that with the idea of church membership and starting to understand how that matters, and then understanding in kind of Reformed language the sacraments is a means of grace, where this is how I'm being sanctified. It's not just me in my room with my Bible spending time with Jesus, but it's through the Lord's Supper, it's through hearing the word preached. That this is a very necessary component of the Christian life. And my view of the church started to really grow once I became Reformed. And I think ultimately it grew to desire something that could not be found in the PCA or other Protestant denominations.
1: But you were drawing to the idea that we live in the age of the church, and there's sacraments and grace, and it isn't just me.
0: Yeah.
1: And Jesus, it's part of a community. Yeah. Okay. Yeah. And but as you mentioned, Calvin's distinctives of the preaching and the sacraments. You know, there's the church from Calvin's perspective.
0: Yeah. Yeah. And it's interesting you bring that up. When I graduated from LSU in 2004, and then I started up at Westminster in Philadelphia for just one class that I did online before going down to DC to attend RTS in DC. And the first class I ever took was the Ancient Church and the Sacraments. And it was really interesting because in Calvinist circles, there's a real emphasis, rightly so, on God's sovereignty. And the professor that I had, Dr. Gamble, for church history, it was ancient church history class, was talking about the Arian crisis controversies in the 4th century, but God's grace in protecting the church from error and heresy at these early church councils. And I remember thinking, well, if God was protecting the church from error then, why would he stop doing that during the time of the Reformation, you know, and at Trent? You know, if he ever did this, why would he stop doing this? And that was interesting. So the first class I ever took was Ancient Church, and then the second class I took once I got down to D.C. Was actually with an Anglican priest, and it was on the church and the sacraments. And so just a way in God's providence, I could have taken all of the seminary classes in any order. But just the way that it stacked up, they planted a lot of seeds that informed the way I was reading theology in the rest of the time I was in seminary.
1: Yeah, so I'm guessing. Let's be careful not to read back into it your eventual Catholic view. I'm not saying you're doing that, but I want to make sure. But at the time, you were already becoming aware of the fact that that our faith is not merely intellectual, that there's a physicality to things through the church and through the sacraments. You know, that that's not held by your Christian or Methodist backgrounds as much as it was. It sounds like you were coming to realize.
0: Yeah. I think slowly, I think at the time, I wouldn't have seen that. One of the things that happened along the way, when I was at LSU, my parents got stationed, and my dad was with ATF, Alcohol, Tobacco, and Firearms, and they got stationed actually in Lyon, France for a few years. And so for Christmas and summer breaks, I'd go out there, and just spending time in Europe and walking around with them, I was so anti-Catholic at the time, but I was so drawn to the beauty of these old churches and wondering what kind of world produced this. You know, a world that was so thoroughly informed and saturated with the faith that, you know, at a time when there's great poverty, that they're able to spend resources and energy in creating these beautiful cathedrals. And so I was very much, I think, drawn to the beauty at the same time as well, that I think all came together when I actually converted.
1: Yeah. Well, that realization that you mentioned earlier, I don't want to distract from that your professor, right, saying that the church was protected during this time. And you were starting to think, well, wait a minute. What happened to that? Did you ask him that, or did that become vocalized, or that just an inner seed starting to brew in you?
0: Yeah, I think it was one of, especially once we got down to RTS and started to have conversations with students and seeing that there were many Anglican students in the class, and I think there was a growing discomfort that was growing there. And being a Young Life convert as well, I didn't have a loyalty to particular denomination, and I didn't really grow up with a loyalty to Methodism or Presbyterianism, right. And so I was very much wanting to find just authentic Christianity, and was willing to kind of go where that led, just through asking questions.
1: Okay. So you studied sacraments. What else did you study that may have pulled you either closer or away from?
0: So the sacraments class was the first systematic theology class I took at RTS, and again, it was the only class I ever took with an Anglican priest. And I remember during the class, he was relaying a dialogue that he would have with a Catholic friend of his who may have been a Catholic priest. And I think the point of him relaying this conversation was to dissuade us from really considering Rome. But for me, it was kind of had the opposite effect, you know, kind of hearing this.
1: And why did he feel he needed to do that? Did he think people were leaning in that direction?
0: I think so. And I think that there's been a wave of converts, which at the time I didn't know about. And seminary for me was also, I had no idea before I entered seminary, that especially from Reformed circles, there's been a wave, you know, anyone from Peter Kreeft in the 50s or 60s, Scott Hahn, yourself, that there's been plenty of converts and maybe, you know, reason to be preemptive if you're a Reformed seminary professor to start that conversation.
1: All right. So you're having this conversation with the sacraments. Like I said, did any of the next courses kind of pull you or push you away?
0: One of the things that really stuck with me that was both from the sacraments class and then also from the ancient church history class is that the view of the Eucharist from the earliest Christians, and even that they would at times be accused of cannibalism. I remember thinking that they must have had a different view of the sacrament than I have for outsiders to think that this is what's going on here. And so I saw that there was a devotion to Mary as well that I was uncomfortable with, and it was never part of my Protestant faith at all. I'll get into Mary maybe at the end. We'll talk about being a Catholic. But those were distinct, as right. I thought, you know, these early Christians don't look PCA to me. They don't look Reformed. They seem to have believed something pretty different on some really crucial questions.
1: You want to get to the particular questions yet? Because I'm wondering what kind of barriers are.
0: That's right.
1: Because at this point, you're still not open.
0: Yeah, wasn't open. And I was really blessed in seminary in that I had a great relationship with a local church that was paying for seminary. And I was also doing some youth ministry at the church as well. And it was actually when I was preparing a talk on Galatians 5, and I was I believe it speaks about the works of the sinful nature, and part of that is factions, divisions, rivalries. And in the process of just researching and preparing the talk, I came across a statistic for Protestant denominations that really blew me away, and I was sure that it was wrong. It said 33,000, I believe, and so I started researching to make sure that was wrong, and was coming up with other really high numbers no matter where you looked. And thought, wow, how, started to ask the question, if if the Protestant Reformation was a great recovery of authentic Christianity, how would it lead to this fragmenting of the church?
1: Yeah.
0: And I kind of obsessed over that question for a few weeks, and within maybe a month, I came to the conclusion that perhaps the problem was the Protestant doctrine of sola scriptura. And at that point, I hadn't connected the dots that this would mean I would no longer be a happy Presbyterian. I just was trying to figure out what went wrong. And I remember the first time I heard a Catholic ask the question, you know, where does the Bible teach sola scriptura? That I realized there was not a good answer for that. I feel like I'd been in seminary long enough and was familiar with scripture enough to know that there was not a clear teaching of sola scriptura within scripture itself. And so that was all quick. And I think I thought for a while that perhaps I could become Anglican at some point and you know, keep my concerns about sola scriptura intact without having to go any further than that. So.
1: Yeah, I'm trying to remember back myself to my seminary days, and I might be totally wrong on this, but I think on the one hand, you kind of enter seminary with the assumption there's a God. Mm-hmm. You know, you don't go through the first class proofing there's God. You kind of, that's an assumption. Yeah. And I almost felt the same way about scripture. Mm. You know, because I'm wondering, you know, did you have any seminary formulated argument for the solo authority of scripture, or was it just assumed?
0: Yeah, I think as a Reformed Christian, believing that the self-attesting nature of scripture itself, that there was nothing outside of scripture that could validate scripture because it was a validation for everything else.
1: Yeah.
0: And so that was very much, and I know other traditions, you know, would have maybe different arguments or approaches for it, but it was, I think in our apologetics classes, that's where we went, is that it was self-attesting.
1: So if you read it, the Holy Spirit lets you know it's true.
0: Yes, exactly. Through the preaching and reading of scripture, the Holy Spirit illuminates the heart. And
1: yeah, that's the exact same argument the Mormons give when they want to give you the Book of Mormon and just say, read it and then pray for the Holy Spirit. That's the exact same argument they give for that.
0: Yeah.
1: So, okay, that's all there is to it, subjective understanding. But you didn't question it during the time until later you're starting to see that.
0: Yeah.
1: What is there?
0: Yeah, so this led to a bit of a crisis. You know, I had two kids at this point. I had a great situation in that, the church was paying graciously for me to go to seminary, and I was under care as well. And it seemed like it was a really quick road, easy road to ordination. And this created a crisis with sola scriptura. And as I talked to more and more questioned people, this led to reading more and more Catholic sources. Hmm. And so I started reading Chesterton. I think that the book that ultimately did it was a little Peter Kreef book called The God Who Loves You. And he talks about the great ideas he's ever heard at this point. And he affirms the rightness of Luther's understanding of salvation as a free gift completely. Yeah. And that's not the issue that separates Catholics and Protestants. So this was the next question for me as a Reformed person. I believe that the Catholics had it all wrong beginning at Trent. In fact, one of my seminary professors said, the Catholic Church ceased to be a church at the Council of Trent, you know, when it anathemized the understanding of justification that the Reformers had. And through reading Trent myself, which I came to realize that most of my fellow seminarians had not done, and even many of my professors hadn't done, I went back and I read Trent, and you read the causes of justification, and it's God. It's entirely God. There's nothing saying, and then the person has to do this to save themselves. There was not the works righteousness that I'd always been told Catholics believed in. So I think once I started going directly to the source and just seeing as well, this is supported by all of the church fathers. This is in continuity. It's not this break. And I think for me, this is where the journey home kind of came in, actually, as I was trying to find anyone and anywhere who was having similar thoughts. And so I was, you know, looking online for different blogs, came across a group called The Communion as well as they were starting to launch. Brian Cross, who was on not too long ago, was very influential.
1: Yep.
0: And I think for especially the journey home just making me think, okay, I'm not totally crazy for thinking this, that people have put this together in the past. And part of the story I've left out, my wife was a cradle Catholic, and we met actually at Young Life Camp.
1: Okay.
0: I'm only not wearing a ring because I have poison ivy at the moment. But we met at Young Life Camp, dated through college, and I, for a long time, just waged anti-Catholic arguments against her.
1: Wow.
0: And So for a while, I was kind of hiding the Catholic books I was reading. You know, if she fell asleep, I'd turn on The Journey Home, and I'm listening. You know, I didn't.
1: You had pulled her out.
0: Yes.
1: Okay.
0: Yeah, so she left the Catholic Church, and didn't want her to find out that I was you know, reading this and really, really considering it. And there was no easy way to bring up the conversation. And finally, I said, "We've got to talk." You know.
1: So you watched The Journey Home a few times?
0: Several times. This would have been about 2010, 2011.
1: I was going to say, did you have to wait until she was out of the house? Or what?
0: That's right. Yeah, I'd even record it sometimes and watch it later. And I think, especially when there'd be somebody coming from a Presbyterian or Reformed perspective, because even as a Reformed Presbyterian, people in different circles of Protestantism, I didn't see as Christian at all. And especially, you know, some people who were Pentecostal or charismatic and I had a lot of suspicions there. I kind of believe that if you didn't understand my view of Christianity through a very Reformed Calvinist lens, you probably didn't get it at all. Yeah. And
1: I think even PCA folks sometimes looked on the PCUSA folk that I was a part of and wondered whether we were a part of the fold.
0: Yeah. So it eventually, I think, again, it was reading The God Who Loves You, Peter Kreef's book, where I came to the conclusion the Catholic Church did not condemn the gospel at the Council of Trent, did not cease to become a church at that point. And if that was the case, if the Catholic Church, and at that point I was only at a point of saying the Catholic Church was at least a legitimate church, but if it was at least a legitimate church, it wouldn't make sense to not be at the first church that ever was and to be in this tradition. And so it was probably February or so of 2010, I told Erin, you know, we've got to talk. And I said, I think I have to become Roman Catholic. And she knew at least that I was interested in Anglicanism. Yeah. And I think she knew that I was having a bit of a theological crisis in seminary. So it wasn't completely left field, but I think that I was ready to say there's not another simple answer besides actually being Catholic. Was a bit of a shock, and she ended up coming back into the church about 6 months after I did. I think some of my bad arguments had stuck around, but we've been together in the church now for about 7 years, which has been great.
1: All right, Jeremy. Well, let's take a pause now, and we'll come back. Yeah. One of the first things I want to talk about when we come back, because I want to talk about some barriers and some other specifics, but also, you know, it's one thing to discover that, as you said, that if the Catholic Church is to be considered a church, well, at least we recognize it was probably the first.
0: Mm-hmm.
1: But is that still a mandate to become a part of it? Because you might recognize that first church, the first bank on the corner here was the oldest bank in America. Mm-hmm. But does that mean that everybody's got to quit their other banks and put their money in that bank?
0: Yeah.
1: So let's talk about that when
0: we
1: come back.
0: I'd love
1: that. All right. See you then.
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1: Welcome back to The Journey Home. I'm Marcus Grody, your host, and our guest is Jeremy Tate, former Presbyterian, PCA.
0: PCA, yeah.
1: PCA, one of the many split peas, as they say. I don't want to be rude about that, but the reality is that the Presbyterians really are divided.
0: Yeah. Yeah, the PCA is the smaller, more conservative, I think, more faithful to historic Presbyterianism as well. And
1: All right. So you and your wife came into the church. Now, let me ask you a couple questions. There are significant differences in Presbyterian theology from Catholic theology and lots of things. And it just isn't easy just to step over the little creek and then now you're in the church. that that's a pretty big river. What about, what were some specific hard barriers for you when you came into the church?
0: For me, in seminary, one of the conversations that I remember going around and around was over infant baptism. And I was, I, as a Presbyterian, I believe in infant baptism, but a lot of the Reformed Baptists did not, and there would be a

0: probably mess it up here, where he says that, you know, the Catholicism is a bold idea that perhaps somebody knows more than you. And that was very much a part of my conversion. So I remember thinking, I might not be comfortable with Mary or purgatory, but I am also not comfortable with me being my own final authority and the greatest authority in interpreting scripture. And so I defer to the magisterium, and I'll try to sort my own thinking out as we go and try to figure this out.
1: Yeah, you've mentioned a bunch of things that all kind of come together. You know, you were looking at, there's thousands of denominations that even our separated brethren recognize. So they got to explain that. Sometimes they explain it, well, we're all so different, and God needs different groups. Well, there's all different ways. Okay, then that doesn't. That means God's promoting division. That doesn't make sense. Yeah. But also you had your wonderful professor that talked about the protection of the Holy Spirit during the Arian controversy.
0: Yeah.
1: You know, and when did he quit doing that?
0: Yeah.
1: You know, and your acceptance of the magisterium recognized he didn't quit doing that. As a fulfillment of Christ's promise of the sending of the Holy Spirit.
0: Yes.
1: To guide them into all truth.
0: Yeah. Yeah, and that, and even the protection of the church that Jesus promises, that it'll prevail. You know, that there's not, and even the use of the word church there, there wasn't a conception of this, of the church as simply an invisible construct, which is how I had come to interpret that as a Reformed person, because you couldn't really understand it any other way, that there would be an actual physical bodily entity that would stand the test of time. And saying that this promise that Jesus made was very much fulfilled in the continuation of the Catholic Church.
1: Yeah, you mentioned purgatory as well, one of those things you had to accept. But in your journey of accepting that, you almost have to re-examine what sin is all about.
0: Yeah.
1: And the Presbyterian view of sin and the Catholic view of sin is a little bit different.
0: Very much, yeah. Yeah, and even the whole concept of staying in a state of grace as well was brand new. I remember very well the first time going to confession. I was not even Catholic at this point, but I had read enough and realized I was going to make this decision at some point. And I remember going actually to the Baltimore Basilica and standing in line, and there were six or seven people in front of me, and seeing as people would walk out, almost a visible kind of freedom and relief, you know, that... And I love the sacrament now, and I can't imagine living the Christian life without this great gift, you know. And and even the first time I ever went, you do this thing you've never done before. You confess all your sins, and you're kind of wondering like what, and you hear nothing but the words of God's love for you, and this full forgiveness and freedom with that. And so this was definitely new, and I think it's almost hard to go back and imagine. Kind of living the Christian life apart from it.
1: Yeah, see, I remember back in seminary days that there were very committed men and women, loved Jesus, committed, you know, calling to pastoral life. They were very committed with that. Yeah. But their private lives were not very holy. And when you look back, it was kind of obvious that a part of that was the result of the theology.
0: Mm-hmm. Yeah.
1: If you're once saved, always saved, then what?
0: Yes, and in fact, one of my buddies in college who was in a pattern of pretty serious, you know, habitual sin that wasn't seeming to change, and I remember talking to him about it, and he said, you know, I feel like this is God's way of, you know, he's having me stay in this so that I'll understand it's the thoroughness of my depravity, and then I can be more grateful for, you know, the provision Christ made on the cross, you know, and it was really a way that he had at least interpreted Reformed theology, where there was not a need to, because the main thing is that he understood his, you know, wretchedness and that his need for Christ, and the theology itself prevented living a holy life, you know, in a state of grace.
1: I mean, I wonder if the audience appreciates what you've just described, you know, because here's this individual friend of yours deciding then for him. The theology of grace and sin and life and eternity, right?
0: Yeah.
1: I've decided that this is what God's doing for me, and I can live this. It's not that I can, but he almost wants me to live this sinful life because it helps me appreciate the grace that I...
0: Yeah.
1: He's decided that.
0: Yes. Yeah, and there's such a strong concept in some ways of sin within, you know, a Reformed understanding of it, that everything becomes sin. Every thought, everything you do is just sin, sin, sin, sin, almost to the point where nothing's not sin. Because if everything is sin, nothing is really not sin. And I think that can lead to despair. I know in my case it did a little bit as well.

0: But I feel like as a Catholic, you're able to say, because I am united to Christ, I can live, I can abide in Him, and there's also with that a healthy fear of sin that was new to me as a Catholic, that has been very helpful, I think, for the Christian life.
1: Yeah. Did you grow to see purgatory as a grace?
0: Absolutely. And of course, C.S. Lewis, I mean, I don't think you have to go past C.S. Lewis, where this is something that we would desire, you know, that who wouldn't want to be presented to God, you know, for fully cleansed from their sins. And yeah.
1: What about discovering of the Catholic sacramental view of marriage? Did that make a difference in your life?
0: So much, you know. And it was interesting. We got married actually in a Catholic church. My mother-in-law, hi Julie. She that was kind of the we had to get married in a Catholic church. If you're going to marry my daughter, it's going to be in a Catholic church. And so we had a joint wedding with a PCA pastor.
1: At this point, even though your wife was pulled away from it?
0: Yes.
1: So you were both?
0: Yeah, mother-in-law knew that we'd be, you know, probably would
1: so
0: be
1: So you have your fingers
0: church.
1: Crossed when you went and get married?
0: Well, this is, yes. And it was really tough because, you know, we had pre-Cana that we had to go through. And then we had a joint wedding. We also did marriage counseling with a PCA couple as well. And in fact, going through the pre-Cana process with this Catholic couple, it was one of the first times I met a Catholic couple who loved Jesus, lived an amazingly holy life, had, you know, a bajillion kids, and they wanted to pour their life into others as well. And so that was not at all what I expected. And in some ways, I kind of ruined our premarital counseling because I turned it into a debate over Catholicism and Reformed theology and went back and forth with this guy the whole time we were supposed to be talking about marriage. But that was one of the points. I said, marriage is not a sacrament. The sacraments are baptism and the Lord's Supper. That's what I'd been taught as a Reformed Christian at the time. But the grace, I mean, it is so good for a marriage, for both people to realize that this is part of the way God saves me and redeems me and restores me to who I'm meant to be is through this relationship. And so that is, and in irony, you know, my wife, it was funny. I told the priest before the wedding, I said, you know, I really don't believe this is a sacrament. Can you please not refer to it as a sacrament at any time during the ceremony? He probably called it a sacrament 20 times, I think, just on purpose, you know. So it was fun that in God's providence we were able to, and we also almost couldn't get married because we had to make this promise to raise our kids in the Catholic faith, but in God's providence we were able to fulfill that, which is great.
1: Yeah. Well, the you know, the mystery of the oneness of the marital sacrament is not all that different than the mystery of the grace that changes an infant when they're baptized, when they have no clue of what's going on. We're talking about the same thing.
0: Yeah.
1: There's the mystery of that, the mystery of that changes a person when they're ordained to the priesthood, or the mystery of what's been changed in you when you come out of the confessional.
0: Yeah.
1: You know, that mystery is truly a uniquely Catholic thing that isn't quite there in our separated brethren.
0: Yeah. Yeah, it's been a great home. 7 years now into the church and seeing that we can have a marriage that's so enriched by the sacraments as well. And one of our concerns in converting was that we'd experience great community in Protestant circles. And that was my wife's biggest concern coming back in. And I think what we've found is that we're able to, in our particular parish, St. Andrew by the Bay, we're able to have great community that's as rich as anything I experienced in Protestant circles as well. But then the grace of the sacraments that strengthens that and then strengthens everyone else's marriage as well.
1: Well, you did mention earlier Our Lady.
0: Yes.
1: So why don't you talk about her part of your journey?
0: I think for me, Mary, when I became Catholic, was, again, I believe in the magisterium. This all seems very weird. I'm not very comfortable with this, but I trust it in the church. And I think it's only been for me over the past 4 or 5 years where I've really seen Mary's become mom, you know, in a very personal way, and that's really good, and that Mary desires nothing more than that I am in relationship with her son, and so that's been. It wasn't so much, again, a theological barrier because of a belief in the magisterium, but it is one of the big warnings that I was given, you know, as a Protestant, that, you know, Catholics worship Mary. And I remember, I believe it was Scott Hahn in a talk I heard, they said, you know, Catholics understand worship fundamentally as sacrifice.
1: Yeah.
0: You know, and nobody's

0: sacrificing, you know, Mary, that Mary is the queen of the saints and who gives us, you know, we behold Christ through the eyes of Mary in the way that I think any parent, you know, would want their kid to be seen most accurately is through the eyes of mom. And that's how we behold Christ in his fullness is through her eyes.
1: I was thinking that as a, I was a Presbyterian pastor in the PCUSA, which is the really, you know, PCUS everybody, you know, the big one, a big one. But we had a book of confessions. So it had 21 or so confessions that were our handbook. Yep. So I'm assuming the PCA had its, was creedal.
0: Yep.
1: Right?
0: Absolutely. Yes. And I had memorized the entire Westminster Shorter Catechism. Right. And,
1: which in itself kind of says sola scriptura.
0: Yes.
1: Yeah, it was a part of that. But also was a part of that was communion of saints. Mm-hmm. So how do you understand that before, and how do you make the transition to understanding it in a very practical way as a Catholic?
0: Yeah. I think in a practical way, and again, C.S. Lewis is so helpful as a transition here because he never made the move of becoming Catholic, but he very much affirmed communion of the saints as we understand it from a Catholic perspective. And I believe at the end of his life, he wrote that, you know, if he couldn't ask his friends who had died before him to pray for him, you know, who could he ask? Because so many of his friends passed on before he did. And I found that if we really believe, even from a Reformed perspective, that believers that have passed on are not dead, but are far more alive than we are, you know, how could we possibly object to asking them to pray for us when we're here on earth?
1: Yeah, it also seems like that's one of the biggest barriers that prevents Protestants from opening to Marys. They just don't have yet an understanding of that connection we have with those that have gone before us.
0: Yeah.
1: And once you're open to that, then why wouldn't be open to those that Christians throughout the world have always recognized as great models of faith?
0: Yeah.
1: Okay. What about the rituals of the Catholic Church? Because you weren't always liturgical.
0: Yeah.
1: What about the liturgies and the rituals of the Catholic faith?
0: Yeah, that's great. I think even as a Methodist, I remember the, I guess it's a doxology, praise God from whom all blessings flow. That kind of getting into your blood. I love that in a way that it was so different from any kind of contemporary kid music. And so that's been, and even as I referred to earlier, walking around in Europe with my parents when they were in France, and going into the churches and seeing the holy water, and that again, the Catholicism is so thoroughly incarnational that the whole story of Christianity is God breaking into the physical world that we live in, and that in Catholicism you experience that through all the sacraments, through all the sacramentals as well, which is again it's hard to imagine kind of life without it now.
1: All right, we've got an email. Ann from Springfield, Illinois writes, "As a lifelong Catholic, I always have a hard time explaining and understanding our view of the relationship between Christ's saving death and our cooperation with works for salvation. My Protestant friends claim that Christ's death was enough and that there is nothing we can do to add to it. How can I better understand this issue?"
0: Yeah, I think especially in Reformed circles, you know, the question of justification and Reformed people speaking of Catholicism as if it's saying we must add something to Christ's work to make it complete is not how Catholics are understanding it at all. I think the meritorious cause of justification, as very clearly articulated in Trent, is the passion of Christ on the cross. And it's through the other graces, it's through the grace of baptism that we are brought into that we experience that. But it's not through some kind of addition that we just muster up on our own to add to it. And I know that you know, the number of talks that I listened to from PCA pulpits that would speak of the finished work of Christ, in no way is the Catholic Church undermining, you know, what Christ did on the cross. In fact, I think through the other sacraments, it is God pouring his grace out on the church, on the world, on believers, in a way to actually make it a reality.
1: Would you say, as you look back, I want to be careful, I don't want to be critical of our separated brother at all, but I'm trying to think through a little bit this distinction of faith and works.
0: Yeah.
1: It almost seems, I look back, that the nervousness that had arisen as a result of the Reformation and others about the fear of works as somehow trying to manipulate God into owing me salvation, that what ends up is almost a Gnostic view of the mind and the

0: body. Mm-hmm. And then what really makes sense is what I do with my mind. It's faith and believing in God. And my body isn't connected to that. What I do with my hands or my feet or that, that's not... We're from a Catholic perspective, since we recognize the person as body and soul, we're united. Faith is more than what's going on up here. Yes. It's everything.
1: Yes, yes. Yeah, that's a great way to put it, in that we are acting out our faith as well, and that, you know, Reformed people will say, you're saved by faith alone, but a faith that never is alone. And when you kind of peel that back, say, well, so this is only a hypothetical, that you, the kind of faith that is saving, you're saying, can never be alone. And so I think when you peel that back, you start to actually get towards something of an agreement, in that they're recognizing that God infuses, you know, we as we understand it, infuses charity, infuses agape into our hearts, which is part of how he saves us. Reformed people are saying that without that, you can't be saved. And so I think a lot of it is, and these are the late night conversations that I feel like I've had way too many of them go round and round and round and round, where it's difficult sometimes to see how substantial the disagreement is.
0: Something was true for me, and we've heard it many times on the journey home, is that that's often the journey from especially a Presbyterian background to the Catholic is a journey in Scripture from almost an overemphasis on Paul and a diminishment of the Gospels to a rediscovery. Yes. Of the gospel. Was that true for you at all?
1: I could, absolutely, yeah, in every way. And I remember thinking, as we would read the gospels, you know, that we had to have it totally conditioned by the way that we understood Romans and Paul, and very much there seemed to be these conditionals, you know, that if you abide in me, that Jesus was very clear about, and that we had to kind of explain away, I think. And so I think we were, out, as a Catholic, very much able to come and take Jesus at his word on that.
0: Yeah, if you take Matthew, the sheep and the goats parable, I mean, I don't remember what I did with that, because that's pretty clear.
1: Yeah.
0: It's how we treat other people that becomes a bottom line criteria for being entrance into the kingdom.
1: Yeah, yeah.
0: Yeah, and I can't remember how I dealt with that back then. I know that it was eaten away at me when I was a pastor, because I preached the Gospels every week, you know. But again, as you were saying, I always looked through it through a lens of the way I understood Paul, rather than just taking for what our Lord taught us.
1: Yeah.
0: Another email, Steve from the West Coast. How can I, as a dedicated Catholic, explain to my neighbors who are hardcore Presbyterian that the Reformation wasn't a positive thing for Christianity to go through, and that it really didn't recover the true Christianity, but rather just served as a means to fragment the body of Christ?
1: This is such a great question. The radical secularization of the West, I remember this coming up in seminary, and that our professors would say this was not a cause of the Reformation. And I think now, even knowing Reform guys that are saying that's just not the case, you know, that we absolutely had the unraveling, really, of the very fabric of Western civilization, which was so thoroughly Catholic, that began with the Reformation, and I think has now led to the radical individualism and secularism that we have today. And so I think that we've seen that nobody's benefited in some ways, you know, from the Reformation, and
0: I mean, it's amazing, just in our lifetime, because when I was young, of course, I'm a little older than you, but I do remember when I was young, people were loyal to their denominations. If you were Methodist and you went across the country, you generally went Methodist or Presbyterian. You were pretty... Mm-hmm. We've gone all the way now where there are churches starting every day that have no connection.
1: Yeah.
0: And without any apology, they're just totally disconnected.
1: Yeah. I think it's been the kind of the end of denominationalism almost, as we've known. And I think you still have some pretty intact brand, you know, PCA, I think, being one, and some in different denominations as well. But I think you're right, the new churches that are launching, there is not a whole lot of thought given to what tradition do we fall under as well. And so, but I think right now we're also seeing more than ever a hunger for what's only offered in the Catholic Church.
0: Yeah.
1: And that there is a disconnect that is very palpable for a lot of people as you're in the pew wondering, how is this baby different from Christians 2,000 years ago than what I'm doing here today?
0: It's kind of like we talked about earlier in the show, and that is there's a hunger out there, and we may look at people that we see and imagine there was no way they would ever be open to the Catholic Church. But that's not our question. Our call is to tell.
1: Yeah.
0: I mean, that's what happened to you, to coming to Christ when you were in young life, right?
1: Yeah.
0: Right. Now, let's suppose, in closing, we've got a couple minutes. Oh, I know what I was going to ask. Your work that you're doing, I have a feeling that what you do in your work was shaped by your conversion.
1: Yes. So I Catholicism for me kind of derailed my career path in many ways. I was, again, going to be a PCA pastor and kind of frantically needed a way to feed the kids after conversion. And so I started an SAT prep company, and I think I had the experience a lot of students do when they study for the SAT or the ACT, that they're studying a bunch of kind of meaningless material and meaningless reading passages, and kind of saw there that there could be a real opportunity to put students in front of great thinkers, great literature, even a lot of Catholic authors as well. And so we launched about 3 years ago an alternative to the SAT and ACT called the Classic Learning Test, which now we're partnered with 120 colleges, including a lot of the great Catholic colleges, wow, Franciscan, Thomas Aquinas, Christendom. And they've been really enthusiastic to have a test that better reflects their own mission as a college that can then be used as an entrance exam as well. And so we've combine that with same day results, and it's been exciting for students, and doing it with my best friend who came into the church as well, which has been a lot of fun.
0: You had a website for that in case there are people?
1: We do. It's cltexam.com.
0: All right. Well, great. Let's say in 1 minute to go, real quick, let's say there's a PCA person watching.
1: Yeah.
0: Why should you tell them they ought to make the same journey you made?
1: Yeah, I think at the core of Catholicism is an encounter with Christ. And I think to miss out on receiving Christ in the Eucharist, I think one should be very sure that is the case, that there's something wrong in the doctrine or that it's not actually Christ. I think for me, personally, the center of my Christian life certainly is encountering Christ in the Mass and in the Eucharist on Sunday and anytime I can. And I think that is it. Why become Catholic? Because of Jesus, more of Jesus.
0: All right. Jeremy, thank you.
1: Marcus, thanks so much for having me.
0: Oh, thank you for sharing your story with us and also for the work that you do. That's really
1: thank
0: neat.
1: You.
0: Sounds like it's a really great option for homeschooled kids, particularly
1: yes,
0: who are trying to
1: that's
0: connect
1: great
0: with the Catholic school. So God bless you, my friend.
1: Thanks, Marcus.
0: And thank you for joining us on this episode of The Journey Home. I do pray that Jeremy's journey is an encouragement to you. God bless you. See you next week.
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4: 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Oh yes, you can pronounce the word Jesus, but you do not know that Jesus is the Christ, the Son of God, the Savior of the world, the Lord of the universe, except by the Holy Spirit. If you believe in the divinity of Christ by this time, it is through the Holy Spirit that you believe, not through any words of mine. But the full assurance of it comes from the Spirit. As the telescope reveals not itself, but the stars beyond, so the Holy Spirit reveals not himself, but Christ. Just think how we are able in this age of ours to communicate with distant parts of the earth thanks to electric or light waves. And why cannot, therefore, our Lord, who dwells in heaven, be within whispering distance of us?
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6: My call to the priesthood came first in my early years with the help of my parents, my family members, my parish priest, and the Religious Sisters of Notre Dame of Toledo, Ohio, who taught me in grade school in my hometown of Fostoria, Ohio, and also my classmates at St. Wenon Parish School. And one of the greatest helps that the Sisters of Notre Dame offered me was to teach me the lives of the saints. They used to give little books to us in our school, pamphlets, easy to read, short stories about the saints. And I found the saints to be the best teachers about vocations of service in the church. people like St. John Vianney, St. Maximilian Kolbe, St. Pius X, and others. These were men who guided me on my journey to the priesthood. I was ordained a priest in 1970 and had a vast variety of assignments as a priest in campus ministry, in parish ministry, teaching in a seminary. My 29 years as a priest in the Diocese of St. Augustine were very happy and blessed days. Diocesan priesthood has been a great gift, and I would encourage any young man to give serious consideration to the vocation of priesthood. What do you think about priesthood? I suggest you read the lives of the saints. They're your brothers and sisters who will teach you the message of priesthood. Look to the models of good priests in your midst. They are great people who image priesthood today. And finally, pray daily to the Holy Spirit for guidance and discernment. It is that Holy Spirit who will lead you in the way of holiness to your vocation in life. I hope it might be the priesthood.
7: For information on the priesthood or religious life, log on to www.ewtn.com/religious-life.
8: 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Sometimes we simply greet one another, "Hi, how are you?" And we say small, short prayers similarly to God. Other times we engage people in deep conversations. Other times we engage our families in family reunions and big meals. Similarly with God, we engage Him in Eucharist and deep meditation as well.
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7: Family, a prayer that we pray together is a powerful prayer. So please pray together with me, our EWTN Family Prayer. Today we pray for the Pope. Lord Jesus Christ, Son of God and Son of Mary, we praise you. Before ascending into heaven, you, the Good Shepherd, entrusted the care of your sheep to Peter to tend and feed them. Send the Holy Spirit to our Holy Father, the Pope. Enlighten his mind, inflame his heart, and strengthen his will so that he may fulfill your holy will toward us. Console him in his trials, assist him in his labors, and make him a saint. Amen.
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10: Coming up next, an hour of prayer and reflection with the Chaplet of Divine Mercy, Sister Anne Shields, and the Rosary on EWTN, Catholic Talk Radio for Britain and Ireland.

In the name of the Father, and of the Son, and of the Holy Spirit. Amen. Our Father, who art in heaven, hallowed be thy name. Thy kingdom come, thy will be done on earth as it is in heaven. Give us this day our daily bread, and forgive us our trespasses, as we forgive those who trespass against us. And lead us not into temptation, but deliver us from evil. Hail Mary, full of grace, the Lord is with thee. Blessed art thou among women, and blessed is the fruit of thy womb, Jesus. Holy Mary, Mother of God, pray for us sinners now and at the hour of our death. Amen. I believe in God, the Father Almighty, creator of heaven and earth, and in Jesus Christ, his only Son, our Lord, who was conceived by the Holy Spirit, born of the Virgin Mary, suffered under Pontius Pilate, was crucified, died, and was buried. He descended into hell. On the third day he rose again from the dead. He ascended into heaven and is seated at the right hand of God the Father Almighty. From there he will come to judge the living and the dead. I believe in the Holy Spirit, the Holy Catholic Church, the communion of saints, the forgiveness of sins, the resurrection of the body, and life everlasting. Eternal Father,

0: I offer you the body and blood, soul and divinity of your dearly beloved Son, our Lord Jesus Christ, in atonement for our sins and those of the whole world. For the sake of his sorrowful passion, have mercy on us and on the whole world. For the sake of his sorrowful passion, have mercy on us and on the whole world. For the sake of his sorrowful passion, have mercy on us and on the whole world. For the sake of his sorrowful passion, have mercy on us and on the whole world. For the sake of his sorrowful passion, have mercy on us and on the whole world. For the sake of his sorrowful passion, have mercy on us and on the whole world. For the sake of his sorrowful passion, have mercy on us and on the whole world. For the sake of his sorrowful passion, have mercy on us and on the whole world. For the sake of his sorrowful passion, have mercy on us and on the whole world. For the sake of his sorrowful passion, have mercy on us and on the whole world. Eternal Father, I offer you the body and blood, soul and divinity of your dearly beloved Son, our Lord Jesus Christ, in atonement for our sins and those of the whole world. For the sake of his sorrowful passion, have mercy on us and on the whole world. For the sake of his sorrowful passion, have mercy on us and on the whole world. For the sake of his sorrowful passion, have mercy on us and on the whole world. For the sake of his sorrowful passion, have mercy on us and on the whole world. For the sake of his sorrowful passion, have mercy on us and on the whole world. For the sake of his sorrowful passion, have mercy on us and on the whole world. For the sake of his sorrowful passion, have mercy on us and on the whole world. For the sake of his sorrowful passion, have mercy on us and on the whole world. For the sake of his sorrowful passion, have mercy on us and on the whole world. For the sake of his sorrowful passion, have mercy on us and on the whole world. Eternal Father, I offer you the body and blood, soul and divinity of your dearly beloved Son, our Lord Jesus Christ, in atonement for our sins and those of the whole world. For the sake of his sorrowful passion, have mercy on us and on the whole world. For the sake of his sorrowful passion, have mercy on us and on the whole world. For the sake of his sorrowful passion, have mercy on us and on the whole world. For the sake of his sorrowful passion, have mercy on us and on the whole world. For the sake of his sorrowful passion, have mercy on us and on the whole world. For the sake of his sorrowful passion, have mercy on us and on the whole world. For the sake of his sorrowful passion, have mercy on us and on the whole world. For the sake of his sorrowful passion, have mercy on us and on the whole world. For the sake of his sorrowful passion, have mercy on us and on the whole world. For the sake of his sorrowful passion, have mercy on us and on the whole world. Eternal Father, I offer you the body and blood, soul and divinity of your dearly beloved Son, our Lord Jesus Christ, in atonement for our sins and those of the whole world. For the sake of his sorrowful passion, have mercy on us and on the whole world. For the sake of his sorrowful passion, have mercy on us and on the whole world. For the sake of his sorrowful passion, have mercy on us and on the whole world. For the sake of his sorrowful passion, have mercy on us and on the whole world. For the sake of his sorrowful passion, have mercy on us and on the whole world. For the sake of his sorrowful passion, have mercy on us and on the whole world. For the sake of his sorrowful passion, have mercy on us and on the whole world. For the sake of his sorrowful passion, have mercy on us and on the whole world. For the sake of his sorrowful passion, have mercy on us and on the whole world. For the sake of his sorrowful passion, have mercy on us and on the whole world. Eternal Father, I offer you the body and blood, soul and divinity of your dearly beloved Son, our Lord Jesus Christ, in atonement for our sins and those of the whole world. For the sake of his sorrowful passion, have mercy on us and on the whole world. For the sake of his sorrowful passion, have mercy on us and on the whole world. For the sake of his sorrowful passion, have mercy on us and on the whole world. For the sake of his sorrowful passion, have mercy on us and on the whole world. For the sake of his sorrowful passion, have mercy on us and on the whole world. For the sake of his sorrowful passion, have mercy on us and on the whole world. For the sake of his sorrowful passion, have mercy on us and on the whole world. For the sake of his sorrowful passion, have mercy on us and on the whole world. For the sake of his sorrowful passion, have mercy on us and on the whole world. For the sake of his sorrowful passion, have mercy on us and on the whole world. Holy God, Holy Mighty One, Holy Immortal One, have mercy on us and on the whole world. Holy God, Holy Mighty One, Holy Immortal One, have mercy on us and on the whole world. Holy God, Holy Mighty One, Holy Immortal One, have mercy on us and on the whole world.
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3: I'm Father Bernard McGuckian, standing outside St. James's Palace here in the heart of London. Join me to hear the connection between this building and one of the great devotions of Catholicism, devotion to the Sacred Heart.

Welcome to the Queen's Chapel here in St. James's Palace, situated between Trafalgar Square and Buckingham Palace. We're here because an extraordinary event in Catholic history took place here. In the middle of the 17th century, Claude Lacolombiere, the chaplain to the Duchess of York, first referred to what would become modern devotion to the Heart of Christ. Claude was a young Jesuit who had just finished his training as a Jesuit, and he so impressed his superiors that he was entrusted with very difficult assignments. Père Lachaise, who's well known to the world for having given the name to the famous cemetery in Paris in which you'll find the likes of Chopin, Oscar Wilde, and other great luminaries. He realized the quality of Claude, and when there was a search to find a suitable chaplain to Mary of Modena, who had just become the Duchess of York, Claude was recommended for this difficult post. So he arrived here in 1676. While here, and he preached in this church, he first referred to a chosen soul, he didn't say her name, who had been privileged to have extraordinary revelations of the Heart of Christ. This wonderful revelation, which still is making echoes all these centuries later, was about the extraordinary love in the heart of God for every one of us.

Whatever our background, religion, race, or creed, that God has a heart for all of us. And really what he was wanting was that we would have a heart for others. It's a simple message, but it's deep and profound. It was also in this building, in the chaplain's quarters, where Claude kept his famous diaries. And he was more detailed about Margaret Mary in the diaries. He never mentioned her name. But then, when he eventually died, these diaries were discovered in this building. They blew her cover. She was quietly living her religious life in the center of France. No one knew except her superiors about the extraordinary things that had happened in her life. And suddenly she was an important figure in the religious life of France. So here we are today, right in the heart of London, and maybe if your hearing is good, you might hear one of the bands in the vicinity here that celebrate the life of the monarchy here in London. Claude had to be very discreet in his dealings with people here. One night, a Franciscan priest called John Wall came to spend the night with him in the chaplain's quarters. It was All Saints' Night, 1677. They talked all through the night, and John Wall said he felt as if he were in the presence of John the Evangelist returned to the world to rekindle love in our hearts. John Wall was hanged, drawn, and quartered within the year, was actually canonized before Claude Lacolombiere, canonized with the other English martyrs in 1670. His problems started because on one occasion someone came to him and pretended that he was interested in taking instructions in the Catholic faith, but it was a ruse, it was a trick to involve unfairly Claude in a conspiracy. Around that time, Titus Oates was very active, and it created the impression that there was a wholesale program to kill the monarch. Claude was arrested. He was put in the King's Bench prison, was there for some months, was tried on several occasions, but it was obvious that the case was totally without foundation. While in the King's Bench, he contracted tuberculosis, from which he would eventually die. But the reason why he wasn't, like some of his other Jesuit colleagues, put to death was because of his French citizenship. He was banished from England, crossed the Channel, and made his way back to France. But these 2 years were very, very important in his own life and in the development of the concept of devotion to the Sacred Heart. Margaret Mary could not preach this herself because she was an enclosed nun, and she had to call on the help of others, and the ones she turned to were Jesuits. Her superiors, when she revealed this extraordinary revelation she'd received, brought in some other directors. Most of them thought she was just having fantasies, and one of them recommended that she be given good hot soup as a solution to her problems. The great source of the strength of Claude Lacolombiere was, as he said himself, his daily mass. He led a very rigorous life. In fact, he didn't light a fire in his room in this building in the heart of the London cold. He ate very sparingly, worked all the time. His whole life was given to others. He said mass here on the altar behind me, and we've actually got the sacred vessels that he used when he was here, the chalice and the container for the bread and wine, and also actually the very candles were the ones he used when he was here in London. Over on the right, there is a dish that was used for bringing up the offertory gifts at the Mass. While he described England
as a land of crosses, because he saw the extraordinary

the suffering that was been endured by people very, very valiantly, and he was in awe of their wonderful faith. And what he wanted to do was deepen that faith, strengthen it, but he had to go about it in a very, very prudent way, very, very carefully. Mary of Modena herself, the Duchess of York, had actually hoped to become a visitation nun herself, but for reasons of state, on the invitation of the Pope, she became the Duchess of York and was a wonderful friend to her two stepdaughters, Mary and Anne. In fact, Mary, who subsequently married William III, loved her stepmother so much that she invited her over to Holland when she was having her first child. Sadly, the child was stillborn, but it was an indication of how affectionate this young woman was. She was profoundly Catholic, but it didn't prevent her opening out to everyone at the court. She depended immensely on Claude La Colombière and was guided by him in finding her way through all the delicate situations in which she found herself. She was very young when she came here, and one of her expressions of her fidelity to him was in 1697, she had been so taken by devotion to the Sacred Heart that she was the first person to appeal to Rome to have the Feast of the Sacred Heart introduced into the church. It wasn't conceded at the time. A couple of hundred years later, it was. But she was the first to ask for it. I first heard the name Claude La Colombière many years ago in the little chapel of the Sacred Heart where I was baptized, made my first communion, and was actually ordained in North Antrim, in the north part of Ireland. And I remember distinctly during what was known as the Holy Hour, and the Holy Hour really was an idea that came from the Lord through Margaret Mary. I remember distinctly the priest using these words, and I didn't know at the time. I knew they were from somebody called Claude La Colombière, but they come back to me. This is what he said. Men may deprive me of possessions and of honor. Sickness may strip me of strength and the means of serving you. I may even lose your grace by sin, but I shall never lose my hope. I shall keep it till the last moment of my life, and at that moment all the demons in hell shall strive to tear it from me in vain. In peace I lie down and at once fall asleep. But the part I still remember, and it was almost the first religious light I ever got in my life: others may look for happiness from their wealth or talents. Others may rest on the innocence of their life, or the severity of their penance, or the amount of their alms, or the fervor of their prayers. It is you and none other, Lord, who make me rest secure. As for me, Lord, all my confidence is my confidence itself. No one has hoped in the Lord and has been confounded. When Claude wrote that, he didn't realize what lay ahead of him, because sickness would rob him of the ability to do the things he wanted to do. But he was very fortunate that Margaret Mary had a special message for him from the Lord. Eventually, he couldn't even dress himself. This dynamic young man, who would have become one of the great literateurs of France, because he was even known in his 20s for his beautiful style of French. She told him what the Lord has said to her. When he was young and full of energy, he glorified me by what he did. But now that he can do nothing, I glorify myself through him. That was a consolation to Claude. The meeting of Claude La Colombière and Margaret Mary had an influence similar to that of Francis and Claire, or Benedict and Scholastica.
And often in the church and in Christian history, it was a combined effort of two saints, a male and a female, that produced such extraordinary results. Claude was on his own here, but he had been inspired by what he learned from Margaret Mary. So Claude La Colombière, the name means the dovecote, Colombière, spent 2 years here in his very short life. While here, he composed some of the beautiful prayers that we still associate with him. Claude's famous prayer for self-forgetfulness reveals a never-growing conviction that holiness is always God's work. He would need great virtue to accept gracefully what God had in store for him. His prayer was found among his effects after his death. Sacred Heart of Jesus, help me to learn perfect selflessness, since this is the only path to you. Teach me what I must do to attain the purity of your love, the desire for which you have inspired in me. I feel powerless ever to succeed in this aim without a very exceptional light and special help that I can only expect from you. Accomplish your will in me, Lord. I know I resist it, but it seems to me that I would truly like not to resist. It is you who will have to do it all, Divine Heart of Jesus Christ. The glory of my sanctification will be yours alone, and this is the only reason that I wish to desire perfection. Amen. She tells us that when she was young, she only prayed to Our Lady. She didn't feel that she should go straight to Jesus. She always went through Mary to Jesus. And while Our Lady was a mother to her, at times Our Lady could be demanding. She tells us that on one occasion, as a little girl, she was sitting down saying the rosary. Our Lady appeared to her with a frown on her face and said, "My child, you are serving me so negligently." And the little child went down on her knees immediately. And she said for the rest of her life, she hardly ever prayed except on her knees. And she said those words made a very, very profound impact on her. They stayed with her for the rest of her life. When she was 8 years of age, her father died. And at that stage, she left this chateau and was sent as a boarder to the poor Clares in a nearby town. And this is where she learned her love of religious life. She considered that all the sisters were saints, and she hoped that one day she'd be one of them. So this started very early on in her life. It would lead to a problem later, because when young men from around this beautiful area came wanting to marry her, and her mother wanted her to choose one of them, she was totally resistant. She knew she had made this vow of chastity, and she now knew as an older person what it meant. And she was totally resistant to any idea of marriage. On one occasion during Carnival, she was at a dance with other girls. The Lord appeared to her as Ecce Homo. Behold the man, the Lord's suffering had just been scourged. Once again, this made a profound impact on her. And she said, for the rest of her life, none of her sufferings seemed difficult or hard, because she continually saw herself as a lover of Jesus and called in some way to live out some of his suffering. She was taken to the Poor Clare convent, where she had a relative. She loved the nuns and they had taught her, but somehow or other she felt this was not where she should be. And she said to her cousin, "If I came here, it would be out of love of you. I want to go simply out of love for Jesus." Sometime after that, she visited the town of Paray-le-Monial, and while near a visitation convent there, she heard an inner voice say, "This is where I want you to be." But she had no very clear idea of what
would be involved. Suffering was a part of the life of

Margaret Mary, from early on, she had this suffering in her family. She had a strange suffering in her life. I think she should be the patron saint of those with allergies. The allergy in her family was cheese, which is a particular problem in this part of the world where they make some of the most beautiful cheese in the world. But the only condition that was made by her brother when she eventually did become a religious was that she would not be asked to eat cheese. That was overruled, and she was actually told to eat cheese like everybody else. And it went on for the whole of her life, and she said it was excruciating, the pain that that involved for her every time she took cheese. So we have got a patron saint of people with allergies. Under family pressure, she tended to weaken in her resolve not to get married. When people tried to convince her, almost convinced her, that her vow of chastity as a child was irrelevant, that she didn't know what she was doing and that she could forget about it. She was beginning to waver, and she had already, it was out of her teen years at this stage. She was actually confirmed when she was 22 years of age. The reason for that was the bishop of the area was lax about confirming the children on a regular basis. Margaret Mary's confirmation was the flowering of all the great gifts of the Holy Spirit. She was no longer a teenager or a child. She grew into someone very, very strong, was able to endure the extraordinary sufferings that would lie ahead of her when she eventually did enter a convent. In our next program, we're going to go behind the monastery walls, as a great privilege from the sisters, to see what life was like for this woman who has had such an impact on the whole subsequent life of Catholicism. So, thank you for being with us. May the blessing of Almighty God, the Father, the Son, and the Holy Spirit remain with you always.

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4: The sorrowful mysteries concentrate our minds on the events of the Passion and death of Jesus Christ. Whenever good comes into contact with evil, there is suffering. And when the greatest of all goods comes into contact with evil, we must expect great suffering. The Virgin Mary represents more than anyone else the human race in its active and devout participation in the suffering and death of Jesus. St. Paul calls us to fill up in our own lives those things that may be added to the sufferings of Christ. His sufferings are complete and fulfill all the needs of our salvation. And yet he calls us to take up our cross, to suffer along with him. In the five sorrowful mysteries, we consider well how our Blessed Lady participated in those sufferings and invites us in our own life in this world to do the same.

0: In the name of the Father, and of the Son, and of the Holy Spirit. Amen. I believe in God, the Father Almighty, creator of heaven and earth, and in Jesus Christ, his only Son, our Lord, who was conceived by the Holy Spirit, born of the Virgin Mary, suffered under Pontius Pilate, was crucified, died, and was buried. He descended into hell. The third day he rose again from the dead, and he ascended into heaven, and is seated at the right hand of God, the Father Almighty, from whence he shall come to judge the living and the dead.
1: I believe in the Holy Spirit, the Holy Catholic Church, the communion of saints, the forgiveness of sins, the resurrection of the body, and life everlasting. Amen.
0: Our Father, who art in heaven, hallowed be thy name. Thy kingdom come, thy will be done, on earth as it is in heaven.
1: Give us this day our daily bread, and forgive us our trespasses, as we forgive those who trespass against us. And lead us not into temptation, but deliver us from evil. Amen.
0: Let us offer the next three Aves, that we will have an increase of faith, hope, and love. Hail Mary, full of grace, the Lord is with thee. Blessed art thou amongst women, and blessed is the fruit of thy womb, Jesus.
1: Holy Mary, Mother of God, pray for us sinners, now and at the hour of our death. Amen.
0: Hail Mary, full of grace, the Lord is with thee. Blessed art thou amongst women, and blessed is the fruit of thy womb, Jesus.
1: Holy Mary, Mother of God, pray for us sinners, now and at the hour of our death. Amen.
0: Hail Mary, full of grace, the Lord is with thee. Blessed art thou amongst women, and blessed is the fruit of thy womb, Jesus.
1: Holy Mary, Mother of God, pray for us sinners, now and at the hour of our death. Amen.
0: Glory be to the Father, and to the Son, and to the Holy Spirit.
1: As it was in the beginning, is now, and ever shall be, world without end. Amen.

0: The first sorrowful mystery, the agony in the garden. Let us pray in these five mysteries, these mysteries of sorrow, for those whose own lives mirror the passion of Christ. And let us pray in this first sorrowful mystery that we ourselves will not walk away from suffering. Our Father, who art in heaven, hallowed be thy name. Thy kingdom come, thy will be done, on earth as it is in heaven.
1: Give us this day our daily bread, and forgive us our trespasses, as we forgive those who trespass against us. And lead us not into temptation, but deliver us from evil. Amen.
0: Hail Mary, full of grace, the Lord is with thee. Blessed art thou amongst women, and blessed is the fruit of thy womb, Jesus.
1: Holy Mary, Mother of God, pray for us sinners, now and at the hour of our death. Amen.
0: Hail Mary, full of grace, the Lord is with thee. Blessed art thou amongst women, and blessed is the fruit of thy womb, Jesus.
1: Holy Mary, Mother of God, pray for us sinners, now and at the hour of our death. Amen.
0: Hail Mary, full of grace, the Lord is with thee. Blessed art thou amongst women, and blessed is the fruit of thy womb, Jesus.
1: Holy Mary, Mother of God, pray for us sinners, now and at the hour of our death. Amen.
0: Hail Mary, full of grace, the Lord is with thee. Blessed art thou amongst women, and blessed is the fruit of thy womb, Jesus.
1: Holy Mary, Mother of God, pray for us sinners now.

0: now and at the hour of our death. Amen.
1: Hail Mary, full of grace, the Lord is with thee. Blessed art thou amongst women, and blessed is the fruit of thy womb, Jesus.
0: Holy Mary, Mother of God, pray for us sinners, now and at the hour of our death. Amen.
1: Hail Mary, full of grace, the Lord is with thee. Blessed art thou amongst women, and blessed is the fruit of thy womb, Jesus.
0: Holy Mary, Mother of God, pray for us sinners, now and at the hour of our death. Amen.
1: Hail Mary, full of grace, the Lord is with thee. Blessed art thou amongst women, and blessed is the fruit of thy womb, Jesus.
0: Holy Mary, Mother of God, pray for us sinners, now and at the hour of our death. Amen.
1: Hail Mary, full of grace, the Lord is with thee. Blessed art thou amongst women, and blessed is the fruit of thy womb, Jesus.
0: Holy Mary, Mother of God, pray for us sinners, now and at the hour of our death. Amen.
1: Hail Mary, full of grace, the Lord is with thee. Blessed art thou amongst women, and blessed is the fruit of thy womb, Jesus.
0: Holy Mary,

0: Mother of God, pray for us sinners, now and at the hour of our death. Amen.
1: Hail Mary, full of grace, the Lord is with thee. Blessed art thou amongst women, and blessed is the fruit of thy womb, Jesus.
0: Holy Mary, Mother of God, pray for us sinners, now and at the hour of our death. Amen.
1: Glory be to the Father, and to the Son, and to the Holy Spirit.
0: As it was in the beginning, is now, and ever shall be, world without end. Amen.
1: O my Jesus, forgive us our sins, save us from the fires of hell, bring all souls to heaven, especially those in most need of thy mercy.
2: The second sorrowful mystery, the scourging at the pillar. Let us pray in this mystery that we will accept and grow with our own sufferings, that we will be prepared by grace for them. Our Father, who art in heaven, hallowed be thy name. Thy kingdom come, thy will be done, on earth as it is in heaven.
0: Give us this day our daily bread, and forgive us our trespasses, as we forgive those who trespass against us. And lead us not into temptation, but deliver us from evil. Amen.
1: Hail Mary, full of grace, the Lord is with thee. Blessed art thou amongst women, and blessed is the fruit of thy womb, Jesus.
0: Holy Mary, Mother of God, pray for us sinners, now and at the hour of our death. Amen.
1: Hail Mary, full of grace, the Lord is with thee. Blessed art thou amongst women, and blessed is the fruit of thy womb, Jesus.
0: Holy Mary, Mother of God, pray for us sinners, now and at the hour of our death. Amen.
1: Hail Mary, full of grace, the Lord is with thee. Blessed art thou amongst women, and blessed is the fruit of thy womb, Jesus.
0: Holy Mary, Mother of God, pray for us sinners, now and at the hour of our death. Amen.
1: Hail Mary, full of grace, the Lord is with thee. Blessed art thou amongst women, and blessed is the fruit of thy womb, Jesus.
0: Holy Mary, Mother of God, pray for us sinners, now and at the hour of our death. Amen.
1: Hail Mary, full of grace, the Lord is with thee. Blessed art thou amongst women, and blessed is the fruit of thy womb, Jesus.
0: Holy Mary, Mother of God, pray for us sinners, now and at the hour of our death. Amen.
1: Hail Mary, full of grace, the Lord is with thee. Blessed art thou amongst women, and blessed is the fruit of thy womb, Jesus.
0: Holy Mary, Mother of God, pray for us sinners, now and at the hour of our death. Amen.
1: Hail Mary, full of grace, the Lord is with thee. Blessed art thou amongst women, and blessed is the fruit of thy womb, Jesus.
0: Holy Mary, Mother of God, pray for us sinners, now and at the hour of our death. Amen.
1: Hail Mary, full of grace, the Lord is with thee. Blessed art thou amongst women, and blessed is the fruit of thy womb, Jesus.
0: Holy Mary, Mother of God, pray for us sinners, now and at the hour of our death. Amen.
1: Hail Mary, full of grace, the Lord is with thee. Blessed art thou amongst women, and blessed is the fruit of thy womb, Jesus.
0: Holy Mary, Mother of God, pray for us sinners, now and at the hour of our death. Amen.
1: Hail Mary, full of grace, the Lord is with thee. Blessed art thou amongst women, and blessed is the fruit of thy womb, Jesus.
0: Holy Mary, Mother of God, pray for us sinners, now and at the hour of our death. Amen.
1: Glory be to the Father, and to the Son, and to the Holy Spirit.
0: As it was in the beginning, is now, and ever shall be, world without end. Amen.
1: O my Jesus,
0: forgive us our sins, save us from the fires of hell, bring all souls to heaven, especially those in most need of thy mercy.
2: The third sorrowful mystery, the crowning with thorns. Our Father, who art in heaven, hallowed be thy name. Thy kingdom come, thy will be done, on earth as it is in heaven.
0: Give us this day our daily bread, and forgive us our trespasses, as we forgive those who trespass against us. And lead us not into temptation,

0: but deliver us from evil. Amen.
1: Hail Mary, full of grace, the Lord is with thee. Blessed art thou amongst women, and blessed is the fruit of thy womb, Jesus.
0: Holy Mary, Mother of God, pray for us sinners, now and at the hour of our death. Amen.
1: Hail Mary, full of grace, the Lord is with thee. Blessed art thou amongst women, and blessed is the fruit of thy womb, Jesus.
0: Holy Mary, Mother of God, pray for us sinners, now and at the hour of our death. Amen.
1: Hail Mary, full of grace, the Lord is with thee. Blessed art thou amongst women, and blessed is the fruit of thy womb, Jesus.
0: Holy Mary, Mother of God, pray for us sinners, now and at the hour of our death. Amen.
1: Hail Mary, full of grace, the Lord is with thee. Blessed art thou amongst women, and blessed is the fruit of thy womb, Jesus.
0: Holy Mary, Mother of God, pray for us sinners, now and at the hour of our death. Amen.
1: Hail Mary, full of grace, the Lord is with thee. Blessed art thou amongst women, and blessed is the fruit of thy womb, Jesus.
0: Holy Mary, Mother of God, pray for us sinners, now and at the hour of our death. Amen.
1: Hail Mary, full of grace, the Lord is with thee. Blessed art thou amongst women, and blessed is the fruit of thy womb, Jesus.
0: Holy Mary, Mother of God, pray for us sinners, now and at the hour of our death. Amen.
1: Hail Mary, full of grace, the Lord is with thee. Blessed art thou amongst women, and blessed is the fruit of thy womb, Jesus.
0: Holy Mary, Mother of God, pray for us sinners, now and at the hour of our death. Amen.
1: Hail Mary, full of grace, the Lord is with thee. Blessed art thou amongst women, and blessed is the fruit of thy womb, Jesus.
0: Holy Mary, Mother of God, pray for us sinners, now and at the hour of our death. Amen.
1: Hail Mary, full of grace, the Lord is with thee. Blessed art thou amongst women, and blessed is the fruit of thy womb, Jesus.
0: Holy Mary, Mother of God, pray for us sinners, now and at the hour of our death. Amen.
1: Hail Mary, full of grace, the Lord is with thee. Blessed art thou amongst women, and blessed is the fruit of thy womb, Jesus.
0: Holy Mary, Mother of God, pray for us sinners, now and at the hour of our death. Amen.
1: Glory be to the Father, and to the Son, and to the Holy Spirit.
0: As it was in the beginning, is now, and ever shall be, world without end. Amen.
2: O my Jesus, forgive us our sins. Save us from the fires of hell. Bring all souls to heaven, especially those in most need of thy mercy.
1: The fourth sorrowful mystery, the carrying of the cross. Our Father, who art in heaven, hallowed be thy name. Thy kingdom come, thy will be done, on earth as it is in heaven.
0: Give us this day our daily bread, and forgive us our trespasses, as we forgive those who trespass against us. And lead us not into temptation, but deliver us from evil. Amen.
1: Hail Mary, full of grace, the Lord is with thee. Blessed art thou amongst women, and blessed is the fruit of thy womb, Jesus.
0: Holy Mary, Mother of God, pray for us sinners, now and at the hour of our death. Amen.
1: Hail Mary, full of grace, the Lord is with thee. Blessed art thou amongst women, and blessed is the fruit of thy womb, Jesus.
0: Holy Mary, Mother of God, pray for us sinners, now and at the hour of our death. Amen.
1: Hail Mary, full of grace, the Lord is with thee. Blessed art thou amongst women, and blessed is the fruit

0: of our death. Amen.
1: Hail Mary, full of grace, the Lord is with thee. Blessed art thou amongst women, and blessed is the fruit of thy womb, Jesus.
0: Holy Mary, Mother of God, pray for us sinners, now and at the hour of our death. Amen.
1: Hail Mary, full of grace, the Lord is with thee. Blessed art thou amongst women, and blessed is the fruit of thy womb, Jesus.
0: Holy Mary, Mother of God, pray for us sinners, now and at the hour of our death. Amen.
1: Hail Mary, full of grace, the Lord is with thee. Blessed art thou amongst women, and blessed is the fruit of thy womb, Jesus.
0: Holy Mary, Mother of God, pray for us sinners, now and at the hour of our death. Amen.
1: Hail Mary, full of grace, the Lord is with thee. Blessed art thou amongst women, and blessed is the fruit of thy womb, Jesus.
0: Holy Mary, Mother of God, pray for us sinners, now and at the hour of our death. Amen.
1: Hail Mary, full of grace, the Lord is with thee. Blessed art thou amongst women, and blessed is the fruit of thy womb, Jesus.
0: Holy Mary, Mother of God, pray for us sinners, now and at the hour of our death. Amen.
1: Hail Mary, full of grace, the Lord is with thee. Blessed art thou amongst women, and blessed is the fruit of thy womb, Jesus.
0: Holy Mary, Mother of God, pray for us sinners, now and at the hour of our death. Amen.
1: Hail Mary, full of grace, the Lord is with thee. Blessed art thou amongst women, and blessed is the fruit of thy womb, Jesus.
0: Holy Mary, Mother of God, pray for us sinners, now and at the hour of our death. Amen.
1: Glory be to the Father, and to the Son, and to the Holy Spirit.
0: As it was in the beginning, is now, and ever shall be, world without end. Amen.
1: O my Jesus, forgive us our sins. Save us from the fires of hell. Bring all souls to heaven, especially those in most need of thy mercy. The fifth sorrowful mystery, the crucifixion and death of Jesus on the cross. Scripture tells us that Mary stood beneath the cross, that she heard the cry of agony, "Why have you forsaken me?" That she heard her beloved son commend her to the care of John, and him to her. In our own sufferings in life, let us not become bitter or locked in our own grief. Let us be open to others to share their grief as Mary did. Let's not run away. Let's not ask why, a question that no one can answer. Rather, let us ask the question, what must I do to follow Jesus in fulfilling the will of God? Our Father, who art in heaven, hallowed be thy name. Thy kingdom come, thy will be done, on earth as it is in heaven.
0: Give us this day our daily bread, and forgive us our trespasses, as we forgive those who trespass against us. And lead us not into temptation, but deliver us from evil. Amen.
1: Hail Mary, full of grace, the Lord is with thee. Blessed art thou amongst women, and blessed is the fruit of thy womb, Jesus.
0: Holy Mary, Mother of God, pray for us sinners, now and at the hour of our death. Amen.
1: Hail Mary, full of grace, the Lord is with thee. Blessed art thou amongst women, and blessed is the fruit of thy womb, Jesus.
0: Holy Mary, Mother of God, pray for us sinners, now and at the hour of our death. Amen.
1: Hail Mary, full of grace, the Lord is with thee. Blessed art thou amongst women, and blessed is the fruit of thy womb, Jesus.
0: Holy Mary, Mother of God, pray for us sinners, now and at the hour of our death. Amen.
1: Hail Mary, full of grace, the Lord is with thee. Blessed art thou amongst women, and blessed is the fruit of thy womb, Jesus.
0: Holy Mary, Mother of God, pray for us sinners, now and at the

0: the hour of our death. Amen.
1: Hail Mary, full of grace, the Lord is with thee. Blessed art thou amongst women, and blessed is the fruit of thy womb, Jesus.
0: Holy Mary, Mother of God, pray for us sinners, now and at the hour of our death. Amen.
1: Hail Mary, full of grace, the Lord is with thee. Blessed art thou amongst women, and blessed is the fruit of thy womb, Jesus.
0: Holy Mary, Mother of God, pray for us sinners, now and at the hour of our death. Amen.
1: Hail Mary, full of grace, the Lord is with thee. Blessed art thou amongst women, and blessed is the fruit of thy womb, Jesus.
0: Holy Mary, Mother of God, pray for us sinners, now and at the hour of our death. Amen.
1: Hail Mary, full of grace, the Lord is with thee. Blessed art thou amongst women, and blessed is the fruit of thy womb, Jesus.
0: Holy Mary, Mother of God, pray for us sinners, now and at the hour of our death. Amen.
1: Hail Mary, full of grace, the Lord is with thee. Blessed art thou amongst women, and blessed is the fruit of thy womb, Jesus.
0: Holy Mary, Mother of God, pray for us sinners, now and at the hour of our death. Amen.
1: Hail Mary, full of grace, the Lord is with thee. Blessed art thou amongst women, and blessed is the fruit of thy womb, Jesus.
0: Holy Mary, Mother of God, pray for us sinners, now and at the hour of our death. Amen.
1: Glory be to the Father, and to the Son, and to the Holy Spirit.
0: As it was in the beginning, is now, and ever shall be, world without end. Amen.
1: O my Jesus, forgive us our sins, save us from the fires of hell, bring all souls to heaven, especially those in most need of thy mercy.
2: Hail, Holy Queen, Mother of Mercy, our life, our sweetness, and our hope. To thee do we cry, poor banished children of Eve. To thee do we send up our sighs, mourning and weeping in this valley of tears. Turn then, most gracious Advocate, thine eyes of mercy toward us, and after this our exile, show unto us the blessed fruit of thy womb, Jesus. O clement, O loving, O sweet Virgin Mary, pray for us, O Holy Mother of God,
0: that we may be made worthy of the promises of Christ.
1: Let us pray. O God, whose only begotten Son, by his life, death, and resurrection, has purchased for us the rewards of eternal life, grant, we beseech thee, that meditating on these mysteries of the Most Holy Rosary of the Blessed Virgin Mary, we may imitate what they contain, and obtain what they promise, through the same Christ our Lord. Amen. May the divine assistance remain always with us, and may the souls of the faithful departed, through the mercy of God, rest in peace. Amen. May the Holy Virgin bless you with her loving child, this day and forever. In the name of the Father, and of the Son, and of the Holy Spirit. Amen.
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4: June is the month dedicated to the Sacred Heart of Jesus. In 1675, Jesus told St. Margaret Mary that he wanted the Feast of the Sacred Heart to be celebrated on the Friday after the Corpus Christi Octave. In 1856, the Feast of the Sacred Heart became a universal feast. St. John Paul II said, "This feast reminds us of the mystery of the love of God for the people of all times."
5: St. Augustine gives us tremendous insight as to why we should pray. He says this, "Why God should ask us to pray when he knows what we need even before we ask him? may perplex us if we do not realize that our Lord and God does not want to know what we want, for as God, He cannot fail to already know it. But rather, He wants us to exercise our desire through our prayers, so that we may be able to receive what He is preparing to give us.
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6: 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Today we pray for our bishop. Lord Jesus Christ, we praise you. As the Father had sent you, so you sent your apostles. We thank you for our bishop, a successor of the apostles. Give him grace, Lord, to teach, to govern, and to sanctify our parishes and our diocese. Send him the Holy Spirit to enlighten his mind, to inflame his heart, and to strengthen his will in carrying out your holy will. Make him a man after your own heart. Make him a saint. Amen.
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8: Coming up, Scripture scholar Francis Hogan brings you an insightful look at some of the most cherished stories found in the Gospel of Luke. 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
9: We're beginning what I'm calling stage three of the whole presentation of Jesus' mission. And this is chapters 5 and chapter 6. So I want to begin with the first one, which is chapter 5, verses 1 to 11. And I'm going to give a good deal of attention to this because it is extremely important in Luke's presentation. He was standing one day by the lake of Gennesaret, with the crowd pressing in upon him, listening to the word of God. When he caught sight of two boats close to the bank, the fishermen had gone out of them and were washing their nets. He got into one of the boats, it was Simon's, and he asked him to put out a little from the shore. Then he sat down and taught the crowds from the boat. I want you to notice things like this. When he had finished speaking, he said to Simon, "Put out into deep water and pay out your nets for a catch." Oh, Simon has a problem. A man who's not a fisherman has asked him to pay out his nets at the absolute wrong time to do it. Simon is the fisherman. He's the professional in this. And very respectfully, he said, "Master," he said, "we," that is the professionals, "have worked hard all night long and caught nothing. But if you say so, I will pay out the nets." In other words, Peter says, "I'll make a fool of myself. I don't expect the others to follow." And when they had done this, because Peter is presented from day one as an extraordinary leader, and whatever he says, the men follow. They netted such a huge number of fish that their nets began to tear. Now, the "they" is that Peter and his brother Andrew work together, and the two of them are in the boat. But you see, there are two boats. So when they had done this, they netted such a huge number of fish that their nets began to tear. So they signaled to their companions in the other boat to come and help them. That's James and John of Zebedee. So when these came, they filled the two boats to sinking point. Now, these four men are professionals. They'd fished all night. They caught nothing. And now their two boats are in danger of sinking because someone who wasn't a fisherman told them what to do at the wrong time. When Simon Peter saw this, he fell at the knees of Jesus. Now, don't forget, squirming with fish all around him in the boat, and the boat nearly sinking. There's no right time to make your first confession, you know. He said, "Leave me, Lord, I am a sinful man." For he and all his companions, so that's the four of them, were completely overcome by the catch that they had made. So were James and John, sons of Zebedee, who are Simon's partners. They're the people in the other boat. It's just that Luke remembers to name them at this point. But Jesus said to Simon, "Do not be afraid. From now on, it is men you will catch." Then bringing their boats back to land, they left everything and followed him. The impression is given that all the fish that was caught were just left there. Of course, that's not the way it is. They left everything and followed him. It's something much bigger than that. So let's begin. There's a lot in this particular text. First of all, the scene is on the shores of the Lake of Galilee, which Luke, being a foreigner and a Roman, says the Lake of Gennesaret. Now, Gennesaret means the garden lake, and the Lake of Galilee was famous for its fish. I want you to notice that if a Jewish person was writing this text, he would say the Sea of Galilee. But Luke is a Roman and a foreigner, and he doesn't think the amount of water in the Lake of Galilee is big enough to be a sea, because the Mediterranean Sea is the sea. So he obviously thinks these Jews don't know enough about their geography. So it's the Lake of Galilee. So whether you call it lake or sea, I don't mind. And it was called Gennesaret because it literally teemed with life. And this was a prophetic symbol of life on earth, that Mother Earth herself seemed to be able to support endless life. But the Sea of Galilee also represents the journey through life, because when you meet Jesus and his apostles throughout the gospel, they're traveling by boat from one shore to another. And this represents the journey in life from the earthly shore to the heavenly shore. And so it also represents the journey of the church through history. The fish in this lake were absolutely famous. Even the Caesars in Rome ate fish from the Lake of Galilee. Galilee was the northern province in Israel. Do you remember when we did the birth of Jesus? It was lopped in with Syria, okay, according to the Romans. But in the ancient times, after the conquering of the promised land in the book of Joshua, it was called the land of Zebulun and the land of Naphtali, the two tribes that were put into this particular area. And when you go to Isaiah chapter 9, verses 1 to 7, you can read it yourself because I've read it before for you. It says that from this area, a great light was going to shine not only upon Israel, but upon the world as well. And that this great light was going to be a boy child that was born to them, who would become the Prince of Peace, the father of the world to come, and he would have the everlasting reign in the dynasty of David. So this future king was going to be the definitive son of David, and this person we've already met as Jesus of Nazareth. So when you come to the miracle in chapter 5, the Prince of Peace is present. The great light of the world is actually shining. This is the noonday time when the light is at its actual zenith. And he is presenting the light of God's word to God's people. You see, we read these texts too quickly and we come to conclusions. First of all, he's teaching the people, and then he sees the boats, and then he gets into the boat, and then they have the miracle, and then he calls Peter, and then it's all over and done with. Then you've missed everything. And so that's why I'm going slowly with you, so that you identify all the wonderful elements that Luke has in it. In Wisdom 18:4, you read that God gave the people of Israel the imperishable light of the law. That means the imperishable light of God's word. So Jesus, who is the word incarnate, is presenting the imperishable light of God's word to his people. So they were told also by Jeremiah chapter 31, verses 31 to 34, that they would all be taught by God. And here you have this extraordinary situation where the people of God are being taught personally by God incarnate and being taught the imperishable light of God's word. There must have been an unction that was absolutely indescribable to it. Because when the word of God is given to you with unction, it comes across like honey from the honeycomb. It's just wonderful. Prophets like Ezekiel and John in the book of Revelation discovered that the scriptures are both sweet and sour. They taste like honey from the honeycomb when you taste it in your mouth because it's just wonderful. The sourness in the tummy is when you realize just how much you have to change and just how much the world has to change. And you say, not sure if I like this. I've had people say to me on retreats, I'm not enjoying your talks. And I'd say, what are you not enjoying? I said, well, I was very disturbed this morning. I said, thanks be to God you were disturbed. I said, because now the word of God has got into you. People think that the word of God should all be honey and it should all be wonderful. And God is all the time patting us and saying, you're a wonderful girl, Frances. You really are. You know, you're this, that. It's not like that. He's got to tell us who we are and what it is in us that is actually blocking the way. And he has got to grace us to actually change so that we can come to the fullness of the word of God being sweet all the time. Because the word of God is sweet all the time to the saints. But see, some of us aren't saints yet. So here you have the light of God's presence for this people. You've got the light of God's word. And coming with that presence and that word is the grace or kadis, the love of God, being poured out upon them as well. This is a wonderful moment. No wonder they're listening intently. They're completely occupied. And they're listening with what I think is fascination as well. I mean, they've just never heard the word of God presented to them like this before. And all they know is that there's something about this young rabbi that draws them like moths to a light. He's just different to everybody else. He does not speak like the scribes or Pharisees. He's talking in language we understand. He's talking directly to us. And he's not using any big words, but he's saying the profoundest things you can imagine. And it's touching them not only in their ears and their minds and in their hearts, but it's touching them in their innermost being as well. And so I want you to notice, and you'll see this very much in the Synoptic Gospels, that's Matthew, Mark and Luke, called Synoptic because there's a great parallels between the three. You will find that whenever Jesus is teaching the laity, he always feeds them with the word of God first. That's the foundation. So if we want to evangelize the generation we live in, we've got to feed them the word of God. Feed them, feed them, feed them, feed them. Because Jesus knew, being the final interpreter of God's word, he knew that what Hosea chapter 4:14 said was true, and that is, without vision or without understanding, the people perish. Why do people walk away from God? And just because of what human beings do, it's because they haven't got this profound understanding of the word of God itself. Otherwise, they would be spiritually adult enough to deal with everything. So Jesus wants to give them the fullness of the word of God. And you can give it with a great simplicity. And you can give it with a great humility and a great deal of love. He taught with great simplicity, humility and love, but without using any big words. And you can get across the mysteries that are utterly profound and deep without any of the big words of scholarship or the big theories of scholarship or anything like that. Now, if the word of God is not opened to the people, they will become confused by all the trauma that's going on in political and social and religious spheres of every generation, not just ours. The word of God reveals the will of God to us, and sanctity for us is doing the will of God, which is with as much humility and love as we can get. And so what you have here is that if the word of God is proclaimed properly, then the people will be able to cooperate with God's plan for their lives. So what is the people's response? All of this is terribly important before the miracle, because otherwise the miracle is going to look like a moment of magic. And it isn't. It's a follow-up. The people's response, and that includes the fishermen who are washing their nets and listening, they accept Jesus as the bearer of God's word. Now, this is extremely important, because if we don't accept the priest or the bishop or the cardinal or the pope or whoever else is called by God to be the bearer of God's word, if we don't accept that, then we're not allowing God to use them. So they accept him. They listen to the message. Now, it is the duty of the proclaimers to proclaim and to teach, but it is the duty of all the rest of us to listen. And to listen isn't just in the ears, it's to listen in the heart, to receive it in the heart. And then after listening, you internalize. But the extraordinary thing is that if a person is speaking to you with a great unction from God, the listening and the internalizing is all at the same time, because it touches you in your innermost being. If the word of God is not internalized, then all you have is entertainment. And Jesus wouldn't tolerate that. So what Luke wants you to notice, that it's in the context of this huge crowd of people starving for the word of God, that Jesus gives the call of Peter and the first three other disciples to follow him. It is in the context of seeing them, seeing the people in their hunger, that he wants them to become the teachers of the future. Now you're going to see later on that it'll be in the context of the starving multitudes again that Jesus will feed them with the miraculous bread and call these men to be priests, so that they have to feed the people in the future with the manna of God's word and with the manna of the Eucharist. So this is the beginning of their call, but it will unfold as time goes on. So they are today, in this incident, given the challenge to launch out into the deep waters of history. They've no idea what is involved, because most of us, when the Lord speaks to us and gives us a call or a challenge, it takes us a long time to really take it on board. And the implications of what is said. We will see even in John 21 after the resurrection that the apostles are still struggling with the idea of launching out into the deep, and they're still interpreting it on too literal a level. Okay. But what Jesus is thinking of is launching out into the deep waters of history, and for the church to take the word of God to the ends of the earth. And Jesus' concern is not just for this particular audience, because his concern is for all people of all time. The next thing that Luke points out, and it's very clear, that the decision to turn to the apostles, what we call the apostles, the four fishermen, it was entirely on Jesus' part. He made the decision. He decided he was interested in these men. He decided he was interested in these men. So it's entirely God's initiative. It was entirely Jesus' decision that he would call these men. And Luke says that Jesus saw the two boats nearby, and the men were washing their nets after a long night, you know. And the men were looking forward to going home, having a good breakfast and going to bed. They've been working all night. What else would they want? Only a bit of sleep. And Jesus turns to them, and he commandeered Simon's boat. We know there was two boats there, one with Simon, who's called Peter, and Andrew. There were two brothers. And in the other boat, there was also two brothers, James and John of Zebedee. And he commandeered Simon's boat. And then he used Simon's boat as a pulpit. Now, this is not me talking as a Catholic to Protestants. I'm reading Luke's Gospel. And Luke says it because it was from Simon's pulpit for all time that he wanted to proclaim the gospel. We call Simon's pulpit the Catholic Church. Oh, I am a bit prejudiced. But Luke has it very, very clearly. Why did he choose Simon? We know that Jesus has already done some work in Capernaum. You find this in chapter 4, verses 31 to 37. We know that he stayed in Simon's house because he cured Simon's mother-in-law in chapter 4, verse 38. So he knows him. And he knows these fishermen because these towns were little villages. And Jesus has already done a good bit of work in Capernaum. And so Jesus, as we know already, can read people's minds. So he knows he can presume on Simon's friendship. Here's your first introduction to Peter. A real softy inside. And yet somebody who is a true leader of people. Jesus meets a leader. And a leader is someone that other people will take leadership from. Do I know I'm a leader? The only way you'll know is to look and see who's following. You don't proclaim yourself a leader. It's the followers who tell you you're a leader. And so Jesus already met a leader and consecrated that leadership, put him in his number one disciple and in charge of the church. But this soft core that Simon had was going to be very, very, very important, because this soft core can be truly transformed into a love centre where God can work great miracles. So he's able to presume that, which I think is lovely. But when Jesus gets into Simon's boat and he tells him to push out a little bit, so obviously the crowds were really, really pushing in close on Jesus and making life difficult for him. And so to get a little bit of space, he pushed back. Now, I've been in the area where this happened, and where he was, it's like a little natural harbour. So when Simon moved back a little bit, the congregation is all around Jesus, like a U-shape. And so they all can hear better. Whereas when he was on the soil, they weren't all around him sufficiently, and he gets a much better audience. And you know, for hearing, it's much better to have the congregation around you as well. They hear you from different angles. But Simon, who pushed out into the deep, and Andrew is silently in the boat because my brother makes decisions, you know. And I'm his younger brother. And Simon had absolutely no idea what Jesus had in mind. I think if he had, he would have launched out into the deep and disappeared. He had no idea what Jesus was going to ask of him that particular day or in the future. He would have been really frightened if he had known. And this is where you see how kind the Lord is to us all. He will tell you enough for today, and then he'll tell you enough for tomorrow, and then the next day, and the next day. If he told you what was going to happen in 20 years' time, he'd have a fit. It's only the people from the other side, from the dark side, that will tell you your fortune and tell you your future. You don't need it. You have everything you need for today. And all your tomorrows are made up out of your todays. Okay? So if you live fully today, your tomorrow is going to be full as well. So Jesus' action in calling Simon here was very prophetic. He's acting like the prophet. He is choosing Simon to be his number one disciple, who will run the whole enterprise for him after his death. The fishing itself is a metaphor for the mission afterwards. So Simon is going to be told, you will fish for souls. Men, it's called, but it means souls afterwards. Simon's boat becomes a metaphor for the church, the pulpit from which Jesus is going to reach out to all human beings. And the Sea of Galilee is a metaphor for the whole journey of the church through history. And as I've said before, these disciples are being asked to feed the starving multitudes of the world. Now, I mentioned already

that we're going to meet this again later on in the miracle of the loaves. But that there's three foods. Jesus is going to teach us in chapter 11 to ask for our daily bread. But there are three foods. One is bread for the body, and that's given to the poor in the corporal works of mercy. The second one is the bread of our minds, which is the manna of God's word. And that is absolutely necessary if we are to be able to cooperate with the Lord at all. And the third one is the manna of the Eucharist, the food that feeds our spirit. Now, the interesting thing is, you cannot feed a starving person through their mind. They can't take it. Their bodies are not in a position to be able to take it. I learned that as a missionary in Africa. You have to feed their bodies first. And then you have to feed their minds. And then you feed their spirit. In the area where I was, we had to actually make water available for the people. And then you could talk to them about the living water and the waters of grace and the waters of salvation and everything. We had to give them light. And when they saw the electricity that we brought from the generators, then we were able to say, God is light, in him there is no darkness. And they understood perfectly. But you had to actually give them their needs first. So that's what Jesus is asking them. So Jesus has made the call. So it's up to the fishermen now whether they will respond. Now notice that Jesus doesn't need to have the most educated, the most highly educated, the most sophisticated, the most this, the most holy, nothing. The incredible thing about Jesus of Nazareth is, and you can check me out in all the mystics and the saints, he prefers somebody that he can train completely himself. And his process of training was apprenticeship. That if you're close enough to a saint, you'll become one. If you're close enough to a very skilled teacher, you'll pick up the teaching, no problem. If you're beside somebody who's a very good musician and you can't pick it up, there's something wrong. We learn by osmosis. And that's why the whole apprenticeship idea that we've almost dropped, unfortunately, is an excellent way to train people. We put people into completely theoretical training right up into university and then put them into a job and they don't know what to do. And they have a PhD in engineering, but just ask them to do that job. So the apprenticeship thing is actually very important. And I think in making disciples for Jesus, that apprenticeship is really essential, absolutely essential, that we train people to become disciples of Jesus, that we instruct them and disciple them to a master so that they can actually learn piece by piece by piece. Religious life and the training for the priesthood is meant to cover that. So this is a very important point. And in the next session, I'll take up the response of the fishermen to this challenge of Jesus.

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1: A heartbreaking story out of Louisiana reminds us of the need to ban chemical abortion. Reports show a 17-year-old girl was allegedly given abortion drugs against her will, resulting in the premature delivery of her baby at only 23 weeks. Remarkably, both mother and child survived, though the baby remains hospitalized receiving care. Whatever your views on abortion, hopefully we can at least agree that forced abortion is a profound violation of human dignity, and no mother should be drugged with the deadly chemical abortion pill.
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3: 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Confession is cathartic. It cleanses, it renews, and it strengthens all at the same time. 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
6: Hello, family, and welcome. We're Bob and Penny Lord, and we have a very special Super Saint to share with you today. Blessed Brother Andre, miracle worker of Montreal, Canada.
7: Andre loved to pray from the time he was a little boy. He later spoke of those special moments when the family gathered to pray together, how he would sit close to his mother and finger the beads on her rosary as they recited the mysteries. The two people who meant so much to little Andre were taken away from him at an early age. First, his father died in an accident, and then 6 years later, he lost his mother to a dreaded, debilitating illness, tuberculosis. Family life as he knew it would never be the same. Andre had no mother and father. He had his heavenly mother and father, Our Lady and Saint Joseph.
6: The family had to be dispersed. His siblings each went to a different home. Andre, frail, delicate, and a very sensitive boy of 12, was required by his adoptive uncle to be a man. Right after the funeral, he told the grieving boy to stop crying. There was work to do. There was no time for mourning. That was for weakness in girls. Andre was 12. He had to be a man and carry his weight. This cross he carried would give him a love for the cross of Jesus and a heart and compassion for the suffering people of this world who would later come to him. He prayed and practiced means of penance from an early age.
7: His parish priest, Father Provençal, asked him if he had ever thought of a vocation as a religious. When Andre protested that he had nothing to offer to religious life as he could not read or write, Father spoke of him becoming a brother of the Holy Cross, a congregation that had come to his parish. He told Andre that this order had brothers who served the community in ways not requiring any kind of formal education. Andre prayed and realized his searching, his longing, had been for the Lord and his will, not for the world's empty rewards.
6: Father Provençal wrote to the community of the Brothers of the Holy Cross, "I am sending you a saint." It was 1870, the year that Pope Pius IX proclaimed St. Joseph patron of the Roman Catholic Church. Little did Andre or the brother who admitted him realize that he would be an instrument to bring millions to a deeper devotion to St. Joseph.
7: Whenever anyone gave Andre, Brother Andre, as he was known when he was alive, credit for a miracle, he always said, No, I do nothing. It is all through the intercession of St. Joseph. St. Joseph

0: people by the droves came to the door of the College of Our Lady. We think that's a wonderful thing, because the more that came, the more that we healed through the intercession of St. Joseph through Brother Andre's hands.
1: But it became a problem. First of all, and I can understand it, can't you? The mothers, the fathers of the students became worried that these infected, contagious disease would be caught by their children. Also, there was such a disturbance, all these people coming and blocking the entrance to the college, and it interrupted the students' work and their concentration. And so there was a big furor that came about.
0: And it wasn't as if they were all over the grounds of the college. Brother Andre was at the door, not actually of the college, but where the priests and brothers lived. He was the doorkeeper there. So the sick would be there, and they would wait all around the entrance to the door where the brothers and the priests lived. And the brothers and the priests didn't like this at all. So at one point, they tried to come up with a compromise solution. Brother Andre would meet the people across the street at a trolley stop. Okay, but now what you have to realize is 300 or 400 people going over to the trolley stop, waiting for Brother Andre. And Brother Andre would come out whenever he could, because he had his duties.
1: They came first.
0: He had his duties as doorkeeper, and he took that very seriously. And then he would come out and heal the sick. So you had hundreds of people over by the trolley stop.
1: And then that became a problem. They had to find another solution. Everywhere that Brother Andre went, this humble keeper of the door, people followed him. Because you cannot keep a light under a bushel basket. They found out about the power of this man's devotion. Now, what Brother Andre would do many times, because he did not want the focus to be on him and on his intercession with Saint Joseph, so when people would ask him to pray for them or pray for a healing for them, he would say, "Well, I am about to spend a holy hour with our Lord Jesus. Why don't you join me?" And what started out with a handful of people joining him became so large that they had to have a Blessed Sacrament exposed, with numbers reaching to over 400 people at a time.
0: In a little chapel. Now, he always had a great desire to build a shrine, an oratory to St. Joseph. He had a great devotion to St. Joseph, and well, he should. St. Joseph has always been the great provider. He's always interceded. The Lord listens to the intercession of St. Joseph. He's a powerful saint. So Brother Andre would come up on the mountain across from the college and pray there. He would hide medals of St. Joseph. He would hide medals all over the grounds, praying that they could buy the land. This was a prayer. St. Joseph, help us buy the land.
1: And what happened? Finally, they were able to buy the land. His superior said, "Okay, you can buy the land."
0: So now he had the land, but he didn't have anything on the land. And so he asked the superior if he could build just a little chapel. And the superior said, "No, no way are we building a chapel."
1: There was no money, no resources. So Brother Andre started to save all the money that was given to him. Little bits of money that the people that he healed gave him, you know. They gave him coins, and at the end of 5 years, he had $200. And so the first chapel began. But he soon ran out of money, and the chapel didn't have a roof. It barely had walls. And so guess what he did once again? He brought a statue of St. Joseph, placed it in the middle of the small chapel, and he said, "Well, are we going to keep St. Joseph without a roof? St. Joseph, I think you deserve a roof. So ask your son to place a roof over you." And shortly thereafter, the money came, and there was a roof.
0: I think within 1 month, there was enough money to build the roof. The entire account of the building of St. Joseph's Oratory

0: laboratory is miraculous. Everything about it is miraculous. Everything about Brother Andre and his life is miraculous. He has spoken to or has had visions of St. Francis of Rome. He has spoken to St. Joseph. He had a very close relationship with St. Joseph, with Our Lady, with the angels. And yet you never heard anything about it. Now this is the sign of a true mystic.
1: As a matter of fact, if anyone found out, he would get very upset. On one of the occasions, someone had witnessed a miracle, and they went and they told everyone, and it just caused him a tremendous amount of pain. He loved the Eucharist, but what he would do is he would kneel in back of the altar so that no one would see him during the Mass. He would assist at Mass, no matter how many Masses there were, 2, 3, or 4 Masses per day. He would assist at every Mass. He would spend time before the Blessed Sacrament.
0: Brother Andre would ask the other brothers if they would watch his post at the door for an hour while he made a holy hour. Now, at the beginning, and when the brothers were new, they would gladly watch the door while Brother Andre went to have a holy hour before the Lord. I mean, you couldn't do less. But an hour would pass, and then 2 hours would pass, and the brothers would go in and say, "Brother Andre, it's been 2 hours." He would respond, "Oh, just give me 5 minutes more, please." And they couldn't resist him. And when the 5 minutes became 15 minutes, they would go in and say, "I have to go and teach a class now. You've got to come back." And Brother Andre would tear himself away from the Blessed Sacrament. You see, they had this relationship with Jesus in the Eucharist. All the saints we have ever written about have had such a relationship with Jesus in the Eucharist, with Our Lady, and this saint had a particular special devotion to in relation with Saint Joseph.
1: Our saint, our Blessed Andre, had such a deep relationship with Jesus in the Eucharist that after he received him in Holy Communion, he would experience complete union with the Lord. He was so lost in rapture with our dear Lord Jesus that people, the brothers, would just come and stare at him, and he was completely oblivious of them. He had received his Lord, as we believe, body, blood, soul, and divinity, and nothing else in the world mattered. He was completely consumed by our Lord Jesus in the Eucharist.
0: Brother Andre had many of the gifts we attribute to St. Martin de Porres. He was a barber. He cut the hair of the priests and brothers. St. Martin was a barber. He also took care of the sick, as St. Martin did. Both of them healed the sick, and they both took care of people that were dying. Blessed Andre, when people were dying, he would bring them right to the point of death. He would prepare them for death and then even actually clothe them for their funeral. This became a problem at one point because he could only do this in his off hours. His main job was taking care of that door. He was the doorkeeper. And so one time a young man came to him and said, "My father's dead." He died in the middle of the day. And Blessed Andre said to him, "Well, I can't come until after I've finished working for the day. And then I've got to clean up the kitchen, get everything fixed, and then I'll come over to your house." The young man complained, "But rigor mortis is going to set in." Brother Andre said, "Don't worry, I'll take care of it. Just wait for me there." It was about 5 hours later when Blessed Andre finally got to the young man's house, and the body was still warm and soft. He was able to clothe him and get him ready. And just as he was finishing, he just wanted to turn the neck a certain way. The body became stiff right at the very end.
1: You know, Brother Andre never wasted a moment to serve his Lord and to speak to St. Joseph. When Bob was talking about his cutting their hair, I remember reading how he would be giving them spiritual directions, telling them about St. Joseph and the love St. Joseph had for each one of us. When Bob was talking about he had to take care of the needs of the sick and dying without neglecting his regular duties, you know, most nights he slept maybe an hour or two, and some nights he didn't sleep at all. And yet, the Lord gave him energy. Remember when he was born, he was so frail, they didn't expect him to live. They didn't want to accept him as a brother of the Holy Cross because he was so weak and so fragile, so feeble. They didn't think he would be able to handle the workload. And yet, he slept maybe an hour or two.
0: What happened, though, when the brothers came to him and said, "We're going to send you home because you're too sick, you're too frail, you cannot handle the work that's needed here in the community." He went to the bishop and he prostrated himself before the bishop and he pleaded with the bishop. He said, "They're not going to let me take my final vows. They're not going to accept me into the order. Please don't let this happen." And the bishop said to him, "Don't worry, my son, you will be accepted in the order." Now, the bishop, see how the Lord works. The bishop always had a desire to have a shrine built in honor of
1: Saint Joseph.
0: Now, he didn't know anything about Blessed Andre except the feeling the Lord had given him. He was a very, very holy bishop. He was 72 years old. Could he have looked at Blessed Andre and seen that this was the young man who was going to take the banner from him and bring it to fruition, bring it to fulfillment, that truly the shrine would be built through this young brother who they didn't want to accept into the order?
1: In the Old Testament, the prophet Joel tells us that young men will have visions and old men will dream dreams. What began in the heart of young brother Andre, he was to see begin on that hill, and the dream would begin to bear fruit in his later years. Brother Andre began the oratory, I believe he was 60 years old. Bob, tell them about the original oratory.
0: You mean the original little chapel? Well, they were really sports.
1: Well, he only had $200.
0: So he built a little wooden chapel which would fit a priest and an altar boy or sacristan. And then outside of that, they put all these benches and the sick people would not come. They stayed at the trolley stop at Our Lady's College. And it wasn't until finally they broke down and built a big building that would accommodate at least 200 pilgrims that the sick left the trolley stop, came up to the chapel. And so many, many people came up. I think he saw 400 people a day.
1: 450 people a day.
0: 450 people a day. There were so many people that finally in 1908, they relieved him of his duties of being a doorkeeper. This is after 40 years of being the doorkeeper. They gave him permanent duty at the chapel on the hill. At one point, he had four secretaries to answer the mail that came in, tons of mail.
1: 80,000 letters a year.
0: The way the Lord would work with Brother Andre was unbelievable. Let us give you an example. Once he became permanent custodian, he knew he would need a priest. The people would need spiritual direction. They would want to go to confession, and they would want to receive the sacrament. So he asked for a priest to be assigned to him, and they assigned a priest. And when the priest and Brother Andre met, the priest did not seem happy at all. Brother Andre asked, "Well, what is the matter, Father?" The priest said, "I would really love to help you, and I'm honored that you asked me to take on this task, but I'm losing my eyesight. I can't read. I can't read the breviary anymore. I don't think I'm going to be able to help you at all." Brother Andre said, "Father, just leave it up to the Lord." But the priest insisted, "I just don't think this is the right job for me to do." And Brother Andre whispered in his ear, "Wait until tomorrow and see if St. Joseph won't let you be able to read your breviary." The next day, the priest's eyes were perfect. He could read his breviary. He took on the job, and he was the priest for the longest time.
1: So very often, that which we do not understand, we attack. He was very misunderstood. In one particular case, I mean, there were even brothers and clerics. Everyone was against him at one time. This one doctor, he accused Brother Andre of everything. He was a phony. He was a charlatan. He was dishonest. He was deceitful. He was using the demon to heal. I mean, everything he hurled at poor Brother Andre, and it wounded him terribly.
0: But he never, ever defended himself.
1: Never, ever. Even when his superior would approach him, he would not defend himself. One day the doctor's wife became seriously ill. She had a terrible nosebleed that would not stop. She just kept hemorrhaging. There was nothing her husband could do, nothing the other doctors could do, and she was bleeding to death. She asked for Brother Andre, and her husband said, "I love you, my dear wife, but that's one thing I cannot grant you." She said, "Do you love yourself and your pride more than you love me? I want Brother Andre." So the poor doctor had to swallow his pride and go to Brother Andre. And he explained the situation, and Brother Andre said to him, "Go home now. Your wife no longer bleeds." Not only did his wife, but the doctor, not only did he heal his wife, but the doctor did not have to suffer the humiliation of having to admit, by Brother Andre coming to his home, that Brother Andre was actually an instrument of healing.
0: They criticized the way he administered oil from the oil lamp of St. Joseph's Chapel. He would bless the people with that oil. So his way of healing was prayer, faith, and a little oil from the chapel of St. Joseph. And when they were investigating him, one of the doctors said to him, "Well, if that's the means you're using to heal people, you have no problem with the medical community. They have no problem with you." At one point, there was a favorite expression in Canada, "Hey, I'm not Brother Andre. I can't perform miracles." This became a common saying in Canada.
1: At that time, in the early 1900s, it's phenomenal. What can God do? What can God do through the humble? When you hear the story of St. Martin de Porres, again, the humble, the story of Brother Andre, the humble, the Lord can work miracles if we will only do the ridiculous. And what Brother Andre was doing in the eyes of the world was ridiculous. He was not a great orator. He was not a great homilist. He was not a cardinal. He was a humble doorkeeper.
0: Even his death had to be just right. For whatever reason, it must have been the Lord's will that he die on the Feast of the Magi, the Feast of the Epiphany. And so he was dying. He was always in pain. He suffered all his life, and this was one of the reasons they didn't want to bring him in the first place. But when the Lord finally called him home in 1937, he waited until a few minutes after midnight on January the 6th, the Feast of the Epiphany, before he went to our Lord. Even in that, there was some reason behind that the Lord wanted his death to be on the Feast of the Epiphany. And maybe St. Joseph was waiting there to bring Brother Andre up to heaven. We're sure he was.
1: You know, in this time, when people are suggesting suicide for the elderly, here is a man who lived to 91 years old, who was more dead than alive in the eyes of the world all his life, who was in constant pain and suffering, who brought consolation to others, who was an instrument of healing. Here was a man who brought such honor to St. Joseph to be able to build one of the largest shrines to St. Joseph in the world, a shrine where more than 2 million people come every year. This was done by a man who the world would tell you today there was no quality to his life. He should have been mercifully killed. What would the world have been like without Brother Andre? When the cause for his beatification was opened, I believe there was something like 275 miracles that were approved.
0: Now, one of the things we were told was that when the questionnaires were given for the cause of his beatification, you have to remember he died in 1937, so he's of our time, the last century. Questionnaires were given to people, and there were 50 questions on them. And traditionally, they would answer 49 of the 50 questions using 20 to 25 pages of writing material. But when it came to the 50th question, which was, tell us about the miracles attributed to Andre, they would use another 20 to 30 pages just for that one question. There were so many miracles attributed to Brother Andre, they gave up trying to chronicle or document them after a while. There were just too many of them.
1: And so, dear family, when you are in pain and the demon of this world tries to talk you into taking your life and going out the easy way, remember what the Lord did through Brother Andre.
0: To the people of Montreal, Brother Andre was a saint during his lifetime. And while the church most likely agreed with the people of French Canada, the process for the beatification of Brother Andre took its time. But on May the 23rd, 1982, Pope John Paul II entered the name of Blessed Andre into the company of those blessed who had loved with all their hearts and whom the Lord had honored through his vicar on earth. And go to Canada, my brothers and sisters. You know, we travel all over the world seeking out saints and other powerful men and women in the church, visionaries, mystics, and stigmatists. But right in our own hemisphere, right north of the United States, there are so many beautiful shrines to visit. Go to the Oratory of St. Joseph in Montreal. Pray for the intercession of St. Joseph and Brother Andre in that special shrine.
1: St. Joseph is calling you.
0: We love you.
1: We love you.
0: God bless you.
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1: This is a Digital Moment with Sandra McDevitt. Did you know there is a report of a Eucharistic miracle in southern Lebanon? After 47 days of intensive fighting, April 2026, Father Marios returned to St. George's Greek Melkite Catholic Church. He found the tabernacle among the rubble. Inside a piece of consecrated bread, they do not use hosts as in the Latin rite, was found not to have molded, no sign of decay. This was viewed as a sign of hope and protection at the real presence of Christ in the midst of war. In addition, among the rubble, a statue of the Blessed Virgin stood untouched, perhaps a sign of Jesus protecting his beloved mother. I'm Sandra McDevitt for EWTN Radio.
2: Prayer is an opportunity to spend quality time with God. So pray from the heart. Let God know you trust Him, believe in Him, and most of all, that you love Him. My favorite prayer that I say many times a day is, "Jesus, I trust in you." It is simple, but as we know from St. Faustina, it reaches His heart.
3: This is Father Ben Cameron of the Fathers of Mercy and also of Rachel's Vineyard Post-Abortion Retreat Ministry. In the name of the Father, and the Son, and the Holy Spirit. Amen. Lord Jesus Christ, we ask you to pour out your precious blood upon all the women and men in our country who have been wounded by abortion. We ask that you bring them healing and that you change the hearts of all of us citizens, all of our leaders, that we would respect the right to life of every person from the moment of conception till the moment of natural death. Lord, change our hearts so that we would be witnesses to the gift of life, the gift of love, that we would recognize each child as a special gift that you give to us and to the world. In the name of the Father, and of the Son, and of the Holy Spirit. Amen.
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6: Family, a prayer that we pray together is a powerful prayer. So please pray together with me our EWTN family prayer. Today we pray for freedom of conscience. Heavenly Father, we adore you who has willed that man should be free. We ask you to liberate those who live under oppressive governments, and to inspire all government leaders to respect the dignity of every human person and his conscience. Protect our Catholic institutions and the Christian faithful from those who seek to coerce them into the acceptance of immorality. In all things, Heavenly Father, strengthen us to remain faithful to you and to your holy will. Through Christ our Lord. Amen.
7: Behold the Lamb of God, who takes away the sins of the world. 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
8: 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And you, of course, are invited

We give you praise, Father most holy, for you are great, and you have fashioned all your works in wisdom and in love. You formed man in your own image and entrusted the whole world to his care, so that in serving you alone, the Creator, he might have dominion over all creatures. And when through disobedience he had lost your friendship, you did not abandon him to the domain of death. For you came in mercy to the aid of all, so that those who seek might find you. Time and again you offered them covenants, and through the prophets taught them to look forward to salvation. And you so loved the world, Father most holy, that in the fullness of time you sent your only begotten Son to be our Savior. Made incarnate by the Holy Spirit and born of the Virgin Mary, he shared our human nature in all things but sin. To the poor he proclaimed the good news of salvation, to prisoners freedom, and to the sorrowful of heart joy. To accomplish your plan, he gave himself up to death, and rising from the dead, he destroyed death and restored life. And that we might live no longer for ourselves, but for him who died and rose again for us, he sent the Holy Spirit from you, Father, as the first fruits for those who believe, so that bringing to perfection his work in the world, he might sanctify creation to the full. Therefore, O Lord, we pray, may the same Holy Spirit graciously sanctify these offerings, that they may become the body and blood of our Lord Jesus Christ, for the celebration of this great mystery, which he himself left us as an eternal covenant. For when the hour had come for him to be glorified by you, Father most holy, having loved his own who were in the world, he loved them to the end. And while they were at supper, he took bread, and blessed and broke it, and gave it to his disciples, saying, take this, all of you, and eat of it, for this is my body, which will be given up for you.

0: Behold the Lamb of God. Behold him who takes away the sins of the world. Blessed are those called to the supper of the Lamb.
1: Lord, I am not worthy that you should enter under my roof.

0: Mother Maria always said was, one of the greatest things is the is to do it with love. And so as they, whether that's the healing ministry, or whether that is the education or the pastoral care, and even the pastoral care of their own sisters, doing so with a lot of love. And that was something that I think was really a hallmark of Mother Maria.
1: She was a young woman who heard God's call, gave everything of herself, and we follow in that pathway.
2: She had a profound trust in the will of God. All that had happened, she would accept as this is what God allows, and I will not be stingy with God. I will continue to persevere. I will continue to do whatever He is asking from me.
3: Once you have met someone holy, you'd never forget them.
4: From miracle workers to martyrs, to those ordinary people living extraordinary lives of heroic virtue, these are the people that make us wonder if someday they might be saints.
5: Venerable Maria Kalpis, foundress of the Sisters of St. Kazimir, was born Kazimira Kalpis in Ramygala, Lithuania in 1880, one of 11 children.
2: She was born into a very profound religious family. Her dad, even though he had a farm, he was quite educated in his own right. The mother was a very caring and compassionate person. The mother was a very devout person from her childhood. She had learned this from her father, who used to sing the psalms early in the morning and throughout the day. And she realized the role of Almighty God in her life. Kazimira was about 15, a happy young woman, enjoying what she was doing, tending the animals on the farm and doing what she has to do and reading books. She was an avid reader.
5: At the request of her older brother, Reverend Anthony Kalpis, she came to the United States in 1897 to serve as his housekeeper, was serving as pastor of St. Joseph Lithuanian Parish in Scranton, Pennsylvania.
2: Her brother was looking for this young little girl in old-fashioned clothing with a scarf, and here came this fashionable young lady with lovely clothes and a straw hat. She did see the difficulties and the hardship of the Lithuanian immigrants. Most of the fathers were minors. Many were killed. Many young women were left as widows, children without parents. And with all her heart, she wished she could do something for them. How could they help them keep their faith, keep their language and their culture?
5: It was during her four-year stay in the United States that Kazimira met sisters for the first time and was attracted to an apostolic religious life.
1: She was inspired by the religious women that she saw in Scranton and asked her brother, who are those women? Because she had never seen sisters in her life. And he said, they are women who live for God alone.
2: If she became a sister, she would be able to find a way to help all these people for which her heart was grieving.
5: When she told her brother of her intent to enter a congregation in the United States, he informed her that the American Lithuanian clergy sought to establish a Lithuanian congregation of women religious for the purpose of educating the youth in a Catholic setting and help preserve the Lithuanian language and customs. Kazimira was then asked to lead this new venture that would sustain and nourish the faith of the early Lithuanian immigrants in the United States.
2: She had a profound trust in Almighty God and God's providence, so very willingly she was able to respond to this.
5: Kazimira spent 3 years in Ingerbohl, Switzerland, where the Sisters of Mercy of the Holy Cross taught and prepared her for the work to which she felt called. In 1905, with the help of her brother, she found a priest, Reverend Dr. Anthony Stanukinis, who would guide the congregation.
1: She's on the train leaving Lithuania, and she writes in her journal, "It was night." And she said, "I began to cry, and I thought, what am I doing? Why am I leaving my homeland?" Goes through that emotion and she says, "It is for God that I am doing this. And for God, nothing is ever enough. I will give everything. I will not be selfish with God."
2: And she, in the meantime, had found two other women from Lithuania who were willing to join the congregation.
4: In 1907, Maria Kalpis established the Order of the Sisters of St. Kazimir in Scranton, Pennsylvania. In April of that same year, Pius X approved the establishment of the congregation.
5: Kazimira was always responsive to the Holy Spirit and lovingly accepted the valuable assistance and religious training from the Sisters of the Immaculate Heart of Mary at Marywood in Scranton. Mother Cyril, their general superior, greatly supported and befriended this new community founded under Mother Maria's care, a friendship between the communities that has continued throughout the years.
0: Her belief was that God was talking to her through the people that came here, whether they be the children, or whether they be seniors, whether they be the sick, whether they be immigrants. And so it was always important, I think, for people today to know that there is a great need in our world today for healing, and a great need in our world for a passing on of the faith, and a great need for courageous people to take on the tasks, to carry on an incredible vision that Mother Maria had.
2: The sisters all expressed her great devotion to the Eucharist. She was often found praying in chapel.
5: Throughout her life, Mother Maria fashioned the spiritual identity of the congregation. She taught the sisters that the mission entrusted to them by the Church, works of faith and love, must flow from a life of union with God rooted in faith, built on love, and imbued with a spirit of hope.
6: That was what her life was all about. She went outside her comfort zone, leaving the land where she was born to come to the United States, to a small town she knew probably nothing about when she came here, with just a goal of conveying God's love to the Lithuanian immigrants that were here and helping them to a better life.
1: Then when she saw the plight of the Lithuanian immigrants, she said, we'll start teaching children. And those children will go home and they'll share the faith with their parents.
5: From Scranton, Mother Maria traveled to Mount Carmel, Pennsylvania, where Reverend Anthony Stanyukinis was pastor, to prepare for the opening of the congregation's first parish convent and school. Mother Maria's dream to provide a religious education for the children of Lithuanian immigrants became a reality when on January 6, 1908, Holy Cross School opened with over 70 pupils.
1: That was our first school. That's where she started. It was a mining town. People were very poor.
7: Mother Maria Kalpis, one of the great charisms of her life is when she came to Mount Carmel to start the Lithuanian school, she saw the beauty also of helping the local community outside the Catholic Church. She wanted to make an imprint not only within the Catholic community, but the entire community.
5: Within a few months, Lithuanian pastors, recognizing the depth and strength of this new congregation of women religious towards preserving the faith life of the immigrant people, sent requests begging for sisters to staff their parochial schools, first in Pennsylvania, later in Chicago, and in many other parts of the United States.
6: I think she opened up a whole new world for those Lithuanian immigrants. I'm sure they were ill at ease as all new groups coming to the United States, how they were going to fit in.
5: Villa Joseph Marie High School, a Catholic private college preparatory school for young women, was founded in 1932 in Newton, Pennsylvania, when Mother Maria purchased 206 acres of beautiful farmland for the mission of the congregation.
8: The local legend is she showed up at a sheriff's sale and bought this 220-acre working farm with a beautiful 1860 Georgian manor house for the princely sum of $30,000. So I like to think that all the Sisters of St. Casimir, I admire their business acumen, and you know, the leadership shown by Mother Maria at that purchase was the start of it.
5: Because of the large concentration of Lithuanian immigrants in Chicago, and considering the advantages for the sisters to be more centrally located, Bishop Shanahan consented to have the sisters build their mother house in Chicago, Illinois. The mother house was completed on February 28, 1911, and St. Casimir Academy was opened in the building on September 5th of that same year.
2: All of these young women coming in were American, who were fluent in their own language. So she had girls ready to go to college to be prepared for as teachers. And so that was a providential experience for her.
1: Can you picture this? They're all young women. They just made their vows. And someone says to them, get started, start a school. I would think people would start saying, what do we do? How do we do this? But they did. Somehow they got the word out to the neighborhood, and the very first day, a very small number of children came, all ages, boys and girls, and they didn't give up, and they kept going.
5: The first classes were composed of preschool children and grammar and high school pupils, some of whom were boarders. St. Casimir Academy continued as a high school within the Mother House facility until 1952, when the Maria High School was built to accommodate the growing number of girls seeking a Catholic education under the direction of the Sisters of St. Casimir.
2: Vocations began to increase, and of course, all the time of this training, priests were beginning to build schools with their parishes. So there was a plentitude of areas to go into. Also, out east in Pennsylvania and in New England, where there were many Lithuanian immigrants and parishes, they too were beginning to request sisters for schools that they were building for their parishes. She herself would get on the train and go back out east and visit these missions and see how they were doing, continuing to support the sisters both with their religious formation and constantly sending them for college degrees.
8: In Chicago, the sisters have been active in anything from immigration issues to fair housing issues, to predatory lending, race relations. All have happened literally across the street from where we sit now with their mother house or their school or their hospital. I mean, we're right in ground zero of those issues. And these women walk out the door every day and work amongst the people that they find out their front door.
0: They really have gone out into the world in this community here, this larger community, the Archdiocese of Chicago and beyond.
5: Mother Maria remained in the office of General Superior for 27 years, from 1913 to her death in 1940. During her administration, the congregation grew in membership and expanding areas of ministry.
0: Many of the neighborhood knew this place is where the sisters lived, but they really experienced the sisters out in the community, in their mission and their ministries.
5: For the first 20 years, the Sisters of St. Casimir focused on their primary apostolate, education. When the United States experienced the influenza epidemic of 1918 to 1919, it was evident to Mother Maria that there were too few doctors and too few to give care.
0: Well, you know, Mother Maria was a great visionary. You know, she was a person who, I would always say to me, read the signs of the times.
8: The bishop said, oh, by the way, now you got to run a hospital. And she had to take a couple of nuns that were teachers and go get them
9: medical training and learn about this hospital business. So I think her example and being adaptive and just addressing whatever need is right in front of us and the people that we encounter, that's everything.
1: We were asked to take over the administration of it and staff it. And we did that for all the years that we were able to continue that ministry.
5: Responding to growing healthcare needs, Mother Maria prepared her sisters as nurses and administrators to staff Holy Cross Hospital, which was built in 1927, and in 1928 was completed and opened. The congregation took ownership of Chicago's Loretto Hospital, formerly the Francis Willard Hospital, in 1938.
1: So we saw Mother Maria's openness to other ministries, and when the bishops asked, for communities to send people to the home missions in New Mexico in the Southwest, Mother Maria responded. And there were no Lithuanians there, but she opened her heart to that. The sisters learned to speak the language and to minister to the people there. And so we always look at that. We say she was open to whatever was the need that the church put before her or the need that she saw herself.
2: Bishop Mundelein saw the great opportunity for the presence of a Catholic hospital. And so he sent out a request to all of the communities who already had hospitals to put in their bid to staff this place. Mother Maria did not send in a letter. He phoned her and he says, "You didn't send in a bid." She says, "Your Excellency, I don't know if I want another hospital." He says, "Just send in your bid." Within 2 weeks, she had the response. She had the hospital.
5: In 1916, the bishops of Lithuania wrote to Mother Maria, seeking her assistance. They had heard about the great advancement she and her sisters had made amongst the Lithuanian-American immigrants and asked that she return to Lithuania and establish her congregation there.
1: She saw a need, and her heart was moved to respond in some way to that need. And she was willing to do everything to respond to that.
5: In 1920, Mother Maria sailed to Lithuania with four of her sisters. Within weeks, new candidates arrived and the congregation began to grow. As the sisters increased in number, they opened schools and other institutions in various cities.
3: My mother was chosen by Mother Maria, who went to visit her sister, my grandmother, in Lithuania. And at that time, she said I could take one of the children with me back to America. She had an adventure with Mother Maria going on not only trains, but the ships, and coming suddenly into New York. So she told us about Mother Maria as we were growing up. Mother Maria would come up to me and put her hand on my cheek and kind of pat it. It felt like the hand of God to me. I remember her being very gentle, and she always had a smile.
2: In 1932, she felt the lump, and she went to the hospital, and she had it removed, and it was diagnosed as cancer. And the doctors felt that they had taken care of it, and she continued to check on it, etc. Gradually, over the years, though, she felt that she was getting arthritis in her hands and in her bones. She had pain throughout her system. She didn't recognize that she had cancer.
5: Within a few months of the celebration of the 25th anniversary of the congregation, it became evident that Mother Maria was suffering from a malignant condition. She persevered for the next 8 years with great courage as the bone cancer spread.
1: The example of her accepting her dying, her cancer, with which she suffered for a number of years, and in a time when there wasn't the medicine and the help, I think she taught us a lesson in that of patience, and going through a difficult, painful time in her life when she could still say, God is here.
2: She says, today I had asked Jesus if I could suffer the 3 hours of agony as he did from 12 to 3 o'clock, and the nurse recorded that she did. And that evening she died.
5: On April 17th, 1940, Mother Maria passed on to her eternal reward at the Mother House surrounded by her sisters.
1: She is always with us. And we use her quotes, we share her stories, we talk to our sisters, some of whom knew her personally. All of this has been written down, and we have those to go back to. So she's very much alive in our hearts and in our community.
5: It was commonly accepted amongst the sisters, priests, and laity who knew Mother Maria that she was a very holy person. Within a matter of hours after her death, the newspapers carried articles entitled, Sainthood Sought for Mother Maria. Thousands of people came for her wake and burial.
2: 3 years after Mother Maria died, 1943, the sisters went to Cardinal Stritch and asked him if this prayer, which they composed, could please be printed and disseminated, and people could already pray that Mother Maria would become a saint. The sisters recognized it. They saved all of her belongings. Her room and her office was left intact from 1940 when she passed away.
4: If canonized someday, she'll become the first female saint from Lithuania.
5: John Cardinal Cody was present for the New Year Holy Hour in 1979. Within his homily, he spoke of Mother Maria as a saint. Shortly after that, he assisted and gave his support to Sister Joanella Fayert, General Superior, to begin the process for Mother Maria's beatification. In 1986, when the necessary materials were compiled and the 45 witnesses were interviewed, Joseph Cardinal Bernardine requested of Rome a formal approval of this work.
4: In June of 1986, Maria Kalpis was named a servant of God. When all the documentation on the life of a potential saint is gathered, including all their writings and the testimony of witnesses, it's sent to Rome in a document called the Positio. Then the Congregation for the Causes of Saints determines whether or not the person has lived a life of heroic virtue.
2: Everyone was saying the same thing. Everyone was eliciting her virtues, her holiness, her calmness, her patience, her love for individuals, her charity, her deep dependence on the will of God, and her love for the Eucharist. Everyone was saying the same thing. And that definitely proved that she was a saint. They had seen her in the same way.
5: In October 2009, the Congregation for the Causes of Saints in Rome completed their review of the Positio on the heroic, virtuous life of Mother Maria Kalpis. The Commission of Bishops completed their review and also gave a unanimous positive vote regarding the Positio in May 2010. The results were presented to His Holiness Benedict XVI for his approval.
4: The Congregation for the Causes of Saints sent word that Maria Kalpis had been declared to have lived a life of heroic virtue.
1: It was joy. It was like, we want to tell the whole world. And that's what we did.
3: Mother Maria has helped me in her faith in God to have and strengthen my faith in God in my life, no matter where I'm at.
1: There is a deep sense of connectedness with her. We talk about her a lot. We pray for her beatification. Her picture is everywhere. And it's not just a picture on the wall, but it's who she is for us. She is our inspiration, the whole church, the world, that others can know the story. Others can be inspired by her just as we have been.
6: Daily in our parish church, Divine Redeemer Church, following the recitation of the rosary before daily mass, the faithful pray the prayer for the beatification of Mother Maria.
4: The Catholic Church uses miracles to establish whether a potential saint is in heaven, interceding for a healing here on earth.
10: We've had many people who have been ill that we prayed through her intercession, that many of them have been healed or have done well.
2: The responses from the people never stop coming in. We get letters, we get emails, phone calls. People, when you meet with them, they said, I prayed to Mother Maria, my husband got a job. I prayed to Mother Maria, my daughter got well.
4: The Catholic Church uses a very strict criteria where it says that the disease must be a very serious condition, not liable to go away on its own. It must be a cure that's instantaneous, complete, and lasting. And perhaps most difficult of all, there can be no medical treatment that relates to the cure.
5: The potential cure of a nun, Sister Cabrini, through the intercession of Mother Maria Kalpis, was investigated and involved the cure of a debilitating neurological condition. Sister Cabrini Staber was 59 years old and a principal in a school in Pennsylvania.
2: She came home for lunch. She couldn't open the door of the refrigerator. Her body was beginning to stiffen and be paralyzed.
11: I couldn't really move my fingers. And my legs were not working right. So I thought, what could be happening? So I told the sisters, something's happening to me. And she said, you better go to the hospital and get checked.
5: When she got there, Sister Cabrini couldn't move nor talk, just shifted her eyes from side to side. Luckily, one of the ER doctors was just back from a seminar about Guillain-Barré disease, a rare and somewhat unknown disease which affects the peripheral nerves of the body and results in complete paralysis that brings a patient close to death. Its after effects can leave a person severely disabled. The doctor recognized it immediately and began to treat her.
11: When they told me I had Guillain-Barré, I thought, I'm going to get a miracle from Mother Maria. Because this is something that will take a miracle. All our sisters in our retirement home had leaflets to Mother Maria Kalpis, and they were all praying to her for my recovery. Doctors didn't give me hope for recovery. They said, Sister, you're probably going to be like this. I said, Doctor, if I have hope, I'm going to pray to Mother Maria Kalpis, and she'll get me out of this.
5: Sister John Vianney, her general superior, met her in the emergency room of the hospital, and together they invoked Mother Maria constantly.
11: I finally could walk, I could talk, I could move my hands.
2: They had no medicine at that time, but they began to treat her as best as they could with what they had and with physical therapy. By the end of the month, she walked out of the hospital.
11: Dr. Carlson came to my room and he said, Sister, I hear you're being discharged. He said, And I want you to know that I am not a Catholic, but I truly believe that this is a miracle, sister.
2: People are left with paralyzation of an arm or a leg. There's something there that doesn't work. Not with Sister Cabrini. She walked out and she was completely healed.
11: When I came back from the hospital, I was so stunned. All the sisters got up and clapped and they said, "Sister, how are you?" I said, "Look, I can move. I can go around." And I thank the dear Lord and Mother Maria Kalpas. I still pray to Mother Maria, and especially to thank her.
5: Sister Cabrini remained active in ministry for many years and continued to pray and spread devotion to Mother Maria. She passed away in 2019. Throughout the years, possible miracles through the intercession of Mother Maria had been submitted to Rome for evaluation and review. One particularly promising case is currently being studied and reviewed by the Vatican Medical Commission.
4: Perhaps someday a new healing miracle may be found through the intercession of Mother Maria Kalpas. If it is, she'll be declared blessed. If another is found, she'll be canonized. Perhaps someday she'll be one of the great saints in the history of the United States.
0: I do believe that Mother Maria was a holy person and one that it would be great for the church, for people to emulate and to reflect upon and to pray through intercession.
1: We are inspired by her. She will always be that for us. But when she's declared a saint, then the whole world can see and the whole world has access to her. And that's what would bring us great joy.
6: It would be great if she was canonized and officially recognized so that she would serve as an inspiration for many people.
3: She has touched more people than I think she ever realized.
10: Our world needs to maybe see again the great gift of the saints.
2: Our society needs her type of spirituality, her great love for God, her trust in her divine providence that God is ever present here.
1: Mother Maria's courage, the courage to do new things. We need to go forward to be open to the needs of the world today and to go forth and do them.

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1: Hello, this is Father Benedict Rochelle, a little thought for today. And this is one of those virtues that I'd like to speak about that makes me very uncomfortable, humility. I'm not good at it at all, but it's a quality of our Lord Jesus Christ. He says, learn of me because I am meek and humble of heart. If we want to lead a Christ-like life, we have to either be humble or accept humiliation. One day, Mother Teresa asked me how I was doing. I said, well, I wasn't humbled, but I was humiliated. And she said, cheer up. Humiliation could be a road to humility. So if things happen to you that are embarrassing, humiliating, annoying, try to let them be a road to that very precious and elusive virtue called humility.
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0: Pope Francis tells us, becoming a priest or a man or woman religious is not primarily our own decision. 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
2: We're on a mission to explore Rome, epicenter of the Roman Catholic Church and home to popes, saints, and miracles, including one of history's most remarkable conversion stories. Join me as we explore Rome. My name is Michael O'Neill. I'm the Miracle Hunter. I research and investigate the supernatural, traveling the world to take a deeper look at how miraculous events have had a transformative effect on world history, inspiring some of Catholicism's most famous devotions and most magnificent churches. From miraculous images of the Virgin Mary and the inexplicably incorruptible bodies of great saints, to the miracles of the Eucharist and those who bear the wounds of Christ, journey with me around the globe to see the wonders that have inspired the fascination and faith of believers for centuries.

we fly into Rome, the Eternal City, a 10-hour flight from Chicago. Every time I return to this magnificent city, my temporal spiritual home, my spirit is lifted and my heart is filled with Catholic pride and excitement. We hit the ground running. Rome is the cradle of Western culture and civilization, and is the center of the Catholic Church and its 1.3 billion baptized followers. It was the seat of St. Peter as the first pope, and that of his 265 successors. It is home to history's most precious Christian art and architecture, and houses the holy relics of countless saints, incorruptibles and otherwise. As one might expect, Rome has been the site of many miraculous events over the centuries. Throughout the world, there have been innumerable extraordinary miracles of various types, but specifically apparitions in which the Virgin Mary has been said to appear to the faithful. Many of them are well known: Our Lady of Guadalupe, Lourdes, Fatima, and the Miraculous Medal. These are all names that are familiar to most Catholics. Yet the city of Rome also had the privilege of several Marian apparitions, starting with one in the 4th century that, according to pious legend, provides a remarkable supernatural backstory to one of the most preeminent church buildings in the entire Christian world. On the summit of Esquiline Hill, the highest of the seven hills of Rome, is the Basilica of Santa Maria Maggiore. In English, St. Mary Major. It is renowned as one of the four major papal basilicas of Rome and all of Christendom. With its coffered ceiling, cosmatesque floors, mosaics, frescoes, and sculptures, St. Mary's has the feel of the other major basilicas in Rome: St. John in Lateran, St. Peter's, and St. Paul outside the walls. Yet it is the only one of the four that has preserved its early Christian character. It is also one of the first churches in Rome and the world dedicated to the Mother of God. It is said that the Virgin herself indicated and inspired the construction of this church dedicated to her. The original church was built here in the year 352, during the papacy of Pope Liberius. According to an ancient legend, a wealthy Roman patrician named John prayed to the Blessed Mother so that she would show him and his wife how to donate their wealth, given that they were childless and had no heirs. The Virgin Mary appeared in a dream during the night of August 4th and requested that they build a church in her honor on the Esquiline Hill. She said she would

and people crowded to see the unusual event of snow glistening in the August sun. Upon awakening, John and his wife rushed to the site to see the miraculous snowfall. It was discovered that the snow had formed an outline of a basilica on the hill. The Pope then staked off the area before the snow melted. The basilica was completed within 2 years and consecrated by Pope Liberius. For this reason, it is sometimes referred to as the Liberian Basilica. Today, on August 5th each year, at the conclusion of the solemn mass, a shower of white rose petals falls from the dome of the Chapel of Our Lady. At sunset on the same day, another snowfall is released in the square outside the basilica. The following century, in 431 AD, the Council of Ephesus took place. Mary was proclaimed Theotokos, the Mother of God. For the occasion, Pope Sixtus III had the church embellished and repurposed. The Basilica of St. Mary Major is one of Rome's most richly decorated churches, and it houses a number of important sacred relics. The 14th century campanile, or bell tower, built in Renaissance Romanesque style, stands out for its height. At 250 feet, it is the highest bell tower in Rome. Its construction was commissioned by Pope Gregory XI for the occasion of his return to Rome from Avignon. It houses 5 bells at the top. One of the bells is known as La Sperduta, or the Lost One. It rings every evening at 9 p.m. with a distinctive sound. The interior of St. Mary Major is majestic. Looking down, I'm struck immediately by the rich Cosmatesque floors. This was a decorative style of stonework, characterized by white marble backgrounds inlaid with geometric shapes, including squares, circles, triangles, and serpentine, cut from colored marble, stone, and glass. The name derives from the Cosmati family that developed the method in the 12th and 13th centuries. The most unique artistic contribution is surely the 5th century mosaics. Commissioned by Pope Sixtus III, they line the central nave and continue in the triumphal arch. The mosaics of the central nave summarize 4 cycles of sacred history from the Old Testament, while the triumphal arch is made up of 4 registers containing scenes of the life of Mary. In the 13th century, Pope Niccolo IV modified the apse. He had the original one torn down and built the current one by moving it back a few meters. In this way, he created a transept for the choir between the apse and the arch. In 1295, he commissioned a mosaic of the Coronation of the Virgin by the Franciscan friar Jacopo Toriti. In this representation, Mary is depicted not as the mother of Jesus, but as the mother of the church. Another important sacred image is a Byzantine icon known as the Salus Populi Romani, the Salvation of the Roman People. Attributed to St. Luke, the image was brought back from the Holy Land by St. Helena, the mother of Emperor Constantine. Throughout the centuries, there has been a special devotion to this famous icon. During the pontificate of Pope St. Gregory the Great, a plague struck Rome. The Pope carried the image in procession, asking for the intercession of their protectress for an end to the outbreak. In 1837, Pope Gregory XVI carried the image in procession throughout Rome to ask Our Lady for an end to a cholera epidemic. It ended soon after. Pope Paul V arranged that a magnificent chapel be built for the veneration of this image. In 1613, he had a new chapel created, which took his family name, the Borghese Chapel, or the Pauline Chapel. Here in this sacred space, it is said that beauty, art, and faith find a perfect union. Another important chapel off the right transept is known as the Sistine Chapel, not to be confused with the famous chapel where popes are elected in the Vatican. This chapel takes its name from Pope Sixtus V, who commissioned it. He was the successor of Pope Sixtus IV, who built the Vatican Museums. The chapel was designed by

architect Domenico Fontana, and it contains the tombs of Sixtus V himself and his early patron, Pope Pius V. The main altar in the chapel consists of four gilded bronze angels by Sebastiano Torreggiani, holding up the ciborium. The most important relic in St. Mary Major is an ostensible remnant of Christ's manger from Bethlehem. It is conserved within a crystal reliquary beneath the high altar in the crypt of the Nativity, also called the Bethlehem Crypt. This relic gave the basilica one of its former names, St. Mary of the Crib. It was donated to Pope Theodore I in the 7th century by St. Sophronius, Patriarch of Jerusalem, for safekeeping during widespread persecution in the Holy Land. In 2019, Pope Francis donated a small piece of the wood to the Franciscan custody of the Holy Land. It will be kept permanently at the Church of St. Catherine, next to the famous Church of the Nativity, the site where Jesus was born. From the Basilica of St. Mary Major, a 20-minute walk northwest on Via Milano, positioned between the famed Spanish Steps and Trevi Fountain, is the Basilica of Sant'Andrea della Frate. It is one of the most beautiful and historic churches in the entire city. While the church is renowned for its history and art, it is an important basilica and a Marian shrine. The ancient church dates back to at least 1000 AD and was known as Sant'Andrea Infra Ortos in Pincis, Latin for St. Andrew among the gardens in the pines. In the 12th century, its name was changed to Sant'Andrea della Frate, or St. Andrew of the Shrubs. In 1585, Pope Sixtus V granted administration of the church to the Minim Brothers, a mendicant order of friars founded by St. Francis of Paola in 1435. The friars were given the task of undertaking a complete renovation of the dilapidated building. Work was begun in 1604 by Gaspari Guerra, continued by the famous Baroque artist Borromini, and completed by Mattia de Rossi. Francesco Borromini was one of the foremost figures of Baroque architecture in Rome. His genius is evident in his work on the exterior of Sant'Andrea della Frate. He designed the dome, the bell tower, and the apse with wavy shapes that characterize Baroque architecture. The bell tower is a jewel of Borromeo architecture. It consists of four parts tightly superimposed, one on top of the other. Next to the bell tower is another display of brilliance, the dome. It does not have the usual circular shape, but appears like that of a tower with wavy walls. The interior of the church is replete with numerous important works of art by illustrious artists such as Bernini, Borromini, Vanvitelli, and Maini. On either side of the main altar are two large marble statues of angels, bearing instruments and symbols of Christ's passion. Both statues are originals sculpted by the famous artist Bernini when he was in his 70s. The statues were originally intended to adorn the Holy Angels Bridge leading across the Tiber River to St. Peter's. Commissioned by Pope Clement IX, he did not wish for these masterpieces to remain exposed to the elements, and he preferred to leave them to his nephew, Cardinal Jacopo Raspigliosi. In 1731, the cardinal's descendants donated them to the Church of Sant'Andrea della Frate. Most pilgrims to Sant'Andrea della Frate come here to visit the jewel of the church. Third chapel on the left, dedicated to Our Lady of the Miracle. This is where the Virgin Mary appeared to Alphonse Ratisbon. In 1950, the chapel was completely renovated and enriched with precious marbles. On the pillars, there are two marble tombstones with inscriptions in Latin and French that recall the prodigy. On the external arch, the inscription reads, "On January 20, 1842, Alphonse Ratisbon came here as a hardened Jew. The Virgin appeared to him just as you see her. He fell down a Jew and rose a Christian. Stranger, take with you this precious remembrance of the mercy of God and power of the Most Holy Virgin." Above the altar is a beautiful image painted by Natale Carta.
It depicts the Virgin as she appeared to the young Alphonse Ratisbon. Mary's forehead is crowned, and she has a halo ring of 12 stars. Behind her, a white veil flutters in the wind. She is wearing a white dress and a blue sash, which symbolizes purity and royalty. From her hands emit rays downward. She is smiling gently, her eyes looking down tenderly as those kneeling before her. She appears approachable, but at the same time, regal. She is clearly a queen, symbolized by her crown in addition to her overall demeanor, but she is also pure and humble. To the right of the altar is another image, also much venerated by popular piety. This one illustrates the Virgin Mary in the act of appearing to Alphonse Ratisbon. The prodigious event took place on January 20, 1842, when the Virgin Mary appeared to a well-to-do young Jewish man named Alphonse Ratisbon, who was in Rome by chance. A young lawyer and banker, he was fiercely hostile to the Catholic faith. For him, Christian beliefs amongst his friends were cause for mockery. Alphonse was born in 1814 in Strasbourg, France. He was the 11th child of an influential Jewish banking family. His mother died when he was 4 years old, his father when he was 16. He was raised by his uncle, who took him in and educated him and his siblings. The cohesiveness of his family had been shaken a years even before the death of his father, when Alphonse's brother, Theodore, admitted to his family that he had converted to Catholicism. He was later ordained a Jesuit priest. Growing up, Alphonse considered his brother responsible for the humiliation suffered by the family. For this reason, he developed a hatred toward the Catholic faith, the Jesuit order, and his brother, who he considered a fanatic. Alphonse graduated in law and was destined to become heir to the family business. He became engaged to marry his cousin, Flora Ratisbon. When he was 27 years old, while waiting for his fiancée to come of age, he set out on a journey to Jerusalem. He wished to see some of the world before settling down, and he also had some health problems he hoped would improve during his travels. Due to a series of setbacks, instead of going to the Holy Land, he went to Rome. Here he met friends from Strasbourg, who showed him around the city. Among them were two friends of high status, a baron named Theodore de Bussier, and another nobleman named Auguste de Loferone. Both were devout Catholics and devotees of the miraculous medal. To overcome his anti-Catholic prejudices, they believed that if Alphonse Ratisbon invoked the Virgin, he would convert. They challenged Alphonse to recite the memorare prayer and wear the miraculous medal, the famed sacramental whose design was given to St. Catherine Labouré in a vision of the Virgin Mary in the Paris convent of the Daughters of Charity, just over a decade earlier. He agreed to do so, precisely to demonstrate how absurd their Catholic devotions were. Alphonse was Jewish, though he was more influenced by science. He did not believe in God. With a mocking smile and disdain, he said, "This will be an opportunity for me, in my conversations with friends, to ridicule your beliefs." "Do as you wish," replied de Bussier, and he began to pray with his family for Alphonse's conversion. A few days later, Count de Loferone suddenly died, and Baron de Bussier set out to organize his friend's funeral. Alphonse arrived at the church of San Andrea de la Frate. While the Baron was working out the details of the funeral with the friars in the sacristy, something extraordinary happened to Alphonse. He testified, "I was walking into the church, and I reached the place where the funeral was to take place, when I felt seized by a great disturbance that I cannot express in words. It seemed like a veil came down before me. The entire church seemed to be in a shadow, except for a single chapel that radiated with vivid splendor. I saw the Most Blessed Virgin Mary standing on the altar. She was living, great, majestic, most beautiful, and merciful. She resembled the figure of the imprinted image on the one side of the miraculous medal.
At the sight, I fell to my knees where I stood.

good. I tried several times with effort to raise my eyes toward the Virgin, but due to reverence and splendor, I lowered them. However, such did not prevent me from perceiving the apparition. I was barely able to fix my gaze on Mary's hands. I saw in them the expression of forgiveness and mercy. In the presence of the Most Holy Virgin, although she did not say a word to me, I fully understood the horror of the state that I was in, as well as the beauty of the Catholic religion. In a word, I understood everything. His friend Debussier came out of the sacristy and was amazed to see Alphonse drenched in tears. He called to him, bringing him out of his daze. Alphonse took the medal he was wearing on his chest and, with great affection, kissed the image of the Virgin, resplendent with grace. He told Debussier, "Oh, it was truly her." He later said about his conversion, "I cannot explain this change except with the image of a man who awakens from a deep sleep, or a man born blind who sees the light in a single instant. He sees, but he cannot define the light that illumines him, and in which he contemplates the objects of his admiration." The apparition experienced by Alphonse was silent. The Immaculate Conception did not deliver any spoken message. There was only an eloquent gesture. With her hand, she indicated for him to kneel. Though she told him nothing, he understood everything. 11 days later, he began to receive his sacraments. At his baptism, he added Mary, to his name to reflect the role he felt she had played in his conversion. He made a heartfelt confession and repented of all his lifetime of sin, with his hatred and mockery of the Catholic faith. Alphonse returned to Paris to proclaim his newfound faith to his fiancée and invited her to convert. His fiancée tearfully rejected his proposal. Then Alphonse was reconciled with his brother, Theodore, and he followed him into the Jesuit order. In 1848, Alphonse was ordained a priest. The two brothers, Theodore and Alphonse, felt drawn to work together for the conversion of their fellow Jews to the Christian faith. This proposed ministry was blessed by Pope Gregory XVI in 1842. Theodore established a school for Jewish children in a Christian setting. Two Jewish sisters came to him for spiritual advice and also converted to Christianity. They became the nucleus for the Congregation of Our Lady of Zion, founded in 1847. In 1852, Alphonse felt called to join his brother in this mission to their own people, writing that he, quote, "recognized that the will of God in my conversion and in my vocation to the priesthood obviously destined me to work for the salvation of Israel." With the authorization of the Jewish Superior General and the blessing of Pope Pius IX, Alphonse left the Jesuits to join his brother. The two brothers, with several other priests drawn to their mission, formed the male branch of the congregation in 1852. Alphonse moved to Palestine in 1855 to open a convent for the sisters of the congregation. He would spend the rest of his life there. He died in Ein Karem, near Jerusalem, on May 6, 1884, and is buried in the convent cemetery. After Alphonse's apparition and conversion, a canonical process was established to verify it. Pope Gregory XVI ordered his cardinal vicar to immediately open a canonical investigation. This took place in 17 sessions. At its conclusion, it was determined, quote, "that the truth is fully confirmed of the famous miracle worked by Almighty God through the intercession of the Blessed Virgin Mary, namely the instantaneous and perfect conversion of Alphonse Marie Ratisbon from Judaism." The Church of San Andrea della Frate was elevated to the status of Marian sanctuary. In 1848, on January 18th, the altar where the Virgin Mary appeared, previously dedicated to Saint Michael, was consecrated to the Blessed Virgin Mary with the title of Our Lady of the Medal. Numerous conversions and healings have taken place in this chapel. For this reason, in the beginning of the 20th century,
Pope Benedict XV referred to it as the Roman Lourdes. Later, in 1942, Pope Pius XII raised the church's status to that of a basilica. Today, the Basilica of Sant'Andrea della Frate celebrates two important feast days. January 20th, the date of the apparition of Our Lady to Alphonse Ratisbonne, and November 27th, the day when Our Lady appeared to Catherine Laboureil in Paris in 1830. Years after his conversion, while Catherine Laboureil was still living, Alphonse went to Paris and the Rue de Bach to visit the site of the devotion. When asked to meet the sister who had received the revelation, he was told no one knew who she was. Indeed, this was true. Her identity as a famed Marian visionary was shielded from all the Daughters of Charity. Thus, a strong link was established between the two apparition events. In fact, recognition of the miracle in Sant'Andrea delle Frate on behalf of the ecclesial authorities contributed to an increase in the devotion to the miraculous medal. The experience of Alphonse Ratisbonne in Rome is unique in many respects. At the same time, it is intimately connected to the 1830 apparition of the Virgin Mary to St. Catherine Laboureil in Paris, and later still to the 1858 apparition of the Immaculate Conception to St. Bernadette in Lourdes. With these three apparitions in Rome, Paris, and then Lourdes, the identity of the Virgin Mary was revealed. She was truly the Immaculate Conception, conceived without sin. And now my time in Rome has drawn to a close. Witnessing these sites of Marian miracles has brought to my head new understanding of the connections of supernatural events, and to my heart, a desire for greater conversion to Christ.

0: Welcome to Catholic Blitz. Father Trujillo, you're in the hot seat today. Ooh. Ready for a question?
1: I am.
0: Okay. Who were the Virgin Mary's parents? And you got 1 minute to go.
1: Jesus's grandparents. Okay, no, seriously. In the non-biblical book called the Proto-Evangelium of St. James, or the Gospel of St. James. It's not part of the Bible. It's not considered inspired, authentic text. However, in that book, we have the names of Saints Joachim and Anne, and we believe those were the legitimate names of Mary's parents. Now, the reason why it's not part of the Bible is because the church considers it non-inspired, but just because it's non-inspired does not mean it's considered non-factual, because Julius Caesar's commentary on the Gallic Wars is considered factual, but it's not inspired text. Mary's parents, Joachim and Anne.
0: Great job. I didn't even have to remind you. Okay, tune in for another episode of Catholic Blitz.
2: We should pray because prayer is conversation with God, and conversation is the only way to build a relationship. We need that relationship with God. We should pray and talk with God about what's on our hearts, what's on our minds, what's active in our lives, the joys we have. We should share all of these with God. Prayer is conversation, and conversation is the only way to build a relationship with God. It's the most important relationship. 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
4: Family, a prayer that we pray together is a powerful prayer. 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O Holy Spirit, Lord and giver of life, we glorify you. 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Heal the wounds of the past, console them in the sorrows of the present, and restore their hope in your goodness. 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
4: Okay, a jellyfish or an acorn or a tomato is a thing. An embryo or a fetus is a human being, and all human beings, unlike things, have inherent dignity and immense intrinsic value. Irrespective of their capacities, surely you're not going to argue that all living things have equal intrinsic value, that there would be no difference between killing, for example, a two-year-old cow or a two-year-old child. Clearly, that's not the case. We simply do not kill innocent human beings.
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3: The Call, a call from God. Sister Margarita Marchioni shares her experience.
4: God called me when I was a little girl. I was in grammar school. The teachers were the Benedictine nuns, and I made all my own plans to join them right after graduation. I was 13 years old, and I decided that I would not let anyone in the family know what my wishes were. My mother and father, my sisters, and no one knew what I had planned. And the reason why was because they had planned to send me to St. Cecilia's High School in Englewood, New Jersey. And I decided I was going to go to Elizabeth, New Jersey, to the Benedictine convent. Labor Day came, the family was all at a dinner, and I got up and I said, "Excuse me, but I have to go change in order to go to the convent today." That was the first time any member of my family heard me say that I wanted to go to the convent. Half hour later, a limousine stopped in front of the house with the chauffeur, you know, wearing the hat of a regular chauffeur. And when my mother and my sister saw that, they said, "Oh, she can't go alone with that man." So my mother and one of my sisters accompanied me. The superior said to my mother, "How many daughters do you have?" She said, "Seven." And she said, "And you are not willing to give one to the Lord?" Well, my mother had been crying until then. She stopped crying because she'd never expected anything like that to be said to her. Well, she decided to leave me there for 2 weeks. And I've been in the convent ever since. And to this day, there's not one moment that I can say I regret what I did.
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6: The Holy Father's prayer intention for the month of June is for the value of sports. Let us pray that sports be an instrument of peace, encounter, and dialogue among cultures and nations, and that they promote values such as respect, solidarity, and personal growth.
7: Prayer doesn't have to be anything rigid or formal. Of course, we have countless ones we can turn to when words don't come to mind. So rote prayers are fantastic, but I also like to pray by listening to praise music, reading the Psalms, and just listening to God's voice. Keep in mind that prayer is a two-way endeavor. Sometimes we think it's just us talking and God listening. If that's what your prayer life has mainly consisted of, try getting used to listening to God speak to you. You'll hear beautiful and amazing things.
8: This is Deacon Omar Gutierrez. Prayer is a transformation of our false selves into our true identity in the Lord, so that whether we suffer from anxiety or pain, that we can turn that suffering into sacrifice, so we can take the mundane parts of life and turn them into blessed events and encounters with our Lord or our Lady. And it can take the simple joys of life and turn them into tastes of the eternal. In the name of the Father, and of the Son, and of the Holy Spirit. Amen. Heavenly Father, may your justice prevail so as to protect the lives of the unborn from abortion, the lives of the mothers from despair, and the lives of all people from the temptation to do nothing. We ask this in Christ's name. Amen. In the name of the Father, and of the Son, and of the Holy Spirit. Amen.
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10: Father Robert Altier offers a comprehensive presentation and explanation of the basic elements of the Catholic faith. 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

Welcome to Beauty, Truth, and Goodness, the Fundamentals of Catholicism. My name is Father Robert Altier. Today we are going to cover the Holy Eucharist, continue that, and so we will turn first of all to our Blessed Lady. One of her titles is Our Lady of the Blessed Sacrament, because she carried Jesus' body, blood, soul, and divinity in her womb and has given to us that beautiful gift of the Son of God, who now gives himself to us. So let's ask her to pray for us so that we will be able to know and to love her Son more perfectly in the Eucharist. In the name of the Father, and of the Son, and of the Holy Spirit. Hail Mary, full of grace, the Lord is with thee. Blessed art thou amongst women, and blessed is the fruit of thy womb, Jesus. Holy Mary, Mother of God, pray for us sinners, now and at the hour of our death. Amen. In the name of the Father, and of the Son, and of the Holy Spirit. Amen. In our last program, we started to talk about the Holy Eucharist and the real presence of Jesus, truly present, body, blood, soul, and divinity in the Holy Eucharist. We have to understand that the Eucharist, therefore, has a preeminence over all of the other sacraments. Because remember, we were talking about sacramental theology back several programs ago. We talked about how the sacraments were instruments of God's grace. But in this case, the sacrament of the Holy Eucharist is unlike the others. It's not just an instrument of the grace of God, but it actually is God. That is something that, again, is mind-boggling to people, that God would actually love us so much that he would humble himself to become one of us, and then humble himself even more to give himself to us in the form of a piece of bread. Why would he do this? Because, again, anybody, married couples, would understand this. When you are so in love with somebody, what do you want to be able to do? You want to be united with them. You somehow want to be able to crawl inside their heart and just be there. And you want them to be inside of your heart. Well, we can't quite do that as human beings. The closest we can come is a baby in the womb. But God can do all things. And so he's given us a way that he can literally be within us, his entire being. And so Scripture talks about how the heavens, the whole universe that God created, cannot contain him. And yet at the same time, we're going to say that his entire being comes to dwell within us? Yes. And so again, remember when we talked about baptism, we said one of the things that happens when we're baptized is we become a temple of the Most Holy Trinity. Well, if you're a temple of God, that's where God's going to dwell. And that's exactly what he does. And in the Eucharist, in a preeminent way. And so he's there in his indwelling presence, as we've talked about. But when we receive him in Holy Communion, he is there in a sacramental way as well. And so truly we are the temple of the Lord. We are the place that he himself has chosen to come to dwell. And so the infinite God, who cannot be contained by the entire universe, can come to dwell within the likes of us, puny as we are compared to the universe. And yet he does that because he loves us. He makes himself that small and that humble because he loves us. And so when we get confused sometimes and we think, oh, God hates me and all these things happen in my life and obviously God doesn't love me, when we look at it from the point of view of the Eucharist, we can say, how much does God love me? Ask yourself, for instance, if you really loved your dog so much, would you be willing to become a dog? Just because you love that dog so much? And now let's take it to another level. What if you had a

bird. And you just really love that bird a lot, so first you became a bird because you really love that bird. But somehow you wanted to get inside the bird, so you decided you'd become a worm. Would you be willing to do that for a bird? What has Jesus done for us? God became one of us, and then in order to get inside of one of us, he became something that appears to be food, so that in his entire being he can be in us. That was, by the way, foretold in Scripture. The word Bethlehem, the city where he was born, means the house of bread. That's literally what it means, the house of bread. And that's the place where God shows that he was going to be born. And so, again, just these little things. He himself tells us that he is the true bread come down from heaven. Remember when the people, you got to wonder about human beings sometimes. Jesus walks on the water, he feeds 5,000 people, and then they come to him and say, what sign are you going to work? It's like, what do you need? You know, well, Moses fed our ancestors in the desert. What are you going to do? And he said, first of all, Moses didn't give the people the bread. God did. But he said, I am the living bread come down from heaven. And anyone who eats this bread will live forever. I myself am the living bread. So again, you think about that. When he talks about the fact that unless you eat the flesh of the Son of Man and drink his blood, it always amazes me when I talk to non-Catholics because they'll look at John 3. And Jesus in John 3 says, unless you are born again of water and the Holy Spirit. And I will ask them, now, what exactly does that mean? They say, well, you have to be baptized. I said, now, is that required? Oh, yeah, he said it right there. Unless you do this. I said, okay, well, let's flip ahead 3 chapters to John 6. He says, unless you eat the flesh of the Son of Man and drink his blood, you have no life in you. What does that mean? Oh, that's just symbolic. He doesn't really mean that. I said, really? He used the exact same word that you take literally in John 3, uses it again in John 6. That one is real, but this one really isn't. Why? Because people don't really want to believe. They cannot grasp that God loves us so much that he would do this. But now think back. Remember when we talked about Satan? What did we talk about with that? What was the test? That God would lower himself to become one of us. That he would be born of a human woman. And the devil said, no way. I won't accept it. So when Jesus says, I am the living bread, unless you eat my flesh and drink my blood. And what do we say? Oh, no, I can't believe that. Gee, don't we sound just like somebody else? Who decided that God couldn't love humanity that much, that he would lower himself to come down to us? But now do you want to take it to the next level and see how absurd that becomes? The Satanists, the people who worship Satan, believe in the Eucharist. Isn't it a tragedy that Catholics don't? The people who worship the devil believe in the Eucharist. They will not break into a Protestant church to steal anything. They won't even break into an Anglican church. But they will steal the Eucharist from a Catholic church. Or if they have an apostate priest, then they'll have a black mass said. But in the absence of a priest, they'll break into a church or they'll steal the host. Because they believe, because they know that that's Jesus. Satan knows it's Jesus. His unfortunate followers know that it's Jesus. And then we who claim to believe in Jesus say, oh, well, I don't know if that's really Jesus. Oh, it's just symbolic. Funny that the Satanists don't believe that it's just symbolic. That, in my mind, is the greatest negative proof for the reality of the Eucharist. That the enemies of God
believe that Jesus is truly present in the Eucharist. The friends of God ought to believe that, because we have in the Eucharist the infinite love of God, the infinite person of God. It is indeed the second person of the Blessed Trinity, body, blood, soul, and divinity. But remember, as we've talked about with the Trinity, where one person of the Trinity is present, all three are present. And so in the Eucharist, the Holy Trinity is there. That's the divinity. When we talk about the body, the blood, the soul, like I said, that's the humanity of Jesus. The divinity is shared equally by the three persons of the Trinity. And outside of heaven itself, anything that God does, he does according to his substance. All three persons share in that substance. And so, therefore, in the Eucharist, the divinity is shared equally by the Father, the Son, and the Holy Spirit. And so we have all three persons of the Most Holy Trinity truly present in the Blessed Sacrament. That is the reality. And so Jesus made that very clear in John 6. And why people just sort of skim over John 6 and ignore it like it's no big deal, I don't understand. In fact, in John 6, as long as we're talking about it, ever wonder why Judas betrayed Jesus? It's right there in John 6. In fact, it comes up twice in John 6. It's because of the Eucharist. Jesus talks about the Eucharist, and then he talks about the fact that not everyone will believe. And St. John makes the specific point that he was talking about Judas. He said, one of you is a devil. Judas did not believe in the Eucharist. And so then fast forward a little bit, and what happens? Because of his lack of belief, you come to the Last Supper. And when does Judas betray the Lord? As soon as he receives the morsel from Jesus. It says, Satan entered his heart. And so when we receive Holy Communion, Jesus enters our heart. But if we've rejected the truth that Jesus himself has told us, then we've rejected Jesus. And think about that for a second. If Jesus is God, and he is, can he lie? Can he deceive? Can he tell us things that aren't true? No, every single word that came out of his mouth is the word of God, because he is God. And so when he says, this is my body, that's what happens. People, again, don't want to believe that, but now think back. When the centurion comes to Jesus and asks him, come and heal my servant. He says, I'll come and heal him. He says, no. He said, I'm a man with people under authority. If I say to one, come, he comes. If I say to another, go, he goes. He said, only say the word, my servant will be healed. Jesus spoke the word and it happened. The servant was healed. When the man with the withered hand was there, it was a Sabbath, and people wanted to arrest Jesus because he was doing good things on the Sabbath. And so he asked them, is it lawful on the Sabbath to do good as opposed to evil? And so he just simply said to the man, reach out your hand. Didn't touch him, didn't do anything, just reach out your hand. The man was healed. The Psalms say about God, he spoke and it came to be. And isn't that exactly what we see in the first chapter of Genesis? God said, let there be light. God said over and over and over again. Doesn't say that he did anything. He didn't make a ball and put it up there. He just spoke and it came to be. If you want to see the power of the Word of God, read Psalm 29. Just all the things that happen when God speaks, how it rends the trees and all the different things that take place because of the power of the Word of God. Jesus is God, and he spoke and he said, this is my body. This is the

chalice of my blood. And therefore, it happened exactly as he spoke it. That's why we believe. That's also why the Satanists believe, because Jesus spoke it. We don't need all of those other sorts of things. That's what I was saying in the last program, that we can look at the various miracles that have happened, but the real miracle is already there. It's not so much a miracle, just like, again, people get, you know, they think about when our Lord was transfigured, and they say, wow, what a miracle that he was transfigured. Now, the real miracle is that he wasn't walking around glowing in the dark all the time. The miracle is that he didn't look that way all the time, because that's what it should have been. So the real miracle isn't the fact that a piece of bread turned into a piece of human flesh. The real miracle isn't that the host starts to bleed. The real miracle is that bread and wine are changed into the body and blood of Jesus. We don't need to see it to believe. We need to be able to listen to his words and say, because he said it, I believe. That's all that's necessary. Because he said it. Again, look at the context. Go back to John chapter 2. You got the wedding feast at Cana. And there Jesus takes the water and changes it into wine. A prefiguration, obviously, of what's going to happen with the Eucharist. But isn't it interesting that he does it at a wedding? What happens at a wedding? We'll talk obviously more about this sort of thing when we talk about marriage. But there's a miracle that happens. There's a change that takes place. God takes two persons and makes them into one. Not that you become one person, but he unites the two. He recreates them into something that is new. There is a new creation. And so at that wedding, Jesus takes ordinary water and he changes it into wine, and not just cheap wine, but the best wine, even as the head waiter talks about. So if he can change water into wine, if he can heal people, if he can walk on water, if he can do all kinds of things like that, why can he not take wine and change it into himself? Why could he not take bread and change it into himself? It's exactly what he did. And so again, let's look at the context. Where did he do that? Is that the Last Supper? What he did is he offered himself sacramentally on Thursday night. And then on Friday, he did it physically. It's the exact same sacrifice. We'll talk more about the sacrifice and so on. And so far, we've managed to get one sentence of the notes done so far. So we'll talk whenever it comes up, 3, 4, 5 programs from now at the rate we're going. I don't know when we're going to get there. But anyway, when we talk about sacrifice, we'll talk more about that. But the fact is, it's the exact same sacrifice. What he did on Thursday night at the Last Supper and what he did on Friday were identical, except in the manner in which it was done. What happened on Thursday is exactly the same thing that happened on Friday. He offered himself as a sacrifice. In one, the Eucharist, changed the bread and wine into his own self. And then Friday, he did it on the cross. That's what we have to understand. Again, we'll talk more about that when we talk about the sacrificial nature of the Eucharist. But anyway, so where we started with all of this is that the Eucharist has preeminence over all of the other sacraments because it is truly Jesus. It is the Lord. And so all of the other sacraments are ordered to the Eucharist as their object. Everything goes to the Eucharist and everything flows from the Eucharist because the Eucharist is God. That's again what we must understand, not a symbol and not a sign, the reality of the presence of God. And so with that in mind, the Mass and the Eucharist, therefore, more than anything else, is what distinguishes us as being Catholics, because we have in the Eucharist a treasure which is infinite and is inexhaustible, because it's God. We will never, ever come to the end.
You can spend the rest of your life in front of the

Eucharist, praying and trying to understand, and you will never come to the fullness because it's God. So just as we talked about with the Trinity and how we will never be able to understand the Trinity fully, even in heaven, the same is true of the Eucharist because it's God. It's another one of those infinite mysteries that we talked about, those absolute mysteries that we will never understand fully in this life or in the next because it deals with God himself. So anyway, we've mentioned this several times when we talk about the real presence. The real presence means the body, the blood, the soul, and divinity of Jesus are really and substantially present under the forms of bread and wine. So remember, the substance is what makes a thing what it is. The accidents are the external things. So what something looks like, feels like, sounds like, tastes like, smells like, and so on. And so what happens in the Eucharist is that there is a substantial change, which means that which makes bread and wine to be bread and wine is changed into the body, blood, soul, and divinity. There is not an accidental kind of change that happens. So the accidents remain. In other words, it still looks like a piece of bread, tastes like a piece of bread, and so on, except in those occasions where I mentioned that, you know, where there is the Eucharistic miracles, as they're called, you know, that's where the bread actually became a piece of human flesh. If that's when that's the case, it's no longer a sacrament. Jesus is not sacramentally present there. He is now physically present. And so what we're talking about here is under ordinary circumstances, there is no accidental change. There was an accidental change in those occasions where it actually became a piece of human flesh, but ordinarily there is not. So there is a substantial change, but not an accidental change. And as I mentioned earlier, that accidental change is a wonderful thing for us because it gives us a means of being able to receive the Lord without violating our dignity, without committing cannibalism, without violating the law of God. Again, how gross that would be if we literally had to eat a piece of human flesh. And so he wasn't going to do that to us. But he had to find a way of giving himself to us out of pure love. And that's exactly what he's done. And so in this, the glorified Christ is present by a miracle. Have to understand what we're talking about with the Eucharist. Jesus is present in the Eucharist as he is right now. So the neat thing, if you think about it, when he offered himself at the Last Supper, the apostles received Jesus as he was standing right in front of them. Okay, so just as he was at the Last Supper. If the apostles would have had the presence of mind to do this, and it's obvious they didn't, but if in the day, the 3 days that Jesus was in the tomb, if they would have offered Mass at that time, they would have received Jesus as he was in the tomb. If they would have said Mass in those 40 days after the resurrection and before the ascension, they would have received the risen Christ, but not the glorified Christ, because he hadn't been glorified yet. For us, he is risen from the tomb, he has ascended into heaven, he is glorified. We receive him in Holy Communion as he is right now, seated at the right hand of the Father in all of the glory of heaven. That's who we receive and how we receive him. And so that's why we say the glorified Christ is present by the means of a miracle. So the substance and the reality of bread and wine is changed into the substance and the reality of the body and blood of the resurrected, ascended, and glorified Jesus. Jesus is God, and God is worthy of all worship and adoration. And consequently, it follows that under the forms of bread and wine, he is worthy of all worship and adoration in the Eucharist. And so thankfully, there are adoration chapels that have been put in around the world where people can go and be with Jesus. And what a tragedy when people go there and they just want to read the newspaper or something. It's like, you've got God right there in front of you. And yet we pay no attention.
We've got other things that we somehow think is more important. And there is the Lord. But it brings up an important point because, you know, there's a story of a Catholic man who brought one of his Protestant friends into the church, and he pointed up to the Eucharist and to the tabernacle, and he said, well, that's the tabernacle, and that's where Jesus is, and we believe that Jesus is truly present there. And the Protestant man said, no, you don't. He said, yeah, we do. We believe that the bread and wine change into Jesus and that he's there. And he said, no, you don't believe that. He said, yeah, we do. That's what I'm telling you. That's what we believe. The man said, no. He said, because if I believed that Jesus was really there, I would be on my face right now. And he said, you Catholics wander around the church with your hands in your pocket, talking with one another and goofing around. Obviously, you don't believe that Jesus is there, because otherwise you wouldn't be acting this way. The guy thought about it. He said, well, we do believe that he's there, but you got a good point. We need to think about that. In fact, there's another situation that came up. Father Zulsdorf had written about this on his blog. And there was at the Tomb of the Unknown Soldier, silence is required. Why? Because it's a sacred place. And recently there was somebody who was visiting there and started laughing. And the soldier who was there, standing guard, suddenly turned, pointed his rifle, and screamed, silence. This is a sacred place. We'll do that at a tomb of an unknown soldier where there isn't even somebody buried there. But yet, when God is truly present, and Scripture says silence in the presence of God, and yet we goof around and we act like Jesus really isn't there, that's a scandal. And that's something that all of us really needs to think about. Because if we're going to say that we truly believe this, then we need to act on it. And so Jesus really, truly is there. The fullness of his being, the fullness of the Holy Trinity. And so with that, we're out of time once again. So let me bless you in the name of the Holy Trinity. The Lord be with you. May the blessing of Almighty God, the Father, the Son, and the Holy Spirit descend upon you and remain with you forever. Amen.

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1: The ninth commandment, you shall not covet your neighbor's wife. We already discussed in the sixth commandment the problems of sexual sins themselves, but what the Lord is teaching here is rooted in the word covet. To covet means to inordinately or inappropriately desire something or someone. And in this case, the Lord is saying to us that we are in no way to covet, to look with lust at another person, particularly our neighbor's wife, but others in general, and that therefore all pornography and things like that have to go, all entertaining of lustful thoughts has to go. And God can help us by His grace to do that. And therefore, in this commandment, He summons us to take authority over our thought life and our sexual passions. The ninth commandment, you shall not covet your neighbor's wife.
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Welcome back to Beauty, Truth, and Goodness, the Fundamentals of Catholicism. And let's begin by asking our Blessed Lady's intercession for us today. In the name of the Father, and of the Son, and of the Holy Spirit. Hail Mary, full of grace, the Lord is with thee. Blessed art thou amongst women, and blessed is the fruit of thy womb, Jesus. Holy Mary, Mother of God, pray for us sinners, now and at the hour of our death. Amen. In the name of the Father, and of the Son, and of the Holy Spirit. Amen. In our last program, you'll recall we were talking about angels, and we began talking about the fall of the angels and how they fell. If we consider our own selves, we realize that there are three sources of temptation, that is, the world, the flesh, and the devil. And so what the world offers to us is, you know, for instance, all the pomp and show and ceremony and power that the world has to offer. Think about when the devil was tempting Jesus. What was it? All the kingdoms of the world that he was offering him. When we think of concupiscence, that the word literally means with seizing, but it's the weaknesses of the flesh. So when you get real hungry, you're seized with hunger or something like that. That's what the word means, to be seized. And so anyway, we have the weakness of the flesh. So again, think of the temptations of Jesus, turn the rocks into bread so that you can have something to eat. But then there is the temptation directly from the evil one, and that is the pride. That's what the angels fell on. It had to be one of pride because, as we talked about, they didn't have bodies. They didn't have the temptations of the world and the flesh, and so it had to be something of the mind. And consequently, you know, when the devil then again tempting Jesus, oh, jump off the parapet. Be arrogant. Jump down. Oh, think everybody will see you floating down and the angels bringing you down. And they'll just think you're wonderful. All about the self and the pride. And so that's what the devil tries to get us with. So let's look briefly at the evil one, because we certainly don't want to give him much attention. But who is Satan? Satan is an angel. He is a pure spirit. He is the highest of all of the angels that God created, meaning the most intelligent, the most powerful, the most perfect. He was created good, and he became evil by his own choice, by his own fault. As far as the fallen angels are concerned, we must understand that even now, in their fallen state, their nature is good. Their nature is good, just like the angels in heaven, just like your guardian angel. Their nature is good. What is evil is their will. Their will has become perverted and turned against God, but their nature is good. And that's going to become a very important thing for us to be able to understand when it comes to our own selves. When Adam and Eve fell, did our nature change? The answer is no. We remain good. So let's look at that. Let's consider original sin, because we see the temptation of the evil one to our first parents. And so before we get to that, we say, okay, Adam and Eve had immortality, they had grace, but they had one other gift that no other person has. And you and I have that same gift. We don't always look at it as much of a gift, but the reality is that it is. And what makes us different from all other persons? Our body. Brother Donkey, as St. Francis would call it, but it's our body. Does our body participate in our likeness to God? If we're made in the image

And only a human person can do that. An angel cannot. And that's, again, the beauty of what it is that we are able to do in this world. We are able to show in a physical way what it means to be godly, what holiness is all about. Our angels are holy, purely holy, but they can't express that in a physical way. That's why the saints tell us that there are two things, if your angel could be jealous, there are two things your angel would be jealous of. Number one, that you can receive Holy Communion and they cannot. And number two, that you can suffer and they cannot. Now, we'll talk much more about suffering at another time, but think about that. We tend to reject suffering and think how awful it is and everything else, and our angels would actually be envious of us because we can do something that they cannot. We can suffer. We can share in the passion of Jesus. And we can receive the very person of Jesus in Holy Communion, and they cannot. So again, think about that and recognize the dignity even of the human body. So the body is an expression of the person. That being the case, your body is indeed your body, but does that mean you own your body? Do you own it? No, the body is not owned, it is a gift. And so you are the steward of your body. You're not the owner of your body. And that is a very important distinction. Let's think about that for a second. Can you cut off of your body a healthy, functioning part? Let's say, for instance, that you have a problem with stealing. And so would it be okay for you to say, you know what? My hand keeps taking things off the store shelf, so I'm going to cut it off. But I won't steal with it anymore because it won't be there to steal with. Is it okay for you to do that? Can you cut off your finger because you just don't like the way it looks? No. Now that again is becoming a major problem in our society. We have people, of course these days, people trying to have sex change operations, and we have somebody was telling me one day there's this horrible TV show on, what was it called? Human Animals, I think is what they called them. These people having plastic surgery so they can look like a cat or a snake or a dog or some goofy thing. Like, what is wrong with these people? We won't go there. But anyway, the point is that no, we do not have the right to alter healthy, functioning parts of our bodies. If they are functioning the way they're supposed to, we do not have that right. We have some rights over the body, but we have the obligation to care for the body. We're the stewards of the body. An attack on the body is an attack on the person, and it is an affront to God. If I walk up to you right now and I kicked you in the shin as hard as I could, would you look at me and go, "You dented my exterior"? No, you would say, "Ouch, you hurt me." Your body is an integral part of you as a person. It's not an object that's separate from you. It is an integral part of who you are as a person. And so therefore, if I violate you, it's a violation of your dignity. It is also a violation of God who created you with that dignity. God made you to love and to be loved. And if I violate you somehow, it's a failure to love you. And if I violate myself, once again, it's the same thing. It's a sin against my own self, and it's a failure to recognize my own dignity and to act in accordance with that dignity. So, if you claim ownership, that is, if you want to say, "I own my body," think about what follows from it. The body is basically an object. It's a machine, and nothing but that. And if that's the case, you can sell it, you can rent it, you can abuse it, you can terminate it, whatever you want. Everything becomes okay. There isn't a sin then if that's the case. If you just own the body, you can do anything you want. St. Paul says the body is the temple of the Holy Spirit. And he said, anyone who destroys the temple of God, God will destroy that person. That's pretty strong. But that again tells you the dignity that your body has. Very, very practically now in our society, this becomes something that when we look at contraception, it alters a healthy functioning part of the body. Somehow or another, we have decided

that God made us a little too well. The parts work too well. We can have babies, imagine that. And we decided we don't want to. And so we're going to tell God that he made a mistake. No, he didn't. But to alter a healthy functioning part of the body is an attack against the person. It is a violation of one's own dignity. And so we have to understand that the body is not a thing. It is not there to be used and abused. The body is an integral part of the person, and therefore we are to express love in and through the body. We are to express God in and through the body. And so as long as sexuality and our bodies remain as playthings, there's no hope for humanity. Because we don't recognize our own dignity and we don't act in accordance with that dignity. Now, to finish out the other part of it, with regard to making any kind of alteration, I said there we do have some rights over the body. With regard to making any alteration with regard to the body, one has to argue from the presence of a disease. So in other words, if your hand has gangrene, yes, you can cut it off. If your hand steals something, you can't cut it off. And Hammurabi's law from way back when is, you know, an eye for an eye, a tooth for a tooth. So if you get caught stealing something, you get your hand cut off and so on. That was the law. You can't just do it yourself. But even there, it's not quite the way to do it. But nonetheless, that was the way that they would look at it. But we can't just simply say, well, I want to alter it. You know, I want to do this or that. You know, there are some things, again, if there's something wrong, if you decided that your nose is way too big and you want to make it smaller, yeah, fine, plastic surgeon can do that. If you just decide that you want a nose that looks like a movie star or something, no, no, no. If it's just fine, it works fine, it's not, there's nothing wrong, you can't just say, okay, I'm gonna alter my body because I want to look a different way. That's wrong. We need, again, to recognize our dignity. So we are images of God, then, in our interior structure, also in the body, but through that, also then in the command of God, the very first command to humanity, multiply and fill the earth and subdue it. That was the very first commandment that God gave to humanity. And in our world right now, if you go home today and you look up the demographics, the vast majority of the world is not going to make it. You need to have a 2.1 babies per person to be able to continue a society. If you go under 1.9, you cannot survive. And if you go to 1.3, it is impossible to survive. So look it up. Most of Europe is under 1.3 right now. And the only reason that America is above 1.3, we're still at about 2.1 right now, that's because of the Hispanics that have come into the country, but not because of what most Americans are doing. And so Russia, China, most of Europe, as well as America, the demographics are dismal and basically hopeless because we are not even replacing ourselves. And we're not going to be able to if we don't get this turned around very, very quickly. But anyway, that's a whole different matter that we don't need to talk about right now. Anyway, when we look again at that whole point of the command to increase and multiply, the way that God gave us to do that is marriage. We'll spend a whole couple of hours talking about marriage up the road a little ways, but we have to recognize then that the very purpose for which people ought to be married is love. That's what it is, because a child is the expression of the love of the parents. And so that's what God has given to us. And in marriage, we recognize there's also the union of the persons, and so therefore the Trinitarian expression that is there, just like the union of the persons in the Trinity and the life-giving aspects and so on. But anyway, we'll talk more about that when we talk about marriage. Let's go back to the Bible. In the second account of creation, Adam is told that he's to name all the animals. And in doing so, Adam discovers, as we talked about a few classes ago, that he was alone. No other body expresses a person. There isn't any other physical being in creation that expresses a person.
And so the creation of Adam and Eve, then, when Adam sees Eve, he says, this is bone of my bone and flesh of my flesh. Adam is made to love in and through the body. And there was no one that he could love, because there wasn't another person who could love in a physical way. So we are created in the image and likeness of God. That means that we are created to act as God acts. And if we're going to act the way God acts, what have to be the dominant factors in us if we're going to do that? What needs to be dominant in us if we're going to act like God? The mind and the will. And so is that what was dominant in Adam and Eve? Yeah, before they fell. Is that what's dominant in us? Well, it's supposed to be. But ask yourself, have you ever said, no, I'm going on a diet and I will not eat any ice cream? Yeah, how long did that last? Till the first offer of ice cream came along? And when we say no, we mean no, right? Well, we find out that the mind and the will isn't necessarily always so dominant. Sometimes Brother Donkey kind of puts himself forward a little bit and we fall. And so the mind and the will are indeed to rule if we are going to be physical images of God. And that's exactly what Adam and Eve had before they fell. So let's talk about that original sin now for the rest of the class here. We must hold that Adam and Eve sinned grievously against God. What was their sin? What was the sin of Adam and Eve? It was a sin of pride. Again, remember, it was their mind and will that were dominant. And so it couldn't be a temptation just to eat this fruit because it looked tasty. It had to be a sin of pride. You will be like God. You will have the knowledge of good and evil. You will be like God. What a liar that clown is. They were already made in the image and likeness of God. They were like God already. And this jerk comes through the garden and says, oh, here, eat this and you will be like God. See, God really doesn't want what's best for you because you don't have knowledge of good and evil. Think how wonderful life would be if we didn't have to deal with the evil. Oh, but they were convinced God really was holding something back from them. And so it wasn't about wanting to have something to eat. It was about the knowledge. It was about their pride. That's what it had to be. And so, therefore, this sin is appropriately represented by the tree of knowledge of good and evil. And what was their punishment? Interestingly, those who wanted to rule the world now couldn't even rule their own bodies. Their own flesh and blood they couldn't even have control over. They had complete and total control over that beforehand. That's what you recognize afterward. There was no problem with concupiscence beforehand. There was no lust. There was no problem with any of that. They could be naked and without shame because they loved each other. They didn't lust after each other. Afterward, all of a sudden, they started looking at one another as an object. The love suddenly was a problem and the lust kicked in. And so they couldn't even control themselves anymore. So what was supposed to be dominant in them with their mind and their will, they didn't have that anymore because now they had lost grace. And with the loss of grace, they could no longer get to heaven because we need to have sanctifying grace to get to heaven. So, when we look at original sin, was original sin a personal sin of Adam? A personal sin means it's something that you do yourself. Was that a personal sin of Adam? Yes. Is it a personal sin of yours? No. You didn't do it. However, it is transmitted to each one of us as an inheritance. What a wonderful thing that our parents have granted us, huh? But anyway, the reality here, when we look at that, when we consider what Adam and Eve had, they had this, think of it this way. If your parents had $1 million that they were going to give to you as an inheritance, and they looked at you and said, you know, it'd be nice to give you $1 million, but wouldn't it be even better if we could give you $2 million? So off they go to the casino with their $1 million. And of course, the casino being the casino, they lost their $1 million. So then they decided to do a double or nothing. And they lost again.
So now not only do they not have $1 million to give you, now they're $2 million in the hole. And now they die. And what did you

inherit a $2 million debt. That's basically what happened with Adam and Eve. They had all of these gifts of integrity and all of the things that they had in the garden that they were supposed to pass on to us, and they sinned, and they lost it all. And that's why we have to struggle with the things that we have to struggle with, because we don't have that dominance of the mind and the will. So even with grace, we still have to struggle. And so the problem, again, as I mentioned, for Adam and Eve, is that they now couldn't get to heaven. They had a problem. What was supposed to be just easy for them, they were supposed to be able to do this, just do the will of God and be able to live for eternity with God. But they couldn't anymore. And so as a result of original sin, we come into the world lacking something that's necessary to be able to attain to God, which again is that sanctifying grace. And we also lack the gifts of integrity. The integrity, again, is the idea that the mind and the will have complete control over the body. After we are baptized, original sin is removed, but the effects of the sin remain. That'll become, again, very important when we talk about confession, because people oftentimes think their sins aren't forgiven because they still struggle with the same problems. There's a difference between the sin and the effect of sin. So original sin was removed from your soul at the moment you were baptized, but we all know well enough in our own lives the effects remain. We're still weak. We still struggle with trying to understand things. We still make bad choices. The mind and the will clearly are not completely in control. And so what happened then is that when we look at it from a practical way, God forgives. Nature does not. And so if, for instance, if you took a hammer and smashed your hand when you go home tonight on purpose, because remember your hand stole something, so told you can't cut it off, so therefore you go home and you smash it with a hammer tonight, and then you say, that was really dumb. So you go to confession and you're forgiven for having violated your own self. Is your hand automatically healed because you're forgiven? No. Even after you take all the cast off and everything, is your hand going to work perfectly the way it did before? Probably not. Nature doesn't forgive. The effects remain. So you can be forgiven for the sin, but the effects remain. And so therefore, when we sin, every time we sin, we harm ourselves. Every time we hurt our own selves. And therefore, the nature was not restored. So the sin was forgiven when we were baptized, but nature itself is not restored. Now, there is a heresy in the church called the Pelagian heresy. Pelagius was a monk who was the opponent of St. Augustine regarding the question of original sin. Pelagius taught three things with regard to original sin. First of all, he said that the sin of Adam is transmitted not through inheritance, but through bad example. In other words, we were born into this world perfect and wonderful, but we've got so much bad example around us from our own families and our neighbors and everybody else that then we just get weak and we start doing dumb things. And so that was the first thing that he said. Number two, he said that death, suffering, and concupiscence are not punishment for sin, but rather they're the natural condition of man. So, he's looking at it and saying, no, we all come into this world and we're weak and we're going to die. That's true, we are. But is that because of original sin, or is that just because the way that it was made right from the very beginning? Well, you go back to Genesis and it's pretty clear that these are the effects of sin. This is the punishment for sin. And so what Pelagius is saying again is forget the idea of original sin because you didn't inherit that anyway. So therefore, you were going to die anyhow, and you're going to suffer anyway, and you have these weaknesses of the flesh anyway. That's wrong. Number three, he said, baptism of children is administered not for the remission of sin, but merely as a sign of acceptance by the church and as a way to help us along the way to the kingdom of heaven. And so it is, when we look at baptism, it is one of the three sacraments of initiation. When someone is baptized, they're brought into the church. There's a point of truth to what he's saying, but that's not all. Why do we baptize babies? When we look at some of the others, they would say, oh, no, don't baptize babies because they can't make that decision. Wait till they're adults. They can make that decision themselves. Why do we baptize babies?
because we want original sin removed.

removed from their soul. We want grace infused into them as early as possible so that they can begin to live that life of God and cooperate with Him from the very beginning. So anyway, the church obviously condemned all of this as a heresy. There are two other things that the church also rejects as heresies with regard to original sin. The first is that original sin is to be identified with sexual desire. It is not. It wasn't that Adam and Eve were lusting after each other and that's why they sinned, because that wasn't the case. There was no lust till after they sinned. So the idea that sexuality is the cause of sin is not the case. The second is that human nature was corrupted when Adam and Eve sinned, and therefore we cannot think or do anything that is good. That also has been condemned as a heresy. That actually was the position of Martin Luther, and even more so of John Calvin. So remember when we talked about Satan at the beginning of the class, we said that when Satan and the bad angels fell, that their nature was not changed. They still have a good nature. It was their will that was perverted against God. When humanity fell, our nature didn't change. It's still made in the image and likeness of God. And you go back to the first chapter of Genesis, it says God made us. He looked at what He made, and indeed it was very good. That is your nature, very good. We don't act very good all the time, but that's the nature that is ours. And in fact, what is important to understand is that this is the single biggest difference between Catholicism and Protestantism. Protestantism doesn't seem to make sense unless you understand this. Once you understand it, Protestantism is a perfectly rational, logical thing. The only difference is the way that we understand our nature. Catholics understand it as good. Protestants understand it as being depraved, as corrupted. So, anyway, we are out of time. So, the Lord be with you. And may the blessing of Almighty God, the Father, the Son, and the Holy Spirit descend upon you and remain with you forever. Amen.

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4: The year 319 AD. Arius, a popular priest in Alexandria, proposes a new doctrine. He argues that the only real God is God the Father. In 321 AD, a council of bishops condemn Arianism as a heresy, and Arius is ostracized. The Emperor Constantine I convenes the Council of Nicaea in 325 AD. The council again condemns Arianism as a heresy and proclaims the truth that God the Father and God the Son are of one substance, and that Jesus is true God and true man. Constantine orders the Bishop of Constantinople to give Arius Holy Communion and to accept him back into the church. However, just before receiving the Eucharist, Arius collapses and dies, and with him dies the heresy of Arianism.
5: Proclaiming the gospel message and bringing you the teachings of the Catholic Church. 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
7: So Psalm 112 is in Book 5 of the Psalms, which is the last book of the Psalms. It's broken into five books. This is in Book 5. It starts off, Alleluia. Blessed the man who honors, reverence, respects, fears the Lord, who takes great delight in his commandments. See, one of the things I told the kids today is that I think the big problem when we teach young people the faith, it's typically don'ts. Don't have sex. Don't drink alcohol. Don't do drugs. Don't look at porn. Don't. So in their minds, we teach it that way. It's a bunch of rules and regulations and moral codes. My parents are already telling me what I can't do. And it should be rather, what does God's love free you to do?
6: For more about the Psalms, visit EWTN.com, go to search, and type in Psalms.
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7: 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And today, we are finishing our last installment in our series called For Your Marriage. These were, helpful hints, suggestions, from a faith-based perspective, from a practical perspective, what we can do to strengthen and build up our marriages. You know, again, I always say a strong marriage is the foundation of a strong church, and a strong church is the foundation of a strong culture. You know, so if you can always go back and listen to the previous episodes that we've done in the For Your Marriage series. And again, it's culminating today with the last installment in our series. We're talking about admiration today. All right, we're talking about admiration. So, of course, would love to hear from you today. Send us an email, beacon@ewtn.com. You know, not to worry, we will still, of course, be talking about marriage and, the sacrament of matrimony, now and again through the show, of course, as things develop in the culture or as a new, letter or teaching may come out from the Holy Father that emphasizes some aspect of the marriage covenant. We're going to still be talking about it, of course, but today is just the end of our series, talking about, again, some practical things from a faith-based perspective that we can do to strengthen and upbuild our marriages. But of course, we have a number of other series that we're continuing on this show. You know, we started that new series reflecting on Magnificat Humanitis, Pope Leo XIV's encyclical letter on artificial intelligence and its impact on the culture. That's a new series that we've started. We're again continuing our series on the Rosary and of course our Beacon of Truth playlist and many others as well. So always stay tuned to hear about different topics that we're going to, you know, put together in a series that will help build and strengthen your relationship with God. Well, tonight, my friends, I'm going to be speaking in Woodland Hills, California at St. Mel Catholic Church. I'm going to be giving my Behold the Lamb presentation. These are two talks. The first talk is going to be, it's like a one-day parish mission. So the first talk is going to be talking about the real presence of Christ in the most blessed sacrament of the Eucharist. Then a short break, followed by a second presentation on the Eucharist and evangelization. So once we've received our Lord Jesus Christ, the word and sacrament, we are then empowered and then sent forth to bring that message into the world. So how do we do that effectively? So the Behold the Lamb one-day parish mission in Woodland Hills, California at St. Mel Catholic Church tonight from 6:30 to 9 p.m. Again, 6:30 to 9 p.m., St. Mel Catholic Church in Woodland Hills, California. Would love to meet you in person, so come out and see us and enjoy an awesome presentation about our Lord Jesus Christ in the Eucharist and his connection with effective evangelization. And, you know, if you want me to bring this presentation to your parish in July, you know, we call it the summer series, right? I mean, because think about it. Your faith doesn't go away in the summer. You know, you don't take a break from your faith in the summer. Just like, you know, we got to get out of this mentality like with kids in school. Okay, well, it's summer break. And so, yeah, they take a break from going to school, but we never take a break from our faith. We never take a break from deepening our relationship with God. And these Behold the Lamb one-day parish missions are free, you know, to the parish. So just go to my website, dickenharold.com, and just contact my team there.

0: little bit of angst there, and she knows that. So she just, she knows to kind of just back away, or just to, give me my space and just let me, deal with it. And so, but that's something that, again, develops over time.
1: Well, and that's, the part about becoming one, right? The more that we open up in those places, and, we even addressed this when my daughter got married this summer of, in her vows, she said, I have someone that accepts me in my ugly, praises me in my beauty, and knows that when we go through trials and tasks, we're doing it together. And I'm like, man, you guys are so much further ahead than most couples when you get married.
0: And I think the more we can realize that ahead of time, I think that the more that we're just honest and open about where we are and the challenges that we may face, I think that'll help us face it together with God.
1: Yeah,
0: you know?
1: amen.
0: So that's awesome. All right, for your marriage, admiration is our topic today on Beacon of Truth. Of course, we'd love to hear from you. Send us an email, beacon@ewtn.com.
2: Why do we need to pray? Well, the Catholic faith is all about communion with God. And prayer is the form that our communion with God takes. If we're not praying, we're not in communion with God. But we can get in communion with God really quickly by prayer. It's the easiest, quickest, and only route to connect to our Creator. And that's what we're made for. That's why we need to pray.
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4: Family, a prayer that we pray together is a powerful prayer. So please pray together with me, our EWTN Family Prayer. Today we pray for mothers. Heavenly Father, we worship you, our Creator. You have revealed your tender love for us through the love of our mothers. Bless our mothers and reward them for their sacrificial love. Grant consolation and strength to mothers who are exhausted, those struggling to hold their families together, and those in difficult marriages. Bless our mothers, Lord, and grant eternal rest to those who have died. Let men and women who never knew a mother's love come to know that of Mary, your mother. Amen.

0: The Call, a call from God. Father Daniel Mode shares his experience.
1: You know, a call is very personal. And the religious that I know, religious women, and certainly the religious priests that I know, as well as diocesan priests, each and every one of them has felt the call in a different way. For some, it was like me, kind of an internal call, something that they felt strongly, sometimes from their youth. Others, they were in the workplace for a long time. Some, it was one priest or one religious that really inspired them. I always say, if you're 51% sure that God may be leading you to a discernment of a vocation, it's time for you to act on that vocation. Obviously, the first thing is to talk to a priest or a religious about your vocation, but you need to act. You just can't reflect in a vacuum. You have to do something about it, and it will be in that formation, and it's a long formation, whether you enter into the religious life or to the priesthood. I spent 8 years in the seminary. That 8 years is a formation time. It doesn't mean you're going to become a priest. It means that you're discerning it. And if you're 51% sure that that may be how God's calling you, you need to enter into that type of formation so that you can know 100% that this is what God is calling you to, or know that in discernment, this is not what God has called me to. So it's taking action on the thoughts and prayer life that you have. Vocation, God will call always enough to serve the church. It takes people of courage to respond to that call.
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0: pressure on it till the blood starts clotting. Maybe you'll throw a Band-Aid on it and you'll kind of just forget about it and go on and do life. You know, but sometimes, you know, little cuts, little hurts like that need to be attended to. You know, and if you don't take care of it, what started off as a little nick or a little cut could grow into something deeper, could grow into something more serious. Like I tell you, I remember on my ring finger. Now, up until this point, I'd never taken my wedding ring off. I think this was 12. No, this must have been 18 or 19 years, maybe 20 years into our marriage. And I'd never in 20 years taken my wedding ring off. And I had, I don't know how I got it, but I had this infection in my finger. And I looked at it like, it's no big deal. It'll go away in a few days. And it ended up spreading down my finger to the point where my finger was swollen and it was like turning a different color. I'm like, whoa, what's going on here? So I went and got it checked out. And it turns out that they took a needle and drew some of the fluid that was building up my finger. And they said it was an infection and that, you know, we needed to take care of it right away. So one of the things that they needed to do was take my ring off. And I said, well, I haven't taken this ring off in like 20 years. They said, well, it needs to come off. And so it took like 10 minutes because, you know, it's soap and water and oil. And I mean, cause it's never come off my finger. And so why do I bring that up? In a very similar way, you know, that like that little infection I had on my finger was no big deal, but turned into something that needed attention. And that can happen in our marriages. Those little things, accumulation of the little things, those little jabs, those little barbs, those little annoyances, lack of appreciation. Lack of admiration that we're talking about today, not communicating well, substance abuse or other things like that. These kinds of things, you know, you kind of ignore it. But over time, these little things build up. And finally, sometimes if it's not addressed, when it's just a little nick or a little cut, if you're not addressing it at that level, it can build up to the point where now your marriage has an infection, and you get to a point in your marriage where you never thought you would be. You know, you ask yourself, how did we get here? And because it's been going on for so long, these little things building up over time, you can't necessarily pinpoint where exactly things started to go wrong. And so what you have to, you go to a priest or you go to a marriage counselor, you try to work backwards to figure out how do we get to this point. And what we try to do in this series for your marriage is to say, okay, right when the little nick happens, let's deal with it right now. Let's deal with this right now before it becomes a problem, before it becomes an infection, before it's something that spreads, you know, before it becomes a big problem in your marriage, you know. And so I'm so grateful to have walked through this series with you. So what am I talking about? So the little things like I'm right and you're wrong, or it has to be my way, or you should listen to me because what I'm doing is more important than what you're doing. You know, you're just a housewife. I'm the one making the money, so I should be making the decisions on how things go here. Whoa. Yeah, that's what I mean. Those little jabs, those little barbs, those little things that we take for granted, that we think that won't lead to the end of our marriage because of our pride and ego, over time, that's exactly what could happen, you know. And so we have to really pay attention to our spouse's hearts. We have to really pay attention to our prayer life. We have to make sure that we're in sync prayerfully with our spouse, so that we're recognizing that when things do come up, that we're dealing with them right away. And so if you look on my YouTube channel, you know, I've taken this, knowing that the series was going to come to an end, I kind of taken the things that we've talked about and expanded it. into an online series. It's absolutely 100% free. It's called The Greatest Commandments. It's just basically an extended, more detailed reflection on the things that we've covered here on Beacon of Truth. And so if you just type in Deacon Harold, Greatest Commandments, or go to my YouTube channel and look under my playlist, you'll see The Greatest Commandments. It's a marriage enrichment program, that looks at marriage that will help couples deepen and strengthen their relationship, how to show more affection and reverence and esteem to for each other, establish a strong spiritual foundation and a commitment to seek God together, rebuild honesty and trust and respect, to develop habits, good habits that will become part of your everyday married life. You know, maybe even rekindle some of the love and the joy and the passion of the relationship so that you no longer take each other for granted. Because ultimately, you want to lay a foundation of marriage where you're helping each other with God's grace to help get each other to heaven.
1: Yeah, and I think it's also important to remember that, you were talking earlier about like love languages. We can learn to speak some better than others because those come easy to us because that's how we receive love. But it's also important to stretch ourselves and learn to speak the ones that maybe are not as much of an ease because A, our spouse may want then and need that often. But even if it's like a low priority, like for me, gifts is not a big deal, but my wife is awesome at it. Which is an interesting pendulum when it comes to anniversaries and birthdays and daily, occurrences. But even just to speak it a little also keeps what I like to call the, Murphy's Law of marriage. It keeps the enemy from being able to use someone else with that gift to then tempt away from one another or to distract, as we talk about the distractions and the little things that can oftentimes pull us away. And again, this is someone who's learned it the hard way. And realizing, God, help me to realize what of those love languages and what of those things that my spouse needs so that she's always fulfilled based on my role in her life.
0: Yeah, and knowing that ultimately God is the complete fulfillment, that even you make the effort, and absolutely that's what this series has been about, but ultimately you have to understand that God is the only one that can fulfill every single, your spouse cannot fulfill every single desire of your heart. Only God can do that. But your spouse is a beautiful reflection of that love for God.
1: Amen.
0: So a final reflection. So the Eucharist must be the heart and the core and the very center of your married life. So the family and marriages need the Eucharist to survive. So the better we understand the role of the Eucharist in our marriages, the stronger our marriages will be. All right, my friends. Well, tomorrow we're going to take a deep dive into the look into the nativity of John the Baptist. That's the feast day for tomorrow. 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And until we're together again, my friends, may Almighty God bless you, keep you, and protect you, the Father and the Son and the Holy Spirit. Amen.
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6: 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Almighty God has placed into our hands, think of it, the power to make ourselves saints or devils. 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There are some laws that we cannot disobey, for example, the law of gravitation and certain biological laws like circulation of blood. But in a moral universe, we are free either to obey the laws of God or to disobey them, just as we are perfectly free, for example, to obey the laws of health. or to disobey them.
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7: 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And of course, it's going to be different. You wrote it. So let's talk about the overview. How is it similar and how is it different?
8: It is similar in the sense that we don't have the responsibility of parents, so we have more opportunities to enjoy. Mm-hmm. It's different in that there has been a pretty strong shift away from parenting styles. Mm-hmm. Most of human history, you parented like your parents parented. Mm-hmm. Well, because of the culture, because of the onslaught of the experts, there's some pretty radical differences, not only in parenting style, but in religion across generations.
7: 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Dr. Ray Guarendi, Being a Grandparent, Just Like Being a Parent, Only Different, published by EWTN and available through our EWTN religious catalog. 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Well, I'm Doug Keck. This has been a Bookmark Brief. Thanks for stopping by. We'll see you next time.
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11: I'm Jeremy Belsky, and today's topic is We Can't Take It With Us According to God and the IRS. You can't pull a U-Haul behind a hearse. That saying reminds us that we can't take it with us. Does this mean we shouldn't save and be prudent with our resources? Of course not. In order for you to be a wise steward of your work, wealth, and wisdom, God calls you to give according to your means. It is not uncommon for you to go through different phases of your life where at times all you can do is write a check. Other times might allow for you greater opportunity to volunteer. I knew of a woman who was paralyzed from the neck down. The hospital bills placed her family in enormous debt, and not being able to move her body meant unimaginable suffering. Thus, her stewardship of time, talent, and treasure was not what it once was. However, there was one extremely important aspect of stewardship she could still give back to God. She could pray. In a world of isms, what role does materialism play in your life? Are you sucked in by a society full of master marketers that get you to buy just one more thing or the latest gadget? Knowing that our ultimate goal is to get to heaven, consider investing greater portions of your work, wealth, and wisdom toward the building of God's kingdom here on earth. Your good works in secret are seen by God and does not require public recognition like the Pharisees on street corners seeking kudos. Give of yourself and your belongings for the praise and glory of our Lord Jesus Christ. I'm Jeremy Belsky, your host for Spirit of Stewardship.
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14: 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In these opening chapters, Father Mike reminds us that God will always fight for us, even when we want to turn away from Him and go our own way. 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
13: Hi, my name is Father Mike Schmitz, and you're listening to the Bible in a Year, where we encounter God's voice and live life through the lens of Scripture. Using the Great Adventure Bible timeline, we'll read all the way from Genesis to Revelation, discovering how the story of salvation unfolds and how we fit into that story today. The Great Adventure Bible timeline was developed by Jeff Cavins and is provided by Ascension, who produced and funded this program. It is day 174, and we are reading from 2 Kings chapter 5. We're continuing on with 2 Kings, but we're also dipping in for the next 4 days to one of the minor prophets, Hosea. We're reading chapters 1 through 3 today, as well as praying Psalm 101. The second book of Kings, chapter 5. Naaman is cured of leprosy. Naaman, commander of the army of the king of Syria, was a great man with his master and in high favor, because by him the Lord had given victory to Syria. He was a mighty man of valor, but he was a leper. Now, the Syrians on one of their raids had carried off a little maid from the land of Israel, and she waited on Naaman's wife. She said to her mistress, "Would that my lord were with the prophet who is in Samaria, he would cure him of his leprosy." So Naaman went in and told his lord, "Thus and so spoke the maiden from the land of Israel." And the king of Syria said, "Go now, and I will send a letter to the king of Israel." So he went, taking with him 10 talents of silver, 6,000 shekels of gold, and 10 festal garments. And he brought the letter to the king of Israel, which read, "When this letter reaches you, know that I have sent to you Naaman, my servant, that you may cure him of his leprosy." And when the king of Israel read the letter, he tore his clothes and said, "Am I God, to kill and to make alive, that this man sends word to me to cure a man of his leprosy? Only consider and see how he was seeking a quarrel with me." But when Elisha, the man of God, heard that the king of Israel had torn his clothes, he sent to the king, saying, "Why have you torn your clothes? Let him come now to me, that he may know that there is a prophet in Israel." So Naaman came with his horses and chariots and halted at the door of Elisha's house. And Elisha sent a messenger to him, saying, "Go and wash in the Jordan 7 times, and your flesh shall be restored, and you shall be clean." But Naaman was angry and went away, saying, "Behold, I thought that he would surely come out to me and stand and call on the name of the Lord his God and wave his hand over the place and cure the leper. Are not Abana and Pharpar, the rivers of Damascus, better than all the waters of Israel? Could I not wash in them and be clean?" So he turned and went away in a rage. But his servants came near and said to him, "My father, if the prophet had commanded you to do some great thing, would you not have done it? How much rather then when he says to you, 'Wash and be clean'?" So he went down and dipped himself 7 times in the Jordan according to the word of the man of God, and his flesh was restored like the flesh of a little child, and he was clean. Then he returned to the man of God, he and all his company, and he came and stood before him, and he said, "Behold, I know that there is no God in all the earth but in Israel. So accept now a present from your servant." But he said, "As the Lord lives whom I serve, I will receive none." And he urged him to take it, but he refused. Then Naaman said, "If not, I beg you, let there be given to your servant 2 mules burden of earth, for henceforth your servant will not offer burnt offering or sacrifice to any god but the Lord. In this matter, may the Lord pardon your servant, when my master goes into the house of Rimmon to worship there, leaning on my arm, and I bow myself in the house of Rimmon. When I bow myself in the house of Rimmon, the Lord pardon your servant in this matter." He said to him, "Go in peace." But when Naaman had gone from him a short distance, Gehazi, the servant of Elisha, the man of God, said, "See, my master has spared this Naaman, the Syrian, in not accepting from his hand what he brought. As the Lord lives, I will run after him and get something from him." So Gehazi followed Naaman, and when Naaman saw someone running after him, he alighted from the chariot to meet him and said, "Is all well?" And he said, "All is well. My master has sent me to say, 'There have just now come to me from the hill country of Ephraim 2 young men of the sons of the prophets. Please give them 1 talent of silver and 2 festal garments. And Naaman said, "Be pleased to accept 2 talents. And he urged him and tied up 2 talents of silver in 2 bags with 2 festal garments and laid them upon 2 of his servants, and they carried them before Gehazi. And when he came to the hill, he took them from their hand and put them in the house, and he sent the men away, and they departed. He went in and stood before his master, and Elisha said to him, "Where have you been, Gehazi?" And he said, "Your servant went nowhere." But he said to him, "Did I not go with you in spirit when the man turned from his chariot to meet you? Was it a time to accept money and garments, olive orchards and vineyards, sheep and oxen, men servants and maid servants? Therefore, the leprosy of Naaman shall cling to you and to your descendants forever." So he went out from his presence a leper, as white as snow. The Book of Hosea, Chapter 1. The word of the Lord that came to Hosea, the son of Beeri, in the days of Uzziah, Jotham, Ahaz, and Hezekiah, kings of Judah, and in the days of Jeroboam, the son of Joash, king of Israel. Hosea marries a harlot and has children. When the Lord first spoke through Hosea, the Lord said to Hosea, "Go, take to yourself a wife of harlotry and have children of harlotry, for the land commits great harlotry by forsaking the Lord." So he went and took Gomer, the daughter of Diblaim, and she conceived and bore him a son. And the Lord said to him, "Call his name Jezreel, for yet a little while, and I will punish the house of Jehu for the blood of Jezreel, and I will put an end to the kingdom of the house of Israel. And on that day, I will break the bow of Israel in the valley of Jezreel." She conceived again and bore a daughter. And the Lord said to him, "Call her name Not Pitied, for I will no more have pity on the house of Israel to forgive them at all. But I will have pity on the house of Judah, and I will deliver them by the Lord their God. I will not deliver them by bow, nor by sword, nor by war, nor by horses, nor by horsemen." When she had weaned, Not Pitied, she conceived and bore a son. And the Lord said, "Call his name Not My People, for you are not my people, and I am not your God." Israel's restoration. Yet the number of the people of Israel shall be like the sand of the sea, which can neither be measured nor numbered. And in the place where it was said to them, "You are not my people," it shall be said to them, "Sons of the living God." And the people of Judah and the people of Israel shall be gathered together, and they shall appoint for themselves one head, and they shall go up from the land. For great shall be the day of Jezreel. Chapter 2. Israel's infidelity, punishment, and redemption. Say to your brother, "My people," and to your sister, "She has obtained pity." Plead with your mother, plead, for she is not my wife, and I am not her husband, that she put away her harlotry from her face and her adultery from between her breasts, lest I strip her naked and make her as in the day she was born, and make her like a wilderness, and set her like a parched land, and slay her with thirst. Upon her children also I will have no pity, because they are children of harlotry, for their mother has played the harlot. She that conceived them has acted shamefully. For she said, "I will go after my lovers, who give me my bread and my water, my wool and my flax, my oil and my drink." Therefore, I will hedge up her way with thorns, and I will build a wall against her, so that she cannot find her paths. She shall pursue her lovers, but not overtake them. She shall seek them, but shall not find them. Then she shall say, "I will go and return to my first husband, for it was better with me then than now." And she did not know that it was I who gave her the grain, the wine, and the oil, and who lavished upon her silver and gold, which they use for Baal. Therefore, I will take back my grain in its time and my wine in its season. And I will take away my wool and my flax, which were to cover her nakedness. Now, I will uncover her lewdness in the sight of her lovers, and no one shall rescue her out of my hand. And I will put an end to all her mirth, her feasts, her new moons, her Sabbaths, and all her appointed feasts. And I will lay waste her vines and her fig trees, of which she said, "These are my hire, which my lovers have given me." I will make them a forest, and the beasts of the field shall devour them. And I will punish her for the feast days of the Baals, when she burned incense to them and decked herself with her ring and jewelry and went after her lovers and forgot me, says the Lord. Therefore, behold, I will allure her and bring her into the wilderness and speak tenderly to her. And there I will give her her vineyards and make the valley of Achor a door of hope. And there she shall answer as in the days of her youth, as at the time when she came out of the land of Egypt. And in that day, says the Lord, you will call me my husband, and no longer will you call me my Baal. For I will remove the names of the Baals from her mouth, and they shall be mentioned by name no more. And I will make for you a covenant on that day with the beasts of the field, the birds of the air, and the creeping things of the ground. And I will abolish the bow, the sword, and war from the land, and I will make you lie down in safety, and I will espouse you forever. I will espouse you in righteousness and in justice, in steadfast love and in mercy. I will espouse you in faithfulness, and you shall know the Lord. And in that day, says the Lord, I will answer the heavens, and they shall answer the earth, and the earth shall answer the grain, the wine, and the oil, and they shall answer Jezreel. And I will sow him for myself in the land, and I will have pity on Not Pitied, and I will say to Not My People, "You are my people." And he shall say, "You are my God." Chapter 3. The Lord's love for his unfaithful people. And the Lord said to me, go again. Love a woman who is beloved of a paramour and is an adulteress. Even as the Lord loves the people of Israel, though they turn to other gods and love cakes of raisins. So I bought her for 15 shekels of silver and a homer and a lethek of barley. And I said to her, you must dwell as mine for many days. You shall not play the harlot or belong to another man. So will I also be to you. For the children of Israel shall dwell many days without king or prince, without sacrifice or pillar, without ephod or teraphim. Afterward, the children of Israel shall return and seek the Lord their God and David their king, and they shall come in fear to the Lord and to his goodness in the latter days. Psalm 101, a sovereign's pledge of integrity and justice, a psalm of David. I will sing of mercy and of justice. To you, O Lord, will I sing. I will give heed to the way that is blameless. Oh, when will you come to me? I will walk with integrity of heart within my house. I will not set before my eyes anything that is base. I hate the work of those who fall away. It shall not cling to me. Perverseness of heart shall be far from me. I will know nothing of evil. Him who slanders his neighbor secretly, I will destroy. The man of haughty looks and arrogant heart, I will not endure. I will look with favor on the faithful in the land, that they may dwell with me. He who walks in the way that is blameless shall minister to me. No man who practices deceit shall dwell in my house, and no man who utters lies shall continue in my presence. Morning by morning I will destroy all the wicked in the land, cutting off all the evildoers from the city of the Lord. Father in heaven, we give you praise, and we love you, and we receive your love from you, because you show yourself to be faithful when we're faithless. You show you that you want us even when we are wanton. Oh, you show us, Lord God, that your love is unstoppable and your love is unchangeable. It is not our beauty that draws you to us. It is your love that moves you to us. And so please continue to draw near, continue to take us back when we stray, and continue to bar our way when we want to walk. Run away. In Jesus' name we pray. Amen. In the name of the Father and of the Son and of the Holy Spirit. Amen. So two quick things. One is just quick Elisha story. We have Elisha and the story of Naaman the Syrian. And one of the things here is with the story of Naaman the Syrian, he is a general in the king's army, the king of Syria's army, and man of valor, really brave man. He has everything going for him, honor, reputation, wealth, power. And yet he is a leper, which basically means he's a dead man. And that's something that is worth reflecting on and pausing over for a little bit here, because it's possible that a person can have every possible blessing in life, but all of our lives have a ticking clock, right? All of our lives are an hourglass where the grains of sand are continuing to run out. And Naaman had it staring him in the face every time he looked in the mirror, because he was a leper. So he had all the power he could ever possibly imagine, dream of, all the reputation and honor he could ever possibly imagine or ever want. And yet he knew his days were numbered, because he could not escape the fact that he was a leper. And this is worthwhile reflecting on for us as well, because we might be at the height of our lives right now. We could be in the low point of our lives. And without God, that means very little. Like, without God, our success means very, very little. And without God, our tragedy means very little. And yet here is Naaman the Syrian, and he's hopeless, because there's nothing that can be done for leprosy. It is incurable. And you think about what changes the course of Naaman's life. What changes the course is this young girl who's living in his house as a slave. She's a Jewish girl. And let's stop over this for a second. Here's this young woman, a child, who was taken from her home. She was kidnapped by the Syrians. And now she's working in the household of the general of the Syrian army, Naaman. And she's the one who comes to Naaman's wife and says, well, there's a man in Israel, a man of God in Israel named Elisha, who can heal my master. You think, here's a girl who's had everything taken away from her by the Syrians, everything taken away from her by Naaman. I mean, it's likely that when he's the one who kidnapped her and brought her back to Syria when he had gone on a raid against the Jews. And you think, my gosh, why in the world would she want her master to be healed? And it could be because he actually was an honorable man who just happened to be a kidnapper as well. Or it could be that she knows the heart of her God and our God. It could be that she knows the heart of her God and our God, and so she wants to extend his healing even to those who are her enemies. She wants to extend his healing to even those who would destroy her family and those who would destroy her life and bring her to a foreign place in Syria. And so this is worth reflecting on. Last little thing is, as Naaman the Syrian comes down and he goes to the king of Israel, who's like, wow, yeah, don't have any idea how to heal leprosy. Elisha comes on the scene. And I love this because Elisha tells him, you know, bathe yourself in the Jordan 7 times. And Naaman is not going to do it. And his servants point out, they said, well, listen, if he told you to do something really difficult, you would do that thing. But just, this is really easy, almost too easy. And this is I think it's a direct allusion to baptism. Baptism that makes us into God's sons and daughters. Baptism that enables us to cry out, Abba, Father, when he gives us his Holy Spirit. And it's so simple. It is so easy. People say, well, really? Could it really make that big of a difference? Just immersing in water or getting water poured over you and saying, I baptize you in the name of the Father and of the Son and the Holy Spirit. Like, really? And the answer is yes. Because for us, it's easy. Of course, the price to win the grace of that sacrament of baptism was won by Jesus and his sacrifice. But for us, it is remarkably easy, and it transforms our lives just like bathing 7 times in the Jordan transformed Naaman's life. I love the fact that Naaman all of his offerings were refused. And so he said, here's what I want to do. I never want to worship a false god again. I will only worship the God of Israel from now on. And so while this is the land, I'm going to take 2 mules worth of this land, so that when I pray, he's going to put it basically on his land. And when he stands on that land, he's standing on holy ground, right? Is the idea. There's actually a church in Rome that's very similar. It's called the Santa Croce in Gerusalemme. And so it's the Church of the Holy Cross in Jerusalem, because Helena, the mother of Emperor Constantine, she at one point went on a pilgrimage to the Holy Land, and they filled her ships, the ballasts, with earth from the Holy Land. And when they got back to Rome, rather than just dumping out the ballasts and emptying out the earth, she brought it into the city of Rome and had a church built on earth from Jerusalem. So it's called, you know, Church of the Holy Cross in the Holy Land. Because, and here's the same idea with Naaman. He's saying, I'm going to put this earth down where I live. And every time I stand on it, I'm going to be worshiping the true and living God, the God of Elisha, which I think is pretty cool. If we want to dip quickly, really quickly into Hosea is a tragic figure, but a figure of God. And that's why he's so tragic, right? He's a tragic figure because many prophets are called to witness to the Lord by their words. And some prophets are called to witness to the Lord by their actions. Hosea is one of those prophets who's called the witness to God by his actions and his words. And so what does God call him to do? It calls him to marry a prostitute, Gomer, knowing that she's going to be unfaithful. And that witness of Hosea's life is, Hosea, you have to be like me, because Gomer is going to be like the people of Israel. Gomer is going to be like my people, that I give them everything they possibly could want, and they're going to chase after other lovers. They're going to give their hearts to others. And so it's just remarkable, right? Even the names of the second and third children, one is not pitied and the other is not my people. What's going to happen is here's the fruit of their marriage is not pitied and not my people. And they keep turning away. In fact, in chapter 2, it's remarkable. It's definitely worth going back and reading this so you can really get the gravity of what's being proclaimed by Hosea. Hosea is speaking to the people in the north in Israel, the kingdom of Israel in the north, and saying, basically, you keep doing this. You keep running away from the Lord. Goes on to say that, I will strip her naked, and I'll make her as the day she was born. This is chapter 2, and make her like a wilderness, and slay her with thirst. Why? Because then she'll come back. The idea is I will keep on taking stuff away, so that at that point they wake up and realize, wait a second, I belong to the Lord God, as opposed to what they're doing. It goes on to say, for she said, I will go after my lovers who gave me my bread and my water, my wool, my flax, my oil, and my drink. And God later on says, no, she doesn't realize it was I who gave her those things. It was I who gave her the bread and the water, the wool and the flax, the oil and the drink. But you use those things as you thought they were signs of care for you by the false gods. And they aren't. And this is the thing, going after those false lovers was like
15: our own idolatry in our own hearts. And I love this in verse 6 of chapter 2. It's God says, "Therefore I will hedge up her way with thorns and build a wall against her so that she cannot find her paths. She shall pursue her lovers, but not overtake them. She shall seek them and not find them." And this is what God does so often. I don't know if you've ever had this experience of God blocking the way when you're trying to sin. Like you made your mind to like, I'm going to go do this thing. I'm going to wander from the Lord. And God is hedging the way, right? Yeah, blocking your way with thorns, build a wall against you, because he doesn't want us to walk out. He doesn't want us to run away from him. He can sometimes put obstacles in our way. And then what happens is she shall say, "I will go back and return to my first husband, for it was better with me then than now." And what happens is he says, "I will lead her into the wilderness." We talked about this when we were talking about in the book of Joshua, when the people of Israel came into the promised land and they had the battle of Ai, right? And in the battle of Ai, Achan had stolen some stuff, and they had the Valley of Achor, which is this place of devastation, place of defeat. And here in chapter 2, God says, "I will make the Valley of Achor a door of hope." So the place that is a place of shame, I'm going to make that into a place of victory. I'm making it into a place where you know how deeply and how profoundly you are loved. And that is the word today. You are loved. The Lord God, even when we run away from him, because we do. I was going to say, even if you've run away from him, that's not an if. Even when we run away from him, he continues to pursue after us. And oftentimes he leads us into the wilderness so that he can speak to us clearly. If you find yourself in a desert, in a wilderness, and to find yourself in a place of real loss, oftentimes that can be God saying, "I'm just trying to get your attention," because you've given your heart, you've given your life, you've given yourself to something or someone other than me, the source of your life, the source of yourself, the source of joy and of love. And so come back, come back. And so that's the word. You are loved, and loved by a God who loves you to the point where he is not going to abandon you. In fact, he will fight hard for you. He might even fight against you for you. He might even fight against you for you, because we often choose stuff that is not good for us, and we have to be fought for and fought against, because above all things, God loves you. So turn back to him now, like I'm turning back to him now. Let's pray for each other, because without God's grace, we are stuck. We are dead in the water. And so I'm praying for you. Please pray for me. My name is Father Mike. I cannot wait to see you tomorrow. God bless.

0: That was day 174 of Bible in a Year with Father Mike Schmitz. And now we'd like to share audio from a video called The Real Purpose of Funerals with Father Mike from the Ascension Presents YouTube channel.
1: Hi, my name is Father Mike Schmitz, and this is Ascension Presents. Let's talk about funerals a little bit. Here's one of the reasons I want to talk about funerals is because I've been to a number of funerals in my life, and maybe you've been to a lot of funerals in your life as well, and maybe you've been to none or very few. But the big question that I would kind of ask and want to answer is, what's the point of a Catholic funeral? Like, why do we do it? Like, what's the goal? Because a lot of times we look at it and we say, like, you know, the funeral, that's where you get to say goodbye. It's where you get some closure. Third reason, we get together to celebrate the life of that person. But those three reasons, to say goodbye, to have closure, to celebrate their life, they're not the actual reasons why we have a Catholic funeral. In fact, I don't know if you caught it, but former Justice Antonin Scalia, his son, Father Paul Scalia, is a priest, Father Paul Scalia. And he did the homily at his father's funeral at the Basilica in Washington, D.C. He started his homily by thanking people. And then he said, basically, I'm going to paraphrase. He said, we're here today because of a man who was very misunderstood, a man who some people loved and some people hated. We have this man that some people thought they knew and some people do not think they knew. Some of you are really close to him and you loved him, and some of you are not close to him. You know, and he said, and this man, of course, is Jesus Christ. It was, the audience was kind of like, the congregation was like, whoa, what? We thought you were talking about your dad. And he was like, no, we're here because of Jesus. That's the number one reason for a Catholic funeral, is we're there to worship Jesus. We're there to worship God. The whole point of the Catholic funeral is not to canonize the person who died. You know, a lot of times that's how it goes, right? They're in heaven now. Like, well, we don't know that. We have no idea if they're in heaven now. Only God can judge. And isn't that interesting that when it comes to like judging people in a negative way, we're like, hey, don't do that. But when it comes to judging people in the positive way, they're in heaven now. No one says, don't do that. So the funeral role is not to canonize the person, to say they're a saint now, they're in heaven now. It is, number one, to worship God. Number two is to thank God for his mercy. And it's remarkable that we get to come into God's presence, that if you're a Catholic Christian, that you get to walk into God's presence, you get to actually worship him, that we get to go to confession. Like, whenever we need our Lord's mercy, he is there with his mercy. So the second reason for a Catholic funeral is to thank God for his mercy, for his unending mercy, for the fact that he at least fills us with hope for the future of the person who's died. So to worship God, to give God thanks. The third thing is to renew our own faith. It is one of the lowest moments in our lives, maybe even lower than our own death, because we've lost this person that we love terribly. And it's in that moment that the church asks us to renew our faith in the resurrection. It's in that moment, the moment of sorrow, the moment of grief, that the church says, but remember, you can renew your own faith in Jesus Christ's triumph over death. That you can, like Paul, we can say, oh, death, where is your sting? Where is your victory? Christ has conquered death. And so when we go to a Catholic funeral, third, we get to renew our own faith in Jesus Christ and in the resurrection, his victory. The fourth reason for the Catholic funeral is maybe the most important. We're there to pray for the person. We're there to intercede for the one who's died. Again, it's one of the things that it just kind of stinks about us kind of defaulting to, oh, they're in a better place now, or they're in heaven now, they're with God now. Like, A, again, we don't know that. We don't know that. But B, if we're there in heaven with God now, then we're not going to pray for them. But there is a doctrine called purgatory that if someone has chosen God and yet they're not prepared to enter into God's presence fully because of whatever reason, we can talk about that in another video, that they need to undergo some process of enlarging their heart, of purifying their love, of purifying their life, that God does, and that we can actually pray and help them. How many times when you've lost someone that you've loved, you feel absolutely helpless, completely powerless to do anything? I wish I would have said something before they died. I wish I would have done this for them before they died. I wish I would have asked for forgiveness from them or given them forgiveness before they died. Well, you know what? If you're Catholic, you can do something for the person who's died. You can pray for them. And the number one reason that we have Catholic funerals is to offer up the holy sacrifice of the Mass in petition, to intercede on behalf of the person who's died. And we believe that it actually does something. That is the number one reason why we have a funeral, not to celebrate their life, not just to say goodbye, not just for closure, but to intercede on their behalf, to pray for the person who's died, because we believe that makes a difference. These four reasons. Yes. Say goodbye. Yes, to celebrate their life. Yes, to have closure. But more above everything else, to worship God, to give him thanks, to renew our own faith in his resurrection and in Jesus Christ. And fourth, pray for the person who's died. So do you know someone who's died? Pray for them. Do you know someone who's died that you love? Offer up your Holy Communion for them. Do you love someone who's died? Ask your priest, hey, Father, would you be able to offer up Mass for this person? Why not? What's holding you back? It's a fantastic, it's a perfect way for any of us to truly love those who have passed on. From all of us here at Ascension Presents, my name is Father Mike. God bless.
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3: A heartbreaking story out of Louisiana reminds us of the need to ban chemical abortion. Reports show a 17-year-old girl was allegedly given abortion drugs against her will, resulting in the premature delivery of her baby at only 23 weeks. Remarkably, both mother and child survived, though the baby remains hospitalized receiving care. 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
2: 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Today we're finishing up the section on baptism. And after so many days and such beautiful details, it's nice to have a summary of it all in one place. Father Mike says these paragraphs are handy if you ever need to explain baptism quickly to someone on the street. So pay attention.
1: Hi, my name is Father Mike Schmitz, and you're listening to the Catechism in a Year, where we encounter God's plan of sheer goodness for us, revealed in Scripture, and passed down through the tradition of the Catholic faith. The Catechism in a Year is provided by Ascension, who produced and funded this program. In 365 days, we'll read through the Catechism of the Catholic Church, discovering our identity in God's family as we journey together toward our heavenly home. This is day 174. We're reading paragraphs 1275 to 1284. It is Nugget Day, you guys, in brief. As I was like reading these in briefs, these nuggets, I realized that this is like always the nuggets are great, right? They're always a little summary. The little in brief is always a gift. But today, it just struck me as being, oh, if you were going to present the sacrament of baptism to somebody, these paragraphs, these bullets, these, as someone might say, these nuggets are, this is what you need. 1275 to 1284 are, I mean, it's, I don't want to say everything you need, but it's kind of a lot. There's a lot packed in to these few, into these nuggets. And so this is a, I'm thinking of those of you who are teachers. Sometimes it's, okay, what do they need to know? I think that if everyone knew these nuggets, then that'd be a good thing. So here we are. Let's launch into Nugget Day and pray to God our Father. Father in heaven, we give you praise and glory. Thank you for joy. Thank you for laughter. Thank you for in the midst of the day of our lives, the days of our lives, the sufferings of each day and the ordinariness of each day. Thank you for giving us the joy of new life. Thank you for giving us the joy of your Son. Thank you for giving us the joy of the Holy Spirit and knowing, Lord God, even in the midst of our worst days, our worst seasons, that we have you and you're present to us. Help us to be aware of your presence. Help us to respond to your presence and your invitation by saying yes to you in all things. Help us say yes to you in the wins and in the victories. Help us say yes to you in the losses, in the failures, in the midst of our sin, Lord God. Help us to say yes to you so that by your grace, we may be lifted up and brought back to your heart. In Jesus' name we pray, amen. In the name of the Father and of the Son and of the Holy Spirit, amen. As I said, it is day 174. We are reading paragraphs 1275 to 1284. In brief, Christian initiation is accomplished by three sacraments together: baptism, which is the beginning of new life; confirmation, which is its strengthening; and the Eucharist, which nourishes the disciple with Christ's body and blood for his transformation in Christ. Jesus declared, "Go therefore and make disciples of all nations, baptizing them in the name of the Father and of the Son and of the Holy Spirit, teaching them to observe all that I have commanded you." Baptism is birth into the new life in Christ. In accordance with the Lord's will, it is necessary for salvation, as is the Church herself, which we enter by baptism. The essential rite of baptism consists in immersing the candidate in water or pouring water on his head while pronouncing the invocation of the Most Holy Trinity, the Father, the Son, and the Holy Spirit. The fruit of baptism, or baptismal grace, is a rich reality that includes forgiveness of original sin and all personal sins, birth into the new life by which man becomes an adoptive son of the Father, a member of Christ, and a temple of the Holy Spirit. By this very fact, the person baptized is incorporated into the Church, the body of Christ, and made a sharer in the priesthood of Christ. Baptism imprints on the soul an indelible spiritual sign, the character, which consecrates the baptized person for Christian worship. Because of the character, baptism cannot be repeated.

pray for their salvation. In case of necessity, any person can baptize, provided that he have the intention of doing that which the church does, and provided that he pours water on the candidate's head while saying, "I baptize you in the name of the Father, and of the Son, and of the Holy Spirit." Right? There we are, paragraphs 1275 to 1284. This is essentially, that's the word. These are the essential nuggets. These are the things that we know. I mean, yes, every one of the paragraphs that's come before today has been very, very valuable. Obviously, it expands on what we just heard. And yet, we recognize that this is the essentials, right? This is the heart of what we believe about baptism, that this comes from Jesus Christ, and this initiates us into the life of the Christian. This initiates us into the family of God. This initiates us into being God's sons and daughters. And it's remarkable. I love paragraph 1275, how it notes these three sacraments. Remember the three sacraments of initiation. Okay, let's back up a little bit. There are seven sacraments. We have these three sacraments of initiation: baptism, confirmation, and the Eucharist. And so it says here, baptism, which is the beginning of new life; confirmation, which is its strengthening; and the Eucharist, which nourishes the disciple with Christ's body and blood for his transformation to Christ. Three sacraments of initiation. So in tomorrow, we're going to talk about sacrament of confirmation, the next sacrament of initiation. But then there's also two sacraments of healing, right? So the anointing of the sick and reconciliation. And there's two sacraments of vocation, right? Two sacraments of mission. And that is holy orders and matrimony, marriage and family life. And so we just recognize, obviously, that last two points, we're going to talk about this more as we get into holy orders and into matrimony. There are other vocations than just holy orders and matrimony, but there are two sacraments when it comes to holy orders and matrimony. You could just keep that in mind. But back to these three sacraments of initiation, they begin this new life, right? Baptism specifically gives us this new life in Christ. And I love how the Catechism once again reiterates, this is a grace and a gift that does not presuppose any human merit. None of us have done anything to receive this new life in Christ. None of us have done anything to be delivered from the kingdom of darkness and brought into the kingdom of light. None of us have done anything to have our sins forgiven. In fact, Jesus has done it all. And that is so important for us to remember, that everything you and I do, everything you and I do is a response. And let's highlight this for a second, because as we continue to go through these next six sacraments after baptism, all of them are an invitation by the Lord. And every time you and I approach any of these sacraments, it is always a response. It's always a response to God's invitation. And this is going to be especially important when it comes to the sacraments that we repeat often. For example, reconciliation and Holy Communion. Those two sacraments, in so many ways, they highlight the fact that God is actively seeking you. God is actively inviting you to participate in his new life. And every time you and I do this, every time you and I go to confession, every time you and I go to Mass, we're saying yes to the Lord. In fact, so often, and I know I'm getting ahead of myself right now, we're talking about baptism, but I'm talking specifically about reconciliation or Holy Eucharist. Every time you and I go, sometimes our temptation is, like, say, for confession. I'm going to confession and I'm begging the Lord, give me another chance. But as I've said so many times, and it's so clear through the Bible and through the Catechism, that when we come to confession, it's not us begging God, give us another chance. It is God begging us, please give me another chance. Give my mercy another chance. Give my forgiveness and reconciliation. Give my love for you another chance, as he invites us into his will. And that's what baptism is, right? Remember, it is a grace and a gift of God that does not presuppose any human merit, which is why we, from the very beginning, baptism has been administered to children. And so that is so important. Now, the fruit of baptism, and I love this, in paragraph 1279, if you want to say, what does baptism do? In the most concise formula, maybe possible, maybe imaginable, but it's concise and it is robust. We'll say that, use that word, concise and robust. Paragraph 1279. The fruit of baptism, or baptismal grace, is a rich reality that includes A, the forgiveness of original sin; B, and all personal sins. So forgiveness of original sin and personal sins. Next, birth into the new life by which man becomes an adoptive son of the Father. So that's another thing where we talked about Pinocchio, a member of Christ and a temple of the Holy Spirit. Because of this, or it says here, by the very fact, the person baptized is incorporated into the church, the body of Christ, and made a sharer in the priesthood of Christ. All of those things happen at your baptism, or happened at your baptism, will happen or have happened. I just think every one of those is worth paying attention to. Now, it's a nugget day, obviously. So all of this is review. But remember, what we're doing with this whole year
is more

0: about transformation than just transfer of information. And so, yeah, this is something I already know. So wrap it up, Father. Let's move on. Let's get to tomorrow and talk about the sacrament of confirmation. Well, A, yes, we will wrap it up soon. And B, we will go on to the sacrament of confirmation tomorrow. But today, remember, transformation. So if you want to pray with something, if you want to say, let me dive deeply into this thing that either will happen to me if I haven't been baptized or has happened to me if I have been baptized, reflect on paragraph 1279. Because every one of these fruits, every one of these effects of baptism is worth just pondering. It truly is worth kind of holding this mystery, these mysteries, these gifts in our hands and just, well, reflecting on them. As I said, pondering them, giving God praise for them. Forgiveness of sin. That I was born out of relationship with God. I was born under the dominion of the kingdom of darkness, and God brought us into his own kingdom, forgiving my original sin, and also forgiving all personal sins. Not only that, God gave me new birth, and he made me his adoptive son. God made you his adoptive son or his adopted daughter. Also, not just you, right? This is not just me and Jesus kind of situation. The person baptized is incorporated into the church, the body of Christ, and it's because of that we belong to each other, and also made a sharer in the priesthood of Christ, able to not only offer every prayer, every moment of every day, like as a sacrifice. You can offer your worries. You can offer your cares. You can offer your stresses. You can offer your sufferings. You can offer joy. You can offer everything, every aspect of your life. There's not one aspect of your life, because you are sharing the priesthood of Christ, that one aspect of your life that you can't offer up to the Father. Remember, we talked about this in the life of Jesus. Yes, the Paschal mystery, right? His life, death, and resurrection is the culmination of everything. But every moment of Jesus's life was an offering in obedience to the Father. Because of that, because you share in the priesthood of Christ because of baptism, you also get to have every moment of your life as an offering. So not only that, but also at the Mass, you get to participate in the great sacrifice of the Son to the Father in the Eucharist, in the power of the Holy Spirit in a unique way. All of these things, again, they're worth reflecting, praying on, thanking God for, because this is about conversion. This is about transformation. And yes, the nuggets, so good. So good to be reminded of the nuggets. So good to have that information at our fingertips, to have this information in our minds. But even more powerfully, to pause and say, God, thank you for this great gift. Let me reflect on this gift. Let me live this gift, because it's been given to you and it's been given to me. And now we're called to unpack it. Now we're called to live it and have that fruit in our own lives, which takes God's grace, obviously, and takes prayer, which is why I am praying for you. Please, please pray for me. My name is Father Mike. I cannot wait to see you tomorrow. God bless.
1: That was day 174 of Catechism in a Year with Father Mike Schmitz. And now I'd like to share audio from a video called Am I a Good Person? With Father Mike from the Ascension Presents YouTube channel.
0: Hi, my name is Father Mike Schmitz, and this is Ascension Presents. So someone had asked me a question that I get a lot. They said, okay, so here I am. I'm in a situation in my life. This might be you. They said, I'm in a situation in my life where, you know, I have to care for people, whether that be my elderly parents, my little children, my spouse. I have people in my life that I have to care for, and I'm trying to do my best to care for them. But I also have realized that, you know, I'm not praying like Mother Teresa of Calcutta did. I'm not praying the rosary every day like St. John Paul the Great did. And so I wanted to know this. Am I a good person? And they said this happens a lot. They say, or am I just, I'm filled with this Catholic guilt. Now, first thing we need to address is this idea of Catholic guilt. I hear that phrase all over the time. So my mom used to say, she would say, you know, I don't know why people always talk about Catholic guilt. She says, there's nothing Catholic about guilt. If you're guilty, you're guilty. Like if you're guilty, you should feel bad. If you've done something wrong, then you should feel guilty. You should feel bad. In fact, What do we call those people who do something wrong and don't feel guilty? That is borderline personality disorder, right? I think that's what it's called. You're a sociopath, right? You have Dexter, whatever the most recent sociopath on TV shows is right now. If you do bad and don't actually feel bad, there's something that went wrong. Like guilt is a sign your conscience is alive. Now, keep in mind, there's a difference between true guilt and false guilt. Like, right, true guilt is when I've done something wrong and I feel badly. False guilt is I have this kind of idea, maybe the sense that I must have done.

must have done something wrong, even though there's no evidence to point to I've actually done something wrong. We need to be able to distinguish between those two things, true guilt and false guilt. But here's the thing. False guilt's not Catholic guilt, and true guilt is not Catholic guilt. They're simply true guilt and false guilt. And one of the processes, one of the ways we mature is by identifying, okay, what is happening right now? Did I do something wrong? And do I feel guilty commensurate to that? Did I not do something wrong? Am I feeling guilty commensurate to that? Like, you know, again, this kind of idea of like true guilt or false guilt. Again, one of the processes, one of the points, one of the things we need to grow in and mature in is our ability to discern between true guilt and false guilt. So that's the number one thing. Keep that in mind. There's nothing Catholic about guilt. Okay. The next thing, because God's never asking you or expecting you to do something that he didn't ask you to do. So you just, if this person is saying, like, I'm caring for my aged parents or caring for my little kids and I'm not praying like Mother Teresa. Well, here's the thing. God called Mother Teresa to pray a certain way. God called her to live in a certain way. God called John Paul II to live in a certain way. And he's calling you to live in a certain way too. So just keep this in mind. God is not calling us all to the same life, but he is calling us all to say yes to him. Right? He's not calling us all to the same way of life. He called Mother Teresa to establish a religious, St. Mother Teresa, to establish a religious community and to, you know, take care of those who are dying. God has called you to take care of your parents or to take care of your kids, to take care of your spouse, to do the things in your little plot of land. That's the difference. Okay. So don't feel guilty for not being Mother Teresa. Your name's not Mother Teresa. Don't feel guilty for not being John Paul. Your name's not John Paul, unless your name is John Paul, in which case, but you know what I'm saying. Okay. That's the number one thing. Number two is this. I wonder if the question is not so much, am I a good person, as much as it is, am I good enough? Meaning, am I good enough to go to heaven? I think that's one of the big questions we have to ask, you know, okay. So the life I'm living right now, am I living a life in such a way that I'm good enough to go to heaven? Now, here's the two things. The answer is yes and no. Yes and no. So because you're made in God's image, you're good by your very nature. You're good. If you're baptized, you are a child of God. So you're good. Ontologically, by your nature, you're good. But you and I are we're all broken, right? We're all flawed. We're all fallen. We all lack something. We all lack a certain goodness because yes, you know, I pray and I fast and I try to do good and I try to be faithful. But we all know this about ourselves. We know that, as Alexander Solzhenitsyn said, the dividing line between good and evil passes right through the human heart. So every one of us, we know that for all the good things we do, I could do more good. Yeah, I pray, but I could pray more. I love, but I could love better. I serve, but I could serve a lot more. I'm faithful. I could be more faithful. We know this. We recognize, yes, you are good. God loves you. You've been created in his image and if baptized, you're a child of God. So you're good. At the same time, am I good enough? Am I good enough for heaven? The answer is no. That's it. The answer is no. But here's the good news about that is no one is. The only good person who ever walked the face of this earth is Jesus Christ himself. The God become man, right? The second person of the Trinity who walked on this earth. Now people are going to say, what about Mary? Okay, but let's focus. Is that everything good in Mary, she got from God, right? Everything good in Mary, she got from the Lord. So just back to our story. The only good person who ever walked the face of the earth is Jesus. So I don't rate my goodness. Am I good enough based off of my neighbor? I don't rate my goodness or am I good enough based off of Hitler? I don't rate am I good enough based off of Gandhi? I rate, am I good enough based off of Jesus? And the answer comes back emphatically, nope. As we say up in Minnesota, nope. I'm not. The problem is, my hope for salvation, my hope for heaven, too often falls on me. I hope in my goodness. I hope in my courage. I hope in my ability to do the right thing. I hope in my holiness, as opposed to I hope in Jesus. That's he is our hope. And if anyone were to tell you that, no, you can, if you're good enough, you work hard enough, you pray enough, you fast enough, you do enough good service, get enough good things, then you're worthy to go to heaven, they would be wrong. No one is good enough for heaven. That's not bad news. Because the secondary news is you don't have to be good enough to go to heaven. And this which leads to the third thing. And the third thing is,
God loves you.

0: And I know that at this moment you hear that and you're like, okay, okay. I first thought you were kind of sappy. You're a little bit corny. You're a little bit kind of like maybe one of those kind of priests over there who kind of like fudge with orthodoxy. False. God loves you is not a mamby-pamby kind of a saying. God loves you is not vanilla. God loves you is not, it's not a pacifier. It's not a teething ring. God loves you in a way that is ferocious. God loves you in a way that is horrible and terrible and passionate. And he won't settle for anything less than our absolute best. He won't settle for anything less than our actually being saved by him, our letting him win our hearts back. God loves you is not. The fact that God loves you is not something we just tell kids. The fact that God loves you is the truth for every person. With all the great things you've done in life, all the successes you've had, all the times you have prayed, and also all the worst things you've done in your life, all the things you're ashamed of, all the things you're like, I never want anyone to ever know about these things. God loves you. Here's the thing. I find so many people, I've said this before, I'm going to say it again. I found so many people who their entire life, they've heard those words, God loves you. But most people I meet do not actually believe that God loves them. They believe God tolerates them. The radical, life-changing truth that God actually loves you as you are demands some kind of response. It demands some kind of answer. Because God's love asks a question. And the question to ask is not, are you good enough? The question is, does God have your permission to love you as you are? Again, I've said this before, but I think all of Christianity, all of Catholicism comes down to this one question and this one answer. Question, does God have your permission to love you as you are? Yes or no? Because if the answer is no, then I'll never let him love me into heaven. But if the answer is yes, that means I love him when I'm on the mountaintops and I love him when I'm in the valleys. If the answer is yes, then I love him when I'm doing well and I am serving the people around me and I am loving them and I am praying and I am like saying yes to his will. But also it means I'm saying yes to him. I'm loving him. I'm letting him love me when I need it the most. I'm letting him love me when I've fallen. I'm letting him love me at my worst. And that love, we believe this, that love brings us back to his heart. That love brings us back to confession. That love brings us back to this place of where we're reconciled to him. And we have to actually get to go back to mass and realize, hey, this is where I belong. Why? Because this is the God who loves me. No matter where I'm at the peaks and the valleys, in the place of great life and love and the place of death and abandonment. See, the thing is, God's love is not soft. It is ferocious. And right now, God's love might be just saying, listen, just let me love you. Just soak in that. Just let it penetrate the cracks of your heart. God's love also might say, will you let me love you? Give me permission to love you. And your answer to that might be, okay, now I need to go to confession. I need to let him love me in my sin. I need to let him love me back into life. I need to let him love me and call me out of this way of life that I've been living where I've been far away from him and call me closer and closer to my Father's heart, because he is your Father. And he loves you even though you're not good enough. The crazy thing, the amazing thing, is you don't have to be. You never will be. Because you are loved. Does God have your permission to love you right now? That's the question. Anyways, my name is Father Mike from All of Us Here at Ascension Presents. God bless.
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0: Long before I began this project, I was struck by the unlikeliness of this woman as a leader. She had everything going against her. She was poor. Her formal education stopped at high school. She had an emotionally unstable and suicidal mother, a nervous condition, stomach problems. No betting man would have placed money on this woman succeeding. But oddly, it was the pain, the physical setbacks that really illuminated her path and showed her the way. Which is one of the first lessons of Mother Angelica's life, one of the lessons it reveals. Perverse as it sounds, pain can be instructive, it can be useful, and at times very powerful.
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3: People often wonder about the power of prayer. Why do we pray anyway if we end up having to do so much work for ourselves? So the reality is, we find ourselves up against a wall and we pray. It's like God turns a light up on the other side of that wall, brighter and brighter and brighter, until the light shines through the tiniest cracks. God might not do it all for me, but He shows me how to make my work more efficient so that together we can accomplish all things through His grace.
4: This is Sister Augusta with the Dominican Sisters of Saint Cecilia. In the name of the Father, and of the Son, and of the Holy Spirit, Amen. Heavenly Father, we give you praise for the gift of life. Father, we ask that through your Son, our Lord Jesus Christ, we ask that you would send the Holy Spirit to touch the hearts of every woman carrying a child at this moment. We ask you, Holy Spirit, flood her with your light, with your love. Fill her with your own love for the child that she carries. We ask you, Jesus, to be with any woman, any mother, who feels afraid, abandoned, rejected, alone. We ask that you would share with her your own mother. Blessed Mother, wrap your mantle around her. Come, Holy Spirit, come. In the name of the Father, and of the Son, and of the Holy Spirit. Amen.
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6: This is a Messy Family Minute with Mike and Alicia Hernan. 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
4: Again, the only reason that you and I are here is because he wanted us to be here. If he didn't want us to be here, you wouldn't be here. How do you know God loves you? You're breathing right now. I don't feel like God loves me. I know God loves you. You're here. You wouldn't be here if he didn't care. Even if you've ignored him your whole life, even if you're the most heinous of sinners, he loves you. He may not be pleased with you. Because he loves you, he won't let you stay that way. Because he loves me, he won't let me stay the way I am. But the fact that I'm still here tells me that he loves me, whether or not I feel it or not, which is very comforting because I don't feel it a lot. So I know that from my experience of existing right now. But even after the fall, even after Adam and Eve turn their backs on God, rebel against God, God shows himself, he reveals himself. We're talking about revelation, which gives us access to the Father. He reveals himself by repeatedly breaking into people's lives.
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0: decades and decades and decades that Arianism was finally stamped out in the teachings of the Council of Nicaea. So if going by that model, well, then you've got, you know, potentially millions and millions of people who have no way of discerning what is or is not authentic Christian teaching. You know, they're going to have to wait until, well, the whole church finally decides 100 years from now what the teaching is. And it's like, well, that doesn't work. You know, I mean, just take contraception. You know, the Orthodox churches used to all say no to contraception. Well, now some of them are saying yes. Divorce and remarriage. Orthodox churches used to say no. Now some of them are saying, well, yeah, it's okay in certain circumstances. So if you leave it up to the people are never going to agree on 100% on pretty much anything. That's why you need an authority to decide from the top down. The church is not a democracy, it's a kingdom. Authority comes from the top down, not from the bottom up.
1: Alex, I'm going to leave that right there, but I do want to recommend a few books. You did mention Joe Heschmeyer's book, Pope Peter. If you don't already have a copy, I want to give it out to you, so hang on the line for that, and we can send one out. But there's two other books that I want to recommend as well. They're both of them are published by Emmaus Road, which is Dr. Scott Hahn's publishing house. One of them is called The Papacy, Revisiting the Debate Between Catholics and Orthodox. That one's written by Eric Ibarra. And the other one is actually, I have it here in the studio, it's called The Divine Primacy of the Bishop of Rome and Modern Eastern Orthodoxy, Letters to the Greek Orthodox on the Unity of the Church. This one is written by James Lacoutis. So go ahead and check those out. Like I said, you can find both of them at Emmaus Road, probably on Amazon as well. The Divine Primacy of the Bishop of Rome and Modern Eastern Orthodoxy. And the other book is called The Papacy by Eric Ibarra. So we're coming up on the clock here. So unfortunately, I'm going to have to leave it there. But thank you so much. Well, John, that was a very, very quick hour. Unfortunately, we couldn't keep going, but maybe let's do this again in the future.
0: It was. Tell Amber on hold if she wants to email me her question, john@BibleChristianSociety.com. I'd be happy to respond.
1: There you go, Amber. Sorry we couldn't get to you. So repeat it one more time, just that way she has it.
0: john@BibleChristianSociety.com.
1: All right. Thanks, Amber. Sorry we couldn't get to you. John, once again, thank you so much. It's always a blast to have you on the show.
0: Enjoyed it, Edgar, as always.
1: All right.
0: God bless.
1: And you. All right, when we come back, we're going to have Jason Everett. We're going to be discussing trans ideology, transgenderism. So hang on the line. If you got a question for Jason, give us a call in the second hour, 888-318-7884. That's 888-31-TRUTH. We'll be right back right after this break.
2: Hi, this is Father Daniel Brandenburg from the Legionaries of Christ. Now, I don't know about you, but I am a sinner, and I need to go to confession. Sometimes people think that priests don't need to go to confession, but that's not the case at all. Priests are sinners just like you and me. We need God's grace. We are all falling short of what God calls us to. And confession not only wipes away our sins, but it also gives us actual grace. So I encourage you all to make a good confession, to trust in the Lord, and to grow in His grace. God bless you.
3: Welcome to Catholic Blitz. Father Tregilio, you're in the hot seat today. Oh, you ready?
4: Yes, I am.
3: Okay, here's your question. What is sola scriptura? You have 1 minute to answer. Go.
4: Sola scriptura is Latin for scripture alone. This was a phrase first come up by Martin Luther, who founded the Lutheran Church in the 16th century and started the Reformation. Basically, it's a belief that all you need is sacred scripture as the rule of authority. The Council of Trent solemnly defined that we believe that revelation comes to us through both sacred scripture and sacred tradition. So we're not sola scriptura, nor are we sola traditio. We're both sacred scripture and sacred tradition. And the source of both of these, obviously, is Almighty God Himself.
3: You beat the clock. Great.
4: Thank you.
3: See you next time on Catholic Blitz.
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1: Prayer can take on many different forms. It could be a simple gaze up to the heavens, glorifying God for the beauty of His creation. It could be a cry for help in time of need. It could be a request for some good that you think you need in your life. All these things can be spontaneous and informal. But prayer can also be formal, as in the Our Father, which Jesus taught us to pray, and the highest formal prayer, the sacrifice of the Mass.
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3: Family, a prayer that we pray together is a powerful prayer. 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Today we pray to be the Lord's instruments. Lord, make me an instrument of your peace. Where there is hatred, let me sow love. Where there is injury, let me bring pardon. Where there is doubt, let me plant faith. Where there is despair, let me raise hope. Where there is darkness, let me bear light. Where there is sadness, let me spread joy. O Divine Master, grant that I may not so much seek to be consoled as to console, to be understood as to understand, to be loved as to love. Amen.
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6: This is a digital moment with Sandra McDevitt. Did you know the Catholic Archbishop of Canterbury was the chief architect and writer of the Magna Carta of 1215? A group of nobles wanted to curb King John's absolute power in England. They were frustrated over rising taxes and increasing laws. Bishop Stephen Langton drafted what was to become a document leading to democracy in England. He also negotiated between the nobles and the king. Signed at Runnymede in 1215, led to British common law, which our founding fathers were familiar with. They based the U.S. Constitution on British common law. So one could say a Catholic archbishop indirectly influenced what became the U.S. Constitution. I'm Sandra McDevitt for EWTN Radio.

0: assure them of your prayers. And if they don't reciprocate, it's not the end of the world. You tried. You can just continue praying for them. And if the door opens in the future, we'll see what happens.
1: Joseph, thank you for your question. Tagging on to that, what would you do in a situation where you have family who claims them to be themselves to be trans or bi or non-binary or something like
0: Binary.
1: that? Yeah, so how would you approach a situation like that, especially as a Catholic who wants to practice their faith?
0: I mean, if you've got a family member, I know of one mom, the daughter came to the mom and said, "Mom, I am non-binary and my pronouns are they and them." And the mom's like, okay, well, they need to go clean their room. And just walked off. Like, okay, funny little anecdote, but I really think the teenage girl probably needed something more from her mother in that moment than a quick little joke. I think what the mom should have said is, "Okay, honey, I don't really understand what that word means. Can you tell me more about that? Thank you for telling me this. I'm sure it was probably really scary because you were afraid that I was going to make fun of you or yell at you or reject you. Tell me, when did you start feeling this way? What was going on in your life at that time?" Or ask him even deeper questions of, "If you were the only person in the world, do you think you'd still feel this way about your body?" Just asking them different questions. Now, what do you mean by gender? This is not going to be an argument you win with some silver bullet apologetic point. This is a marathon, not a sprint. And if we burn that bridge with sarcasm or hatred or bigotry or whatever, you could lose the person for 10 years. I'm out of here. But if you're asking, leading in with loving, thoughtful questions, tell me more. Where have you learned about this? Where can I learn about? Oh, well, I found this blog on, Reddit, and there's this thread that I joined, and then I've been on this Substack and this server, and well, just start to get that information. And then if they're open to it, you could share some resources with them as well. I wrote a book on the subject. It's called Male, Female, Other? Question mark, A Catholic Guide to Understanding Gender. There's a chapter in there for the parents. There's a chapter in there for people experiencing gender dysphoria, understanding how God loves you and how to live with this with God. You could share those resources, but don't lean in with your mouth, meaning I've got some great arguments to give you. I want you to lean in with your ears. Tell me more of this. Be the ears of Christ and even the eyes of Christ. I know a Filipino mom whose adult son was transitioning, and she told me, she said, "I've told my son, if you're going to show up at my house with your long hair and your mascara and your little makeup," she said, "I'm not even going to look at you if you come to my house. Don't even try." I pushed her on that. I said, "Ma'am," I said, "don't you remember when Mother Mary didn't want to look at her son either?" And she said, "No." And I said, "You don't remember when they took him down off the cross and they placed his unrecognizable body into her arms, how it would have pierced her heart to look at him? But she didn't take her maternal gaze of love off of him. She looked at him with love." And I said, "Your son is Jesus, needs your look of love now more than ever. And looking at him with love is not affirming everything he's doing. It's just reminding him you're never going to stop loving him." Poor woman burst into tears because she loved her son. She just didn't know how to express it. So be the eyes of Christ first, the ears of Christ second, and then the mouth of Christ.
1: 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And when we come back, we're going to take more of your questions on this topic. Plenty of lines open. So once again, give us a call, 888-318-7884.
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5: The first commandment, I am the Lord your God. You shall have no strange gods before me. In this commandment, God seeks to protect us from false claimants to our worship and obedience. And there's a great sad history of people who have trusted in gods other than him or things other than him and the ruin that it has caused. So God is trying to protect us and call us to an absolute trust and obedience of him. He He asks us to trust him above all things and above all other people or so-called gods. We have to also avoid things like consulting horoscopes, palm reading, clairvoyance, recourse to mediums, any desire to try to control things apart from God. God simply says, trust me, I'm the Lord your God. The first commandment, I am the Lord your God. You shall have no strange gods before me.
4: For more about the Ten Commandments, visit EWTNRC.com.
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6: Pope Francis tells us, becoming a priest or a man or woman religious is not primarily our own decision. 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

0: enter into that pain point, so to speak, with compassion, with truth, and love to help them to realize that God did not make a mistake when he created them. And although these feelings of dysphoria are present right now, they need to know that God loves them for exactly who they are, but he also loves them enough to speak the truth, that I made you good, you are my beloved son, you are my beloved daughter.
1: Aaron, thank you so much for your call, your comment there. Give us a call in the future. We'd love to maybe continue the conversation on that. So, Jason, obviously you've been doing a lot of work when it comes to the world of chastity and all of that, and within the more recent years, the transgenderism conversation. If people want to find more of your work on that, where would they go to find it?
0: Yeah, chastity.com is our main website. We also have another ministry called JP2 Trails, where we lead wilderness backpacking retreats for young adults. Our next one's coming up in Switzerland, and then we've got another one in Italy. So if you know any Catholic young adult singles, it's just an opportunity to connect, go out in the Cathedral of the Outdoors, and learn about St. John Paul II's vision of human love. And so we're trying to evangelize the kids, starting real young, all the way up through high school and college, chastity.com, jp2trails.com, and then all the social media is just my name, Instagram or Twitter, just at Jason Ebert.
1: Yeah. Do you have any of the talks on transgenderism online?
0: Oh, yeah, we do. And we've got lots of podcasts we've done on the subject. And then, as I had mentioned, you could type it into YouTube, Jason Ebert, transgender, lots of stuff will come up, or the book Male, Female, Other, A Catholic Guide to Understanding Gender.
1: All right, perfect. Well, Jason Ebert, thank you so much for joining me. This was a lot of fun.
0: Thanks for having me on.
1: All right. Well, thank you. Thank you all for joining me on this great 2 hours, technically 3 hours, because we also do the Super Show. That's an online show only every Tuesday and Thursday. Well, that's going to do it for us on today's show. Join us back again tomorrow. We're going to have 2 full hours with William Albrecht. Why Aren't You Catholic? So if you're non-Catholic, you make sure you give us a call tomorrow to continue that conversation. And that's going to do it for us. I think it's going to be... Who's hosting? Am I hosting or is Thomas hosting? I'm hosting. All right, there we go. Now we know that I'm hosting tomorrow. All right, well, thank you all. God bless you all. And we will see you all here tomorrow, God willing, on Catholic Answers Live.
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4: I was ordained May 16, 1992. What a beautiful day to culminate really 8 years of study towards the priesthood. Wow. My first parish assignment was wonderful, a very active 15,000 people, and just doing everything from RCIA, the rite of Christian initiation of adults for converts, to teaching baptism classes, all the wonderful things. I did 150 weddings in my first 4 years as a priest. You talk about being involved in people's lives. I was also able, through the permission of my bishop, to become a Navy chaplain. And so I'm now a reserve Navy chaplain, and I've served on aircraft carriers. I've served with the Marines at Camp Lejeune. I've served in Norfolk, Virginia, one of the world's largest naval bases. I've been all around the world, literally, with the Navy, and just as a reservist. It's been fascinating. I also recently became the vocation promoter for my diocese. Now I get to talk about what I love, which is vocations and my own vocation as a priest. For the last 5 years, I've been the vice principal and chaplain of a rather large Catholic high school in our diocese, Bishop O'Connell High School. Another dynamic thing about my priesthood, dealing with the youth of our diocese, 1,500 of them, and especially working with them on issues of pro-life has been one of my hallmarks of what I've tried to do. A priest does a variety of things, but it's always the call. It's always bringing the sacraments of the Eucharist and especially confession to souls that are needy.
5: For information on the priesthood or religious life, log on to www.ewtn.com/religious-life.
6: 2 ask, why should I pray, is the same as asking, why should I raise my mind and heart to God, since that's what prayer is. But when stated like that, it's pretty obvious. We need to pray because God is He to whom our minds and hearts are ultimately directed. Union with Him is our ultimate destiny. Without prayer, we lose our direction to God as our ultimate end, and thus set ourselves on a path that leads back into the slavery of sin.
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5: Family, a prayer that we pray together is a powerful prayer. So please pray together with me, our EWTN Family Prayer. Today we pray for God's blessing upon our work. Lord Jesus Christ, Son of God and Son of David, we praise you. You taught us the value of human labor through your own work as a carpenter. Bless our labors and bring success to the work of our hands. 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May everything we do begin with your inspiration and continue with your saving help. 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Amen.
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1: See in you the love, the compassion of Jesus.
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2: One who lives in love lives in God. And God lives in him.
1: What a wonderful thing is our church. This whole network is built on trust. The essence of evangelization is to tell everybody Jesus loves you. We are all called to be great saints. 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
3: Hello, family, and welcome to another episode of Mother Angelica Live Classics. Mother will talk about mercy. And I want to share with you a quote from St. Faustina. And I quote, "Mercy, today the Lord said to me, my daughter, my pleasure and delight, nothing will stop me from granting you graces. Your misery does not hinder my mercy. My daughter, write that the greater the misery of a soul, the greater it's right to my mercy." There's a lot of people today that really hurt. A lot of live-in situations, a lot of bad marriages, children that are worrying their parents to death. But God is merciful. Trust in His mercy. Say the Divine Mercy Chaplet for your spouse, for your children. There's nothing that we can do that can deny us of the mercy of God if we repent, are sorry for our sin, then realize that we need to change. We need to experience a real conversion. And if we do, we shall receive mercy. Here's Mother Angelica to talk about the mercy of God.
1: Well, we're getting off to a good start. Marker here had a big ribbon on it, so it's kind of distracting, you know, so I took it off and then I lost my place. Well, hi, anyway. Tonight we're going to talk